0: ICE isn't there to patrol the polling places. We're there to enforce specific threats. The only reason why we would be at polling places if there is a threat to that polling place, or we're serving to, yes, or we're serving a warrant on someone that we have been actively tracking down.
1: Oh, okay. That's the only reason. I feel better.

0: 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This is the Bradcast, as heard on KPFK 90.7 FM in LA and on dozens of other fine affiliate stations over both the public airwaves and the internets around the country and the world. Blanketing planet Earth, I'm Brad Friedman, your friendly investigative blogger, journalist, troublemaker, muckraker, an all-around swell fellow, says me from bradblog.com. Thank you very much for joining us today. Welcome to the Bradcast. You heard ICE Secretary, no, DHS Sec. What the hell is he?
1: Yeah, he is Department of Homeland Security
0: Secretary. Mark.

0: Duane Mullen at the top of the show. Hi, Desi Doyen.
1: Hi.
0: Is saying that the only reason that ICE would be at the polling place this year is if they were actively tracking someone or something that they considered to be a threat, or they needed to arrest someone that they have been actively tracking down. Well, given that ICE has proven that they are serving warrants and tracking people down in all 50 states, I'm not sure if that puts Americans quite as much at ease as Mark Wayne Mullen may or may not have intended there with those remarks.
1: Yeah, it does not put me at ease at all.
0: Near the end of yesterday's show, as the news had just come in during a U.S. Senate oversight hearing with FBI Director Kash Patel, we noted that Patel, during an exchange with Democratic U.S. Senator Peter Welch of Vermont, had refused to vow that the FBI would not interfere at polling places on or before this year's midterm election day on November 3rd. Here's a little bit of that exchange from Tuesday in the U.S. Senate.
2: This is about whether the United States citizens, Republicans, Democrats, Independents, are the deciders of this election, or there's election interference led by the FBI and the Trump administration. Do you pledge that you will not in any way interfere in the will of the American people when they go to the polls in November?
3: I pledge unequivocally that I will not participate in your charade of lies.
0: Well, that's comforting too, isn't it, Des?
1: Gosh, how professional.
0: So the head of the Department of Homeland Security will not vow to stay out of the polling places this year, nor will the director of the FBI. I also mentioned yesterday, following the U.S. Supreme Court's ruling earlier in the week, that that effectively puts the brakes on Donald Trump's scheme to order the U.S. Postal Service to put in place a system to give the post office authority over who does or doesn't get to vote via absentee ballot. But that even that scheme, even with that scheme to try and steal our midterm elections this year, largely shut down, Donald Trump and his autocratic goons will not be giving up their hopes of trying to interfere with and or steal this year's elections. Well, today at bradblog.com, longtime election investigator and historian Richard Hayes Phillips wrote a piece for us headlined, Trump's threatened federal seizure of ballots would break the 2026 election and U.S. Constitution. It's based in part on a draft executive order from the White House, or at least from Trump supporters, that's been circulating over the past year, that would declare a national emergency and purport to give authority to the executive branch somehow to raid polling places and ballot tabulation centers in order to seize ballots and voting machines. Well, that might be just one way we could see this administration yet again try to steal the upcoming midterms. Richard Hayes Phillips will join us momentarily to discuss those specific concerns. Very quickly then, a few news items of note before he joins us. It was the final primary election day of the year on Tuesday, with that honor going to the now very blue state of Delaware, and I'm happy to report I have neither come across nor heard about any substantive reports of problems for voters at the polls or in the tabulation to date. I'm also happy to report that there were no real surprises in those results, at least near the top of the ticket, where, as per a few of the selectively noteworthy, if unofficial, results available today, Democratic U.S. Senator Chris Coons easily won another nomination after he was first elected in 2010 to fill the seat once held by former President Joe Biden. If Coons wins this fall, as predicted, it would be his third full term, or fourth term if you consider his initial 2-year term, I believe it was, after his special election in 2010, once Joe Biden was selected to become vice president at the time. Coons easily defeated three Democratic challengers by almost 70 points, including an AI designer and critic. The guy who ran as the Republicans U.S. Senate in Delaware in 2024, but who has now changed his name from Eric Hansen to E. No Trump Hansen. For whatever that was meant to be about, he's out. Coons will face off against GOP nominee Michael Katz, who easily won his nomination on the Republican side on Tuesday in Delaware, though no Republican has been elected to the U.S. Senate from Delaware since 1966. Did I mention this is a very blue state these days? The nominees are also set for Delaware's at-large U.S. House seat. It is the only U.S. House seat, so it's actually a statewide election. Even if Delaware is not very wide at all, incumbent Democratic Congresswoman Sarah McBride, the first openly trans person elected to Congress, won the Democratic nomination, well, because she ran unopposed on Tuesday after facing backlash from the GOP caucus before even arriving to Capitol Hill after winning the state's at-large congressional race for the first time back in 2024. In November that year, for instance, House Speaker Mike Johnson, because he's a jerk, announced a policy banning transgender people from using some Capitol restrooms that do not correspond with their gender at birth. She will unflappingly go on to face Republican Joseph Arminio, who fairly easily won the GOP primary on Tuesday in the fall for the U.S. House. I presume he's a man, though I have not checked his genitals. I'm sure Mike Johnson will waste no time doing so when and if the Republican is actually elected to the U.S. House. But as the Delaware Spotlight reports today, while well-known incumbents easily prevailed in Democratic races at the top of Tuesday's primary ticket, the big story of the night were the wins by State House progressives, who knocked out five incumbents and captured an open seat. It was a big night for the Progressive Working Families Party, an organization that has been challenging and ousting Democratic incumbents for the last few election cycles in Delaware. The WFP won 8 of the 13 races in which it had endorsed Democratic candidates on Tuesday, marking its most successful cycle to date. The wins included five new House members in the state, one incumbent House member, and one new state senator, and a new council member in New Castle County. That's the largest of the state's three counties, home to Wilmington. It's the most populous city. The diversity of those candidates, 7 people of color and 7 women, were also a striking addition to the Democratic field, writes the Spotlight. Perhaps the most surprising win of all the progressive candidates, according to the Spotlight, was Taisha Greer, who defeated Bill Lumpy Carson, a nearly 20-year Democratic incumbent in the state's 28th House District. And without a Republican challenger, Greer, now an Army veteran and longtime progressive activist, will head straight to Legislative Hall in January after her win on Tuesday night. She ran a grassroots campaign largely focused on affordability while raising less than $2,000 in campaign funds. Comparatively, Carson's campaign spent or was aided by more than $100,000 in campaign funding. So, message over money. Perhaps something for other Democrats to think about this fall. That race was indicative of broader efforts in Democratic primaries across the state, but particularly in and around Wilmington, which saw more than $1 million spent by law firms, developers, prominent business owners to try to support reelection bids by incumbents or other chosen candidates. In many of those races, the efforts failed to sway voters away from Working Family Party-backed challengers, particularly in an election year where the progressive movement is making gains nationally. In House District 6, where 3 Democrats were vying to succeed retiring longtime Congresswoman Deborah a representative, I should say, Deborah Heffernan. It was progressive Rachel Krantz who easily ran away with that race. Heffernan and corporate-backed political action committees had supported her opponent, Ed Mulvihill, a local liquor store owner, but voters went for Krantz, the progressive candidate, instead, despite all of that. Quote, we saw unprecedented amounts of PAC spending in these Delaware races, Krantz told the Spotlight Delaware on Tuesday night. And I think for the most part, people said, I just want to make my own decision here. She added, quote, I think we're seeing a real thirst for new energy and people who are ready to fight for them. Quote, we always say they have the money, we have the people. That was Carl Stromberg, the state political director for Working Families Party on the night, which cited the results as a reminder of the political organization's grassroots strategy. They have the money, we have the people, especially in these areas that are more working class, more diverse, he told Spotlight on Tuesday night. And that is that for this year's primaries, barring any surprises.
1: Yeah, it's really important to remember that in every single state, your state legislature has a really direct effect on your life. The people who get elected to the state legislature decide voting maps and voting laws and all kinds of stuff. So paying attention is important.
0: And it seems that voters in Delaware, anyway, have noticed.
1: Yes.
0: Anyway, next stop, Election Day, November 3. In all 50 states. Meanwhile, in D.C., things are not going well for the Republican establishment. On Tuesday, outgoing Republican Congressman Thomas Massie of Kentucky moved to force a House vote on impeaching Donald Trump's defense secretary, Pete Hegseth, marking perhaps the most striking instance yet of a member of Donald Trump's own party publicly condemning one of his top cabinet officials, as Time magazine reports it today. The Kentucky congressman introduced 8 articles of impeachment against Hegseth, including allegations that the defense secretary is waging the war in Iran in contravention of multiple provisions of the War Powers Resolution of 1973. One of the articles of impeachment also alleges that Hegseth is, quote, suppressing free speech by using the Defense Department's authority to retaliate against and intimidate Senator Mark Kelly for constitutionally protected speech, unquote, after the lawmaker made a video with other Democrats reminding members of the military and intelligence community that they can refuse to carry out illegal orders. Another article that Massie introduced alleges that the U.S. military operation in Venezuela that led to the capture of Nicolas Maduro and his wife was carried out, quote, without constitutional or legal authority. In a statement, Massie said, quote, by engaging in hostilities in Iran for more than 90 days without congressional authorization, Secretary Hegseth is breaking the law and must be held accountable. He said Hegseth's constitutional violations extend beyond the illegal war in Iran. He's abusing the power of his office to ignore congressional power resolutions, to kidnap foreign leaders, to intimidate critics of the administration by retaliating against them for exercising free speech. If we are to remain true to our oath, he said, to support and defend the Constitution of the United States, Congress must not turn a blind eye to Secretary Hegseth's unconstitutional and illegal actions. It's not the first time that Massie has clashed with the White House. He strongly voiced his opposition to the to Trump's so-called One Big Beautiful Bill. He criticized the action in Venezuela. He joined Democratic Congressman Ro Khanna to lead the push for the DOJ to release the files connected to Jeffrey Epstein. It is not yet clear when the House will vote on Massie's impeachment resolution of Pete Hegseth. The lower chamber was scheduled to leave the nation's capital later this week for, yes, another recess. But when I saw this story come over last night, I thought to myself, you know what? I bet Mike Johnson is going to recess the entire House until after Election Day.
1: Shut her down.
0: Even though they were off almost the entire month of August, and they just now came back this week after their Labor Day break, just 2 days ago, a full week after Labor Day. Well, guess what? As NBC reports this morning, House lawmakers will leave Washington on Wednesday night for the last time before the November midterm elections, after GOP leaders said they were canceling votes set for Thursday. The change in schedule means that the House won't vote on Republican Congressman Tom Massey of Kentucky's resolution to impeach Defense Secretary Pete Hegseth until after Election Day. Well, that's convenient, isn't it? GOP leaders insisted their decision had nothing to do with Massey's impeachment efforts, but that they were eager to avoid a difficult vote for many of their vulnerable Republican members who have been uneasy with Hegseth's leadership during the unpopular six-month war with Iran. But why should they want to avoid that vote? It might actually help those vulnerable Republicans to cast a vote for Hegseth's impeachment at this point. I think, in fact, Donald Trump is the one eager to avoid that vote between now and Election Day. Just my opinion. One other reason that Republican leadership and Trump might want to shut down the House entirely at this point before the midterms. On Tuesday, the House passed another bipartisan attempt to limit Donald Trump's war powers in Iran. The vote, which advanced by a margin of 220 to 204, came after similar efforts this summer. This time, seven Republicans joined Democrats in supporting the measure, the largest number of GOP lawmakers so far to publicly oppose the war. Rep. Zach Nunn and Rep. Marionette Miller-Meeks of Iowa, they both came on board this thing, and Donald Trump and Republicans are having a tough time in Iowa, so that's not a surprise. Congresswoman Nancy Mace of South Carolina, she joined four Republican lawmakers who had voted for previous similar measures as well. Yes, of course, including Thomas Massie of Kentucky. The measure, led by Congressman Seth Moulton, Democrat of Massachusetts, directs the administration to, quote, remove United States armed forces from hostilities against the Islamic Republic of Iran, except for personnel needed to defend American or allied bases in the Middle East. If there's anything left at those bases to defend, I'll get there in a moment. The vote reflects Democrats' months-long strategy to force votes on war powers resolutions in order to highlight Republicans' support for the wildly unpopular war in Iran, which after 7 months now has roiled global energy markets and depleted the Pentagon's stock of weaponry. The nonpartisan Congressional Budget Office on Tuesday released a report estimating that the war has cost about $38 billion through July, which actually sounds kind of low to me. But $38 billion through July, those numbers, however, as I understand it, do not apparently include the costs of what the Pentagon Inspector General's report issued, I think, also on Tuesday, finding that the U.S. has, in fact, lost dozens and dozens of aircraft in the region and has had hundreds of buildings destroyed or damaged on U.S. military bases in eight different countries in the region, something that, for some reason, neither Donald Trump nor Pete Hegseth seem to have otherwise mentioned publicly in the now going on 7 months of this war. In June, the Republican-controlled House and Senate passed a similar measure calling on Donald Trump to end the war in Iran. though the White House has asserted that the measure is not actually legally binding. On that, they may be right. When the original War Powers Resolution was passed, it was supposed to give the House and the Senate a way to vote against a war and essentially order a president to pull out of any given war after a certain amount of time, et cetera. But that went to the Supreme Court. I can't remember the year. Went to the Supreme Court. It was challenged. And the Supreme Court decided, well, no, the president would actually have to sign a war powers resolution in order for it to be valid. So what you got now is these people voting on these war power resolutions with don't actually have any teeth because, well, a president can simply ignore them. Nonetheless, they do make a statement, especially when you've got one party voting against a president of their own party, as we have here. As I say, Republican-controlled House and Senate passed similar measures back in June. The House voted again on a resolution to limit Trump back in July. A similar measure at the time, however, failed in the U.S. Senate. So with all of that fantastic news for Republicans, little wonder, I guess, that they want to get the hell out of D.C. and either get to the campaign trail or maybe hide from the campaign trail entirely at this point. I wouldn't blame them for wanting to do that either. And it's also little wonder that the Trump administration is now seeking any and all ways possible to rig the November election somehow in their favor after spending the last year and a half doing wildly unpopular things. You know, instead of changing to things the American people actually like and want and might, you know, want to reelect them because of, no, they've just continued to be terrible in every measure. And as promised yesterday, despite a positive ruling at the Supreme Court this week blocking Trump's attempt to use the Postal Service in order to try and rig the election in Republicans' favors, well, this administration, as I told you, would not be giving up easily on those efforts. Much more on all of that coming up next on the broadcast with Richard Hayes Phillips on worries that the administration might actually try to seize ballots in the middle of the election. Really? Yeah, really. Well, maybe. Richard Hayes Phillips wrote about exactly that at bradblog.com today, and he joins us on the broadcast next. I'm Brad Friedman. Don't touch that dial. 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

0: Welcome back. It's the Bradcast. Brad Friedman from bradblog.com. Back in early August, we were, I think, among the first to report that in a tracking survey updated regularly by The Economist and YouGov, as Trump's approval rating had been falling for months, last month, for the first time, there were only three states left in the entire union where Donald Trump's approval rating was not underwater. In the other 47 states, yes, everywhere from North Dakota to Alabama to Georgia, South Carolina to Mississippi to Florida to Texas, more Americans disapproved of Donald Trump than approved of the job that he was doing as president. At the time we first reported on this, for example, Donald Trump was negative 22 points overall when comparing his approval to his disapproval in the great and usually very Republican state of Texas. All in all, very bad news for the Republican Party as they head into midterm elections in which they currently hold very slim majorities in both the U.S. House and Senate. Trump's net approval rating at the time was positive or above water in only three states at the time: Idaho, West Virginia, and Wyoming. Since then, as his approval has fallen or disapproval risen in most of the other 47 states, his net approval in North Dakota has actually ticked up to 0%, the same numbers approve as disapprove of him in North Dakota, an otherwise very Republican-leaning state as well. The best state in the union for him right now and then, according to the Economist YouGov tracking poll, is Wyoming, where his net approval today sits at plus 10. So it was odd last month to see reports on the heels of Wyoming's statewide primary elections back in August that Trump's Department of Justice had deployed election monitors to oversee primary day voting in the Equality State. They reportedly did so without giving advance notice to state officials as required by state law. They were reportedly only notified by the DOJ on August 18, the day of the primary itself. And when officials learned about it in the state, they were none too happy. Quote, "I feel very strongly about the federal government coming in and taking our guns. I don't like that," Republican Governor Mark Gordon said at a meeting with state election officials, adding, quote, "and I don't like the federal government coming in and taking our votes either." Some of the DOJ observer requests in Wyoming, which election officials say they refused at the time, as I reported at bradblog.com earlier this month, were also extraordinarily invasive, not just for a Trump-friendly state, but for any state, including a request to examine ballot tabulators, which is wildly inappropriate for anyone, including even local election officials in the middle of an actual election. Election monitors, in some cases, as reported by the local Cowboy State Daily, also failed to show credentials before entering polling places in some instances. And Wyoming's, quote, "shocked governor" has asked the state AG now to, quote, "start looking into the nature of all of this." DOJ observers may, of course, watch and report on compliance with federal law, as really anyone can, but they are not there to enforce federal law. I wrote about all of this at the Brad blog earlier this month, arguing that what the feds were doing here, the Trump administration, was, as some have suggested, a dry run for November 3rd, but also, I believe, is a bit of legal cover on November 3rd, when if federal officials were deployed inappropriately to, let's say, very blue states, well, they'd be able to make the argument in court that, hey, we're not singling out blue states. We did the same thing in Wyoming, for crying out loud, earlier this year. The reddest state in the nation right now. The fact that they can claim to be equally concerned about non-existent mass voter fraud in the Trump-friendly equality state of Wyoming is almost certainly going to be used as attempted exculpatory evidence in response to inevitable legal challenges they will face this fall. The U.S. Department of Justice's Election Observation Program wants a behind-the-scenes effort with a record of nonpartisan success, as the Nonpartisan Campaign Legal Center explained in a post yesterday, has made headlines during the 2026 midterms because of conduct state officials have called, quote, dangerous and, quote, irregular. In Wyoming, the group notes, monitors improperly sought to access voting systems, while in Minnesota, the DOJ employed an attorney monitor who was previously convicted of hacking into state and local election websites, raising concerns about whether the monitors will act in a neutral, nonpartisan manner. This conduct, combined with the Civil Rights Unit's Assistant Attorney General Harmeet Dillon's promise to deploy as many as 1,000 monitors during the 2026 general election, has raised questions about the scope of the DOJ's election monitor program and what guardrails exist to protect voters and election workers. Now, the DOJ typically deploys about 200 to 300 observers during midterm elections, about 700 or so for presidential contests. So 1,000 observers would be unprecedented. Originally, the executive branch's election observer program was a crucial component of the Voting Rights Act of 1965. That landmark legislation sought to eliminate racial discrimination in our elections and put an end to a nearly century of violence, intimidation, and state-sponsored voting barriers that had made the guarantee of equal access to the ballot largely illusory for people of color. Because these barriers were often imposed by local officials, the same ones charged with administering elections, Congress established a federal election observer program authorizing employees of the federal government to enter polling places and other election administration facilities to document voting discrimination firsthand. Until the mid-2010s, the majority of the observers came from the Office of Personnel Management, an independent executive agency. But unfortunately, the Supreme Court in 2013 in Shelby County versus Holder upended this program and severely limited the DOJ's ability to deploy observers under the Voting Rights Act, forcing the Civil Rights Division there to turn to its own attorneys for continued election monitoring. Because DOJ attorney monitors are not clearly authorized by any federal statute, unlike the observer program that existed as created by the now almost gone Voting Rights Act, the authority for these observers can be somewhat unclear. All election observers from the federal government are subject, however, to some constraints under existing law. They are federal employees, therefore these monitors are prohibited under the Hatch Act from engaging in political activity while on duty and from using their official positions to interfere with or affect the results of an election. Simply put, the election observers are only allowed to observe the election and document perceived violations of federal voting laws. And while there has been reporting of DOJ monitors exhibiting irregular conduct, voters should remember they are protected under federal law from voter intimidation, including from federal observers, and they have a right to cast their ballot safely and securely. Keep that in mind. But if you observe irregular behavior this year at the local polling place, well, you can contact the Nonpartisan Election Protection Hotline, for example, at 866-OUR-VOTE. Write that down, 866-OUR-VOTE. So that's the Department of Justice. But what about other federal agencies the administration has threatened in various ways to deploy to the polls this year? Last week, the city of Denver and a coalition of advocacy groups asked a federal judge to prohibit the Trump administration from deploying federal immigration agents to polling sites. The first-of-its-kind lawsuit asserts that allowing federal agents to serve warrants at polling places violates federal laws that protect free elections. The filers asked the district court in Washington, D.C. to prohibit federal officers from carrying weapons near voting locations. Quote, it disrupts voting and makes it more difficult for state and local election officials and law enforcement to do their jobs by making polling places spaces of confrontation, the lawsuit reads. The left-leaning groups Democracy Forward and the Public Rights Project filed the lawsuit alongside the City of Denver and a number of nonpartisan nonprofits. The lawsuit specifically names Department of Homeland Security Secretary Mark Wayne Mullen and David Venturella, the acting head of Immigration and Customs Enforcement. The Trump administration has not announced concrete plans for these kinds of deployments, but the lawsuit contends such a policy is coming down the pike. In a statement last week, Democracy Forward said that the policy was, quote, confirmed and clarified by DHS Secretary Mullen, quote, when he said that ICE officers could enter polling places to serve warrants or conduct other immigration and customs enforcement activity. Now, what type of activity would that be? The lawsuit specifically says that ICE agents entered a polling site in Syracuse, New York, back in June in order to interview an election volunteer about a social media post. And in another case, agents, quote, swarmed the parking lot of a polling site in San Antonio, Texas, to arrest a person there. Earlier this month, Mullen explained to reporters why he said that ICE carried out some of those actions.
1: ICE isn't there to patrol the polling places. We're there to enforce specific threats. The only reason why we would be at polling places if there is a threat to that polling place, or we're serving to, yes, or we're serving a warrant on someone that we have been actively tracking down.
0: Okay. Feel better? The Denver lawsuit comes as early voting is set to begin in states across the country later this month, with only weeks until the November 3rd elections. Federal law bans military personnel or armed agents from election sites, quote, unless such force be necessary to repel armed enemies of the United States. That, as the Trump administration has spent a whole lot of time since taking office last year, making the case that undocumented migrants are enemies of the United States. After the 2004 presidential election in Ohio, Richard Hayes Phillips spearheaded an effort to gather actual forensic evidence from that contested race, personally examining and analyzing digital photographs of 126,000 ballots, 127 poll books, 141 voter signature books, ballot accounting charts, voter registration lists, voter purge lists, and other election records from precincts in a whole bunch of counties in Ohio's, among Ohio's 88 counties. That resulted in his book, Witness to a Crime, A Citizen's Audit of an American Election. Of course, when he examined those documents, it was with the approval, even if occasionally begrudgingly, I suspect, of election officials. Writing at bradblog.com today, Richard Hayes Phillips, an historian, longtime election fraud investigator, election integrity advocate, and longtime friend of the Brad Blog, cited a disturbing report from NPR last week in which the outlet noted, quote, the idea of federal law enforcement seizing ballots in the middle of an active election would have once been considered impossible. But now, as the outlet reported, quote, as President Trump continues his unprecedented hunt for voter fraud, ballot seizures and search warrants are scenarios that voting officials and the legal community are actively preparing for. Richard goes on to cite, as the occasion for NPR's coverage, a new guide issued by UCLA's Safeguarding Democracy Project to help judges in courts across the nation navigate search warrant affidavits relating to the voting process, while arguing that once unthinkable, the idea that a presidential administration would ever even consider the seizure of ballots in the middle of an election is, quote, no longer unthinkable. Joining us now is Richard Hayes Phillips to discuss all of this. Dr. Phillips, welcome back to the broadcast, my friend. It has been a while.
2: Yes, it has. But we've known each other for, what, 22 years now?
0: Oh, don't remind me. and the number of elections. Well, there's more to come, my friend. Listen, before we dive into your concerns about the feds showing up at polling places or tabulation facilities this year and seizing ballots and what all of that would mean for our midterm elections this year. Earlier in the week, we had a bit of a victory for voters against the administration at the U.S. Supreme Court of all places, when most of the otherwise very Trump-friendly right-wing majority there actually joined the high court's liberals for a change to block this executive order by Trump that would have had the U.S. Postal Service decide which absentee ballots would or wouldn't be delivered to certain voters. Did that help to ease any of the concerns that you detailed, that you wrote about today at the Brad blog, that you have as we head towards the midterm elections?
2: No, that's a different story. And I'm detailing the threat to actually seize ballots after they are cast.
0: Mm-hmm.
2: Not the idea of trying to make it all but impossible to vote by mail.
0: Mm-hmm.
2: I should point out that the Trump administration said, well, it only would take about a minute to scan a ballot envelope. Well, in California alone, 23 million ballots have to be mailed out. You know how many minutes it takes for 23 million minutes to elapse? That's 43 years.
0: Well,
2: this would have stopped all voting in California.
0: And of course, some would argue that is the that would have been the purpose of such a law such as that. Well, after that ruling came down this week, Richard, I warned our listeners that while that was one victory for now, for sure, at least for the moment, it was not going to keep Trump and his minions from attempting to steal the 2026 midterm elections. They would find new ways to try and do so. Is that what you fear might happen here with an unprecedented federal seizure of ballots this November of some type?
2: Absolutely. It's important to understand that under the United States Constitution,
0: mm-hmm.
2: the states get to decide the manner and the place and the procedures of their elections, subject to modification by Congress, but not by the president. There is nothing in Article 2 which delineates all of the president's powers that gives him any authority over elections at any level. And the local boards of elections are required to retain all the records mm-hmm. from federal elections for 22 months. And if the ballots are not counted at the polling place, mm-hmm. if they are counted in a central location, it is absolutely critical to protect and document the chain of custody as those ballots go to the central location. If in between or at any time thereafter the chain of custody is broken, those ballots may no longer be legally valid. Because if the chain of custody is broken, there is no way to verify that the ballots are real. And let me explain why in a couple
0: mm-hmm.
2: of ways.
0: Mm-hmm.
2: If the, all right, the boards of elections are required to account
0: mm-hmm.
2: for all the ballots they received at the start of the day.
0: Mm-hmm.
2: So all the voted ballots, the ones that go in the ballot box, all the spoiled ballots, which go in a separate box and the voter is given a new one, and all of the unused ballots, they do have to have extras so that they don't run out.
0: Right.
2: All of those voted ballots and spoiled ballots and unused ballots should equal, when added up, mm-hmm. the number of ballots that they started with.
0: Mm-hmm.
2: And if you do not account for all of those ballots, there is no way of knowing whether or not ballot substitution has taken place.
0: Mm-hmm.
2: And poll workers are also required to tally up the number of persons who signed in at the polls,
0: mm-hmm.
2: and that should equal the number of voted ballots. All of this is designed to verify that the ballots being counted are the same ones that were handed to the voters.
0: So,
2: and if if you cannot verify this, then it cannot be shown whether or not ballot substitution or ballot alteration or ballot destruction or ballot box stuffing has taken place.
0: So essentially, you're arguing that if this were to happen, and it's still a big if, and we'll talk about why you fear that it could happen. But if it were to happen, the notion is that if ballots were seized, even for any amount of time, by federal officials, even if they got them back by court order, or some of the state officials got them back, at that point, the chain of custody is gone as soon as they take those ballots, whether they take all of them, the voted ones, the spoiled ones, the unvoted ones, etc. At that point, the chain of custody is lost. Essentially, is it fair to say that the argument that the election at that point becomes null and void because we lost?
2: Yeah, it basically does.
0: Yeah,
2: it basically does because the ballots have lost their value as legal evidence.
0: Mm-hmm.
2: I have been involved in a criminal case just lately,
0: mm-hmm.
2: and I was as careful as I could be to protect the chain of custody of the evidence. I didn't let it leave my custody mm-hmm. for this very reason.
0: Mm-hmm.
2: I wanted it to be valid in a court of law. And it makes you wonder if this is the whole point. If the ballots are seized because, for example, mm-hmm. the Trump administration does not like the outcome,
0: mm-hmm.
2: and then they present a different outcome.
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4: I turned on my radio and spun the dial. Thought I'd listen to some news for a while. I grabbed the knob, spun it around, got NPR. Here's what I found. Real news, hardly a trace, just one damn marathon marketplace. The NASDAQ's up, the Dow's in the cellar, NPR is sold out to Rockefeller. Hostile takeover. Real hostile. Well, I hear all about the antitrust and all the day traders who bit the dust. Mergers, buyouts, and acquisitions. Low-down crooks in high positions. Wheelers, dealers, and CEOs fired and paid off through the nose. Buying yachts and fancy homes with the bailout money from the savings and loans. And I get pissed off, that is. It's dot-com this and dot-com that, and the underwriters are getting fat.

FCC.com. This is a family show, folks. FCC says watch your language. English, what's yours? I got tired of being treated like a veg, so I called up the station and canceled my pledge. And in a mighty act of liberation, sent the money off to my community station. I said, I love you, but if you blow it, I'll sure as hell let you know it. I'll knock the radio off the shelf, buy a transmitter, and do it myself. Whitebeard the Pirate. 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Signing off. For now. I was traveling through Illinois when I was invited to stop and sing at a memorial there in the little town of Mount Olive. Now, who of note in American history is buried in the cemetery in Mount Olive, Illinois? I'll give you a hint. It was a woman. It was the Union Miners Cemetery. Do you have it yet? Mary Harris. Mary Harris Jones. Mother Jones. It's hard for the mind to encompass a life that embraced the presidencies between Andrew Jackson and Herbert Hoover. Why, when Mother Jones was a little girl, there were people still alive who remembered the Revolutionary War. And she died on the eve of the New Deal. Her millinery shop burned down in the Chicago fire, and she had heard Abraham Lincoln

Well, the men would be organizing the underground workers, the miners. Mother Jones had already organized their wives and led them over the snow-covered game trails down into the hollows, where, armed with mops and brooms, they drove the scabs out of the coal pits. Now, Mother Jones wasn't an organizer, she was an agitator, which meant often enough she was hated as much by the organizers as by the bosses. One time, Mother Jones was out in Colorado at the great Ludlow strike. Now, that was a strike to enforce the 8-hour day, which the state of Colorado had made a law, but they couldn't enforce it because Rockefeller owned the militia. Now, the governor promised not to send the militia into the coal fields, but he lied, and he did. Mother Jones was in the Union Hall down there at Ludlow, and word came that the militia had entered the coal fields. Well, she leapt up, and she screamed, "Let's go get the sons of bitches!" And she stormed out. She didn't look to see if anybody was following her. Nobody was following her. She just flounced up the road alone and confronted the militia. And that was the year that President Theodore Roosevelt called Mother Jones the most dangerous woman in America. And she was 83 years old. That's some kind of danger.

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1: Y'all ready for this?
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0: David D., Hard Knock Radio, hanging out with you this afternoon. We've been having all year ongoing conversations about the political landscape in 2026. And among the topics we've been talking about are the various ways in which voting suppression has been emerging. As you know, we've done a lot of coverage around the redistricting that is taking place throughout the South. But there are other things that are a little bit more insidious that are happening, and they might not be on, they might not be in the headlines. And in this case, we're talking about the shutting down of voting booth. Now, in the past, when we've heard that there have been cities or counties that have removed voting booth, it's been said in such a way that it's kind of cavalier, like, oh, okay, what's the big deal? Just go to another one. Get in your car, drive over to the other one, and things will be okay. But what is happening in Texas, in particular Tarrant County, is that they closed 92 voting booths. In what looks to be a very contentious election, there's a lot at stake, not just in Texas, but it may be a bell ringer for the rest of the country. And so joining us to talk about what is happening in the Lone Star State is a staff attorney for the Voting Rights Project, Nina Oroshi. We want to welcome you to the show. She's in Houston right now. So let's start off, Nina, with where is Tarrant County for our listeners who aren't in Texas? And what's the big deal with 92 precincts or voting booths being closed in that county?
1: So thank you. Yes. Quick correction. I'm with the Texas Civil Rights Project. I'm one of our voting rights attorneys, and we litigate all over Texas, but Tarrant County, is a point of interest to us because it is such a big county. It is, I believe, the third largest county in the state with a population of over 2.2 million people, and it encompasses the city of Fort Worth. It's part of the Dallas-Fort Worth region, so it includes Fort Worth, Arlington, and it's up in that area of Texas. And the closing of the 92 polling places here, it is a really big deal. It is fewer than they had at the last midterm elections. And this is for a county that has seen massive population growth between the last midterms and now. So cutting it despite population growth, despite the fact that Tarrant County has had higher than normal turnout in its past elections, even including for an election that was in November for the constitutional amendment, which is normally a low turnout election. They have proposed, with the cuts that they've gone through with already, and the number of polling locations is even lower than in that November constitutional amendment election. And yet, as we all know, and like you said, these midterm elections are going to be hugely important, both for the state of Texas. We've got the Senate on, we've got the U.S. Senate on the race. We have the Texas governor on the race, but also really important for the county itself. The county judge, who is the head executive for the county, he's on the ballot. The Tarrant County district attorney is on the ballot. So it's a really, really important election for a massive county. And yet they have cut polling places by an enormous percentage, even lower than they had for November during a much, much lower turnout election.
0: Nina, many people listening would hear you mention that it's in the Dallas-Fort Worth area.

0: watch did this happen on, and how were they able to do this?
1: Well, so you've pointed out a really, really important part of this conversation, which is race, which is who has power and who is disadvantaged by this. So I will say that probably a lot of the Fort Worth people would take issue at being compared to Dallas. And one of the rallying cries for the in support of the redistricting and in support of some of these polling place cuts has been, don't Dallas my Tarrant. But I think that the whole Dallas-Fort Worth, the whole Dallas-Tarrant division is a false flag for a lot of what's really going on here. So last year, what we litigated was a redistricting that disproportionately affected the Black and Latino populations of Tarrant County. It got rid of one of two majority-minority precincts, making it impossible for voters of color to elect their candidate of choice in more than one precinct. So now the commissioner's court, instead of being being a place where voters of color, particularly Black and Latino voters, could elect two candidates of their choice to the main governing board of the county, now they can only elect one. There have also been other attempts at voter suppression that have been successful in Tarrant County under the commissioner's court, which is in charge of the county. They have cut a program that brought Black voters to the polls that many Black voters felt like was a really important way of addressing the long history of suppression of Black voting, the lot of difficulties that Black voters face going to the polls. And now with these cuts, they are not evenly spread around the board.
0: Well,
1: so
0: what was the program that they cut?
1: They cut a program helping that brought Black voters to the polls, that provided free transportation to the polls, that was sponsored by the county. And so they have that. They had this extremely egregious redistricting that was just absolutely disproportionate in cracking and packing the Black population. And so now with these polling cuts, as you pointed out, they are not even across the board. There's a great local commentator, Chris Tackett, who has pointed out that if you live in a zip code in Tarrant County that has a higher rate of poverty, that has only one car or less, you are more likely to have your polling places cut. So that means that the voters who most have a difficulty in getting to a different polling place farther away, who have the least amount of resources, their polling places were cut. There has also been a lot of conversation about how there are less polling places on college campuses, which disproportionately affect young people, disproportionately affect youth of color. There is no polling place at University of Texas Arlington, which was a big place where young voters of color traditionally have showed up to vote. And so what you're saying, it is a really big flag in that Tarrant County has a very big Black and Latino population who are very involved, very civically engaged. And yet, because of this history of gerrymandering, of this history of suppressing their vote through smaller ways of getting rid of rides to the polls, getting rid of college polling places, they have much less ability to elect those in power. And those people in power are the ones who are continuing to make it harder to access the ballot.
0: It's the area we're talking about, with the redistricting, is that where Congresswoman Jasmine Crockett found herself being X'd out, or was she in another part of the state?
1: So there was a lot of controversy, in fact, for Tarrant County with multiple of the past elections. And I don't remember exactly who they went for in the primary, but I will say that there was a lot of conversation around Tarrant County because the wait lines during the primary were really, really long. Right. And that was when Jasmine Crockett was up for it. And part of this is because so many people were turning out to vote. But also just because there has been a lot of attempts across the state and in Tarrant County to confuse voters, make it harder for them to vote. And so I believe she was very upset about those long lines that were in Tarrant County.
0: But what I'm asking is, I'm not sure where, what area she represented. Was it in the Dallas area?

0: She was the congresswoman, and when they did the gerrymandering, her seat got removed, which is why she wound up running, you know, for Senate. Or was it another part of the state? That's, you know, I know she has strong following in the Dallas area. I just wasn't sure if she represented specifically that area. I don't know what district number that would be. Yeah.
1: Yes. Before her district, and I would say, actually, what you're bringing up is there have been two different gerrymandering issues in the Tarrant County area. So the first one was the statewide that affected Jasmine Crockett because she was in the 30th congressional district. And that included parts of Dallas and Tarrant counties. And she was, and her district was impacted by the statewide gerrymandering. Now, I will say another aspect that I have been talking about is how there was a county level gerrymandering that also affected Black voters. And so that was for the county vote. And I think you're picking up on something really important here, which is that voters in Tarrant County have been redistricted and redrawn twice last year, both times with the intention or with the ultimate result of affecting voters of color, and often with a political partisan rationale. And that has happened to them twice, both on the level of their statewide congressional precincts, but also on the level of their county right. precincts, which determine the government.
0: So the plan is to make sure that there's no power, you know, on the federal side and no power locally. So a couple of things. I'm more familiar with some of the stuff that's been in Harris County and Houston area. We did work out there, you know, some years ago. And one of the things I was surprised about is the large number of voters that are there. And the theory was if you pull out Harris County and you get maximum output, you know, it could flip literally the whole state. The problem was is that you're traditionally looking at a large number of people who just simply stay home. We saw that in the primary where Jasmine Crockett was going against James Tallarico. Just a lot of people just like, yo, I'm not going to vote. I'm not sure how it is in Tarrant and in the Dallas-Fort Worth area in terms of turnout, but what I've always known is that we haven't reached maximum levels, which leads to people concluding, well, if they're going to stay home, why do we need these extra polling places? If you're going to get large numbers of people not going to the polls who can, why bother? How do you respond to that? Because somebody outside and doesn't know the politics intimately like you do, they'll just look and say, well, look at these numbers, Nina. They didn't go. They don't care. I don't want to waste my money. If you don't want to vote, we don't need to give you a polling place. We'll go to places where folks will actually vote. So how do we kind of reconcile that observation and what's missing in the equation that I stated?
1: Yes, we hear that a lot. And I think in so many ways, it's a myth. So one of them, in fact, is that Tarrant County has had increasingly growing and often very high for the entire state turnout in the most recent years. And we've also seen a lot of really high turnout in a lot of recent races. So people are very motivated to vote. But I also think even accepting if there is low turnout, I would say a lot of it just not to take into account the insidious and long history of how hard it is to vote in Texas. Texas is one of the most difficult states to vote in. For one, there is no registration at the polls. You have to register a long time before. Mail-in ballot voting is only available for a very, very small subset of people, unlike in some states where it's available to all. You have to meet many certain standards for it. It is not available to just anyone. And you also have to apply for that ahead of time. So those are two deadlines very far ahead of time that you have to do that many other states, they don't face. There are so many other things. Another one is that So beyond the mail-in voting, beyond the registration, Texas has been facing a lot of voter purges. There has been constant confusion related to how the registration has been handled by the Secretary of State, but with the interference from the federal government. We at the Texas Civil Rights Project have been getting constant messages from people who are getting faulty notices that their voter registration may be revoked for reasons that are not accurate. So who untold numbers of people are facing those questions on, you know, election, early voting and election day are for some limited hours. So that makes it very difficult for people to go and vote. I think it is very challenging. There is always challenges for people with disabilities to register. You have to register in person. It's just a very, very complicated system that even the election officials are often confused by because right. of Texas's incredible network of laws. And that makes it very hard for people to vote, to take the time to vote. It requires an enormous, enormous amount of effort from the average person in Texas, much less one who's already at an economic disadvantage or something else.
0: Nina, she's a staff attorney for the Texas Civil Rights Organization. And let me ask you this. The difficulties to vote in a state that for a long time was headed to and may actually be a minority-majority population has been in the works. So this is not new. You know, making it difficult to do work was going on during the Obama era and before that. And people, you know, when motivated, I saw them. I saw them come out in record numbers in Harris County. And then I turned around the next year and people just stayed home, right? We saw record turnout in Dallas-Fort Worth, where you're at. And we saw people just stay home in other parts of the state. So it brings up a couple of questions. Yes, the difficulty is there, but it's not like the difficulty occurred in a place where you had relatively a lot of freedom, so to speak. So if what you're talking about took place here in California, where everybody has mail-in ballots, I can see large numbers of people not showing up because it's like tradition has been disrupted. Mm-hmm. Here it just really seems that there's a huge disconnect. And part of the disconnect is maybe even, you know, realizing the severity of these type of restrictions or just feeling like ain't nothing I can do about it. So I'm just going to go about my business and not really trip. I would just think because of how the news has been presented that more people would be up in arms, you know, I mean, just foaming at the mouth to try and make it, if anything, just to make a statement, but it just doesn't seem that way. And that's what I'm trying to gauge and understand. Are we missing something? Are people really fired up, or is it business as usual for a large swath of the population there?
1: I think yes, historically, you know, there has been low turnout, and probably a lot of it has been due to the fact that you know, results can feel very predetermined in a state that has a long history of one party having more control. But I will say that has been changing lately. There was very high turnout for the special election for Taylor Remmett. That was around in the Tarrant County area. That was highly contested. I anticipate that there could be very high turnout in a race, in the races this year, because they are going to be very close. So I do think right now we are seeing a year that is unprecedentedly competitive in Texas, and probably the flip side of that coin is why we are seeing unprecedented levels of new ways to suppress votes. I think they go hand in hand in that people are really talking about the Senate race, with the Senate race right now. And also we are at the Texas Rights Project. There's a lot of conversation about purges. There's a lot of conversation about a lot of things. The Tarrant County judge is elected countywide. And again, this is a county where the Democrat Taylor Remmett won and won voters in that area. And so I don't think it's unrelated that he's up for countywide election where some people are predicting a blue wave, and we are seeing 92 polling places being cut before the midterm. I don't think it's the only reason, but I will say it's contested. It's going to be hot. And I think voters of color are really, really paying the price for politicians trying to hold on to power instead of trying to win the election fairly.
0: You said something earlier that got me thinking, and I don't want it to go over people's heads. You talked about a polling place in Arlington with the university where students are going to be without a polling place. We often talk about the challenges that are facing Black voters, and for obvious reasons. You know, it's historic. It definitely mm-hmm. has impact. We're going to see the impact with the loss of so many Black seats throughout the South, et cetera, et cetera. But I always felt there was a blind spot in terms of how we have this conversation, and that blind spot is the increasing amount of younger voters who overwhelmingly lean to the left more than to the right, who will come down and say, yeah, the polling place was in our dining room, you know, our cafe or student center, and suddenly it's not there. From the Texas Civil Rights Project, how have you been weighing that? Are there more universities that are seeing these polling places being removed? Has there been any sort of assessment on how students react when this happens? Me being a private citizen, I might get in a car and just go to the next place. I don't know if a student in UT Arlington can just get up and go someplace. Do they have the transportation? Are they able to, you know, how far is the next polling place if they close it over there? Arlington seems kind of out of the way, you know, in some respects. So how does that work, and what should we be paying attention to with regard to younger voters?
1: Yeah, younger voters are so important. And again, in a state like Texas, they face a lot of barriers to voting. I'll also note that the polling place that they cut at UT Arlington, it serves a lot of voters of color. It serves a lot of Black students and Latino students. And again, you're right. A lot of these voters are young. They may not have transportation. They have classes and obligations, so they can't always get away. This may be their first election for a lot of them. And while, you know, at the Texas Civil Rights Project, we're always trying to find ways to help younger voters get engaged. But often the government and the folks who are supposed to be most helping them do it don't do it. So there are also, for example, there are rules in Texas about high schools helping young voters who, as soon as they turn 18 at high school, register to vote. And a lot of high schools don't actually meet the requirements of what they should be doing to register young voters. And so one thing that was really heartening was when we went to the commissioner's court to talk about these polling cuts, there were a lot of UT Arlington students who showed up and talked about how important this polling place was to them. There was quite a few who came. They talked about it. They talked about the importance of it. There were Black students who came with their sorority and talked about the importance of it. And the commissioner's court looked them in the eyes and cut their polling place. And so I think it is true that younger voters do not vote as much, but if there are young voters who are willing to go on a random Tuesday to a city they don't even live in, they're in Arlington, they went to Fort Worth to wait hours and hours to tell their elected officials that they want to keep their polling place and for it to be cut with no explanation, I think that says a lot about whether it's the young voters to blame or whether it's these greater forces that do not want to make it easy for them to show up and show out.
0: Are there contingency plans in place if the county in Torrent and other places are no longer providing buses to make sure people get to the polls? Are there organizations saying, look, we're going to have, you know, those souls to the polls type of activities? We'll have buses going to the churches, but we'll also have buses to make sure folks on these campuses can go. I can only imagine, it's just me imagining, in places where they've had turning point chapters, you know, after Charlie Kirk, and some of those places were damn near forced to have them on their campuses. I can't see them not providing a path for voting for those students who join those type of clubs. So what about the rest of the students who aren't connected to a Turning Point type of outfit? How, you know, what's the plan to make sure that those sorority folks who came to speak out, that they get to the polls? And so that's my question with regards to that.
1: I think you're really right in pointing out that when the government has abdicated, it's up to civil society. So the NAACP has made a big push for party at the polls events, helping people get to the polls. I know there are a lot of the historic D9 sororities in the Tarrant County area who are very active. We have had requests from so many groups of so many different types asking about how they can work to bring individuals to the polls. One thing I will also say is that's a very common misconception in Texas that you cannot drive other people to the polls. And that's because there has been a lot of misinformation about this. There has been a lot of misinformation meant to dissuade people. And so you can bring other people to the polls. There's no limit. You can drive them with you. There is only one small requirement is that if you bring over 7 people specifically for curbside voting, you have to sign a form. But it is going to be up to people, it's going to be up to civil society, and it's going to be up to organizations to bring each other to the polls, bring other communities to the polls. So we have been seeing a lot of those amazing efforts. But again, I think we should ask ourselves why it's the norm. Why is it that we pay taxes to a government that won't make it easy for us to right. do one of our main civic duties?
0: But we're seeing at this point the attempts to absolutely take over. You know, it's clear as day. The masks are off. People are pretty much just saying, we're here to take over. You have folks mm-hmm. sitting, you know, in this administration talking about we'd be better off with a monarchy, right? So we have mm-hmm. this type of rhetoric and an execution towards that rhetoric taking place. So it leaves a lot of questions about where do people who have influence stand? Jasmine Crockett, I want to come back to her, because what made the news out here was that she wasn't going to be campaigning for James Tallarico, that she was going to spend a lot of time focusing on down ballot, you know, races, which, you know, it's fine. You know, the down ballot, that can be a good strategy to pull people out. But the question is somebody like her, who obviously is aware, with her visibility and perceived cachet, is she somebody that's like, look, these are the steps we're going to take to ensure that you who are a vulnerable population is going to come to the polls? Where's the speaker or the minority speaker of the House, Hakeem Jeffries, and some of these other folks who have been real quick to demonize progressive voters, who have been real quick to tell people to pipe down on rhetoric around advocacy for Palestine? They've been very visible on that front. Where are they with this situation with the closing of the 92 polling places? And have there been conversations with them and maybe your office and others to see how there can be coordinated counterattacks on this voter suppression? I'm just trying to see where they're visible at. And if they're not visible, why aren't they?
1: Well, I can't exactly speak to what's going on in their minds. I know that some candidates have talked about the polling place cuts. I believe Tallarico was in Tarrant County the day of it. And I haven't kept track of all of what they're saying. But what I will say is that often I think a narrative that you hear outside of the state of Texas and that you hear from others outside of the state is that when voting goes a certain way in Texas, they blame Texas voters. And I think really, I do agree with you that more attention should be brought to letting voters know. Let me just give you an example.
0: Yeah. So I stay on these mailing lists, right? And I'm going to punch up Hakeem Jeffrey because we get all these things every week. And, you know, the last thing we got was, you know, there's no mention of Texas. They talked about Elon Musk putting ads out. They talk about Trump. There's nothing about this voter suppression on the last two or three emails. I'm looking at them right now. If people had a camera, I'd show it to you, right? That's coming from the minority speaker of the House. And it's like, to me, it's like, we're talking about a very important state. We're talking about very important races. We're talking about, you know, things that could really be a turning of the tide. And you all are doing the work, Texas Civil Rights Project and other folks. So where are these other power brokers who have spent time either asking for money and donations or demonizing people who are to the left of them? The people to the left ain't shutting down the polls. It's the people to the right that are doing that. And, you know, there's no, like, help me fight Greg Abbott. There's no, you know, let's make sure these polling places are up. There's no call to action to get poll watchers or anything like that. But there is a call for me to watch out for Elon Musk and his television ads, and can you get some money? And that's coming from the Speaker of the House, or, you know, Hakeem Jeffries.
1: Yeah. Well, so we're nonpartisan, so we don't really wade into too much of that. But what I will say is that, you know, I think a lot of people don't know what's happening outside of the state, and a lot of people don't realize it. I think one thing that I've heard from a lot of people up in Tarrant is how if a lot of Black voters, and in Galveston, where we've also been litigating a redistricting, is how much it feels like they are facing a redux of Jim Crow. And I think there is a long history of it happening here. And I think there's really a tendency to not want outside the state to not want to really look deeper and see what Texas voters are facing. And that's what allows us to keep perpetuating. So, you know, I think it's very easy to write off what's happening as, oh, that's how it is in Texas. Oh, it's not interesting. But the fact that it's so contested shows that it really matters right now. And it has mattered, but especially now people need to pay attention.
0: As we close out, Nina, there were a large number of people who are quote unquote minorities who voted for this administration. You know, at least that's what the exit polls said and all that. Have they been affected, from what you can tell, by this redistricting, these closing of the polls? And has there been a reaction for folks who are like, you know, I'm going to go for Trump in this election, and only to find that they themselves are on a some sort of civic or cutting, you know, voting cutting block?
1: Well, I have been seeing conversations where it's unclear necessarily for a lot of Latino voters who voted for Trump in the last election. I think there are some questions about what they'll do in this election, given the really, really crazy immigration enforcement, especially in places like Texas that we've seen. But I will say one thing, that especially when you get down to the local races, where it's not always right versus left, Republican versus Democrat, a lot of times, right, we have talked to Republicans who don't really like the way the Tarrant County Commissioner's Court does other things, like continuing to raise their own salaries, for example, or cutting down meetings. There are plenty of folks, or flock cameras. Some of these things, flock cameras, data centers, we've seen them cutting across party lines. And really what is in common with a lot of these flock camera data centers, some of these more purple issues, is that it's folks in power who are doing it over the protests of the people who show up. So when you close down polling places, it has effects for all of us, including on these issues that we are beginning to see transcend party lines. It should not be the case that if you care about flock cameras from whatever party, if you care about data centers, if you care about your commissioner's court having a meeting for the biggest county in the state more than once a month, that you can't show up and vote for it.
0: Nina, we appreciate you taking time out. Is there anything that you would ask listeners to do to help in this situation? How can people stay abreast of the Texas Civil Rights Project? Marching orders?
1: Well, I would really encourage folks to check out our website if they're interested in getting involved. We do a lot of election protection work. We take volunteers for a lot of this work. It's nonpartisan. And so regardless of what you believe, if you believe in protecting our democracy and the polls being open, I would really encourage you to check it out. I think one thing that we just really believe is that the people should choose who's in power and not the other way around. So this is a great year to get involved if you believe in that principle.
0: Nina Oshi, thank you so much. We appreciate you taking time out. We're going to take a break. We'll be back. Peace.
1: Thank you.
2: Due to unprecedented civil unrest, all forms of protest are now classified as acts of terrorism. This is not a test.

Please explain it to me. The man in charge of the economy's got 6 bankruptcies. Huh? Asking ChatGPT to define GDP, defunding education when half the country can't read. Well, now it's clicking for me. You need the people asleep, and knowledge is the greatest threat to propaganda machines. Remember, books don't burn, they just quietly vanish. So don't wait till it's too late to panic. Iceberg, Titanic, threat level orange. Don't you see that they're ignoring our rights? It's fascism wrapped in red, blue, and white. Coward, traitor, liar, foe, grab a tie.

To my friends, Mike Stark, Kenny Collins, Stanley Howard, Marlene Martin, and Elizabeth T., part of Live After Death Row. I always look to the ancestors, the old ones who came before us, who lived in these bodies before we were born. Those who not only look like us, who walk like us, who talk like us, who dream like us, who feel like us, who weep like us. Those who came before, those who suffered, that which is today almost incomprehensible. Those are the people that I look to because their blood, their sweat, their fears, and their loves runs through my flesh, my blood, my consciousness, my being. We live in bodies created, birthed by the ancestors. So I always think of them and try to remember, you know, what lessons they wanted to pass down to us. When I think about us having a hard time today, and then I think about the lives they lived in a land that calls itself the land of the free and the brave, and I look at the torture and the terrors and the humiliations and the stolen labor for 400 years plus, I know that nothing we face will be harder than what they faced every day of their lives. So in a real way, I consider us of this generation, the people who are living a dream compared to the ancestors. As hard as it gets, it doesn't come close to what they went through. Remember that. It should give you strength to continue to struggle against the empire. When I think about this, you know, I have to recognize that the words death by incarceration, created by abolitionists, thought up by people who have relatives in these places, while an apt and accurate reflection of the reality of what it means to be doing a life sentence in places like Pennsylvania. That was never my preferred term. I use it now because I think it brings light and deep reflection to words that people really don't understand. Why do I say that? Because, you know, when you ask average people walking down the street or going to the grocery or, you know, just walking through a park, what does a life sentence mean to them? They'll say, 15 years, 20 years, 25 years, because they don't know, right? They're not lawyers. They're not legislators. They're not jailhouse lawyers. But my preferred term in my own head when people ask me, or I was on the phone with someone, I would describe it as slow death row. And I think that incarcerates and frees our thinking because you don't just say life because this is the absence of life. You know, slow death row is life in a cage forever. It is often life in the coldest conditions, the most brutal conditions in America forever, right? Where no tomorrow is functionally different from any yesterday. And the only thing that is common between yesterday, today, and tomorrow is repression.
You know, my mind takes me so many places that, you know, I want to go sometimes where my mind takes me because that might be a nice place to think and, you know, to relax and contemplate things. But when I talk about refreshing, I'm talking about being locked in a cell for hours and hours and hours a day. And I'm not talking about solitary. I'm talking about regular population in prison is being locked into a cell hours and hours and hours and hours. And being subjected to just random nonsense by some rule maker in Harrisburg or in Mechanicsburg or Camp Hill or even on the block you might be housed in, right? What really is kind of galling is the ability of state officials to lie with impunity. I remember putting in a grievance about them denying the right to walk around the block. And I used several cases that I had found where they had said in those cases that people could walk around the block because somebody had sued because he got infracted for doing push-ups in the day room. And their response was, well, the day room isn't the place for working out. You can always walk around. And then they just lied about it, right? When you talk about a restraint chair, I am reminded of a young man that I called Reds. That was his nickname. He was tall. He had, like, brown hair, and he had asthma. He got into an argument in the yard, and he was taken to the infirmary area, put in a restraint chair, cuffed to it, and they unloaded big jars of, what do they call it? Pepper spray is really its name because it's based on cayenne pepper. Pepper spray in this guy's face. And a nurse was sitting there watching, right? There were at least three or four COs doing this. The man is in a restraint chair in handcuffs. But because he was saying things that they did not want him to say, they unloaded on him with pepper spray until he stopped breathing. Did I mention that he had asthma? What do you think pepper spray does to people who have asthma? Well, it killed him. So guess how many of those guards and other people went to jail? Goose egg. Zero. None. I mean, when you're fired and you get your jobs back, they got a vacation. Really. They probably got back pay. But they still had a lucrative job. And none of them got imprisoned for killing a man who was handcuffed with asthma, with pepper spray, so he could not breathe. I think that the moment is one that is rich with opportunity. Why do I say that? Because we're seeing things that generations have never seen before. We've never seen this kind of aggregation of mass wealth for a tiny percentage of people. We've never seen corporations fighting for supremacy to decide who will take over the world as technical giant of AI, artificial intelligence. We're seeing how corporations working through their puppets and politicians are taking land from people and
making data centers, which are costing enormous amounts of water, to not slake the thirst of human beings, or even to slake the thirst of animals, or even to sit as lakes or ponds or rivers. But they're being used to cool the heat caused when computers work, right? That's what this thing is. If ever there was a time to revolt, if ever there was a time to resist, if ever there was a time for people to organize as broadly and wildly and widely as possible, this is that time. Because afterwards may prove to be too late. This is the moment. And people need to kind of realize that, you know. And I know that, you know, it's challenging. It might be terrifying. But what is coming will be more challenging and more terrifying. Because this is the moment of consolidation of capital in ways that have never been articulated or even conceived. Because this is for all the chips. To my friends, Mike Stark, Kenny Collins, Stanley Howard, Marlene Martin, and Elizabeth T., part of Live After Death Row, thank you for putting on this production and this exercise in truth and democracy with the people. Love, not fear. This is Mumia Abu-Jamal. Thank you.

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It is 7 o'clock. Coming up next, Flashpoints.

0: from the studios of KPFA in Berkeley, California. This is Flashpoints. On today's show, Canadian Prime Minister Mark Carney claimed he's building a big business coalition to thwart Trump's tariff war. At a summit in Toronto this week, Carney rolled out the Defense Security and Resilience Bank, billing it as an investment attraction strategy against the trade war. Then we catch up with Norman Solomon about a recent article he wrote with Jeff Cohen in Common Dreams about why Ro Khanna and AOC should run for president in 2028. We'll be right back with this and more here on Flashpoints, your daily investigative news magazine. Stay tuned. Welcome back to Flashpoints on Pacifica Radio. I'm Kevin Pina. As the corporate media hyperventilates over Donald Trump's heavy-handed 50% tariffs against Canada, a much more insidious, silent coup is taking place right under our noses. Prime Minister Mark Carney is actively weaponizing this trade crisis to radically reshape the Canadian economy, not to protect working people, but to serve the most ruthless elements of the global financial elite. Under the guise of shielding Canada from Trump's volatility, Carney just hosted 200 of the world's top financial executives and asset managers in Toronto for a massive corporate giveaway. Behind the doors of this so-called Canada Investment Summit, Carney is courting a $1 trillion pool of global capital to aggressively expand pipelines, nuclear plants, and mining, bypassing domestic protections and selling out First Nations in Canada. But even more alarming is the launch of the Defense Security Resilience Bank. It's an institution specifically designed to funnel public and private Canadian wealth directly into the hands of arms manufacturers and transform Canada into a fully militarized war economy. It is the ultimate shock doctrine, using the panic of U.S. tariffs to justify an unprecedented military-industrial expansion. Joining us to cut through the Nationalist propaganda on both sides and expose exactly how the Canadian ruling class is exploiting this crisis is Eve Engler. Eve is a tireless anti-war activist, a relentless critic of Canadian imperialism, and the author of 13 essential books on Canadian foreign policy. Eve Engler, welcome back to Flashpoints on Pacifica Radio.
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0: Eve, let's start with the smokescreen. The corporate press is portraying Prime Minister Carney's recent Toronto CEO summit as a brave, necessary defense to lock in a $1 trillion hedge against Donald Trump's 50% tariffs. How is the Canadian ruling class deliberately using the panic of this trade war with the United States as a pretext to force through radical, anti-democratic economic transformations that benefit global capitalism at the expense of Canadian workers?
1: Well, there's no better example of that than this CEO summit. And it's basically 200 very wealthy asset managers, people like the head of BlackRock, Blackstone, Wall Street firms that control $15 trillion, as well as important Canadian capitalists, all the heads of the Canadian banks. And it's basically an auction of different projects. I mean, there's literally a deal book with 167 different projects. Principally, the biggest element is in mining, about a third of them in mining. And they just want to, rapidly extract, resources, from this country. Also, today, Carney announced that he's going to be privatizing the four biggest airports in the country. And he announced that he's going to be slashing, a corporate taxes by this, reduction in new investment. They're going to drop from, I think, 13% to 6.4% tax rate. They're boasting it's going to be the most competitive tax rate of any of the major economies in the world. So it's the summit is really, kind of symbolic of a politic that Carney's been pursuing and is consolidating this, ecocidal, pro-billionaire, a policy that, quite frankly, Mark Carney was not elected on whatsoever, but he has been able to kind of under the cover of defending Canada from Donald Trump, he's been able to sort of rally support for a project that would be far, far more controversial in other times.
0: And you're listening to Flashpoints on Pacifica Radio. That's the voice of our guest, Eve Engler, coming to us from Canada. We're discussing Trump's tariffs. We're discussing Carney's huge transformation, apparently. Some might say sleight of hand, Eve, because, you know, Regan Boychuk, he's a Canadian researcher. He gave us a lot of interesting facts that basically made the case that Canada does not really have sovereignty, and that really the U.S. has performed several coups that has diminished that sovereignty in the past, and that in many ways this is just a polite myth that's being foisted upon both of our peoples. What's your response to that analysis?
1: Well, I think it's heavily true. I think I'd go kind of sector by sector, and I think that when you look at like the Canadian military, it's overwhelmingly subservient and subordinate, really, to the U.S. military. That same thing goes with the main intelligence agencies, which are through the Five Eyes, are, you know, very tied into the NSA and other U.S. intelligence agencies. I'm not sure if I agree with Reagan as completely on some of the economic sphere. If you look at Canadian banks, for instance, I mentioned they're a big part of this CEO summit. Canadian banks are major global players. All six of them, the big ones, Canada, are among the 50 or 60 biggest banks in the world, and they've been major operators in everywhere from Haiti to Brazil to throughout Asia, for in some cases for quite a long time, so Canadian capital, it is there's no doubt that the rich in Canada see the world, profit from the world in a very similar way to the wealthy in the U.S. So obviously things like NAFTA undercut, or whatever you want to call it, CUSMA undercut sovereignty. I like to kind of focus sometimes on that, though. If you look at the Mexico, right? Like Canada trades, Mexico has a higher proportion of its trade that goes to the U.S. than Canada does. They're both, you know, incredibly dependent on the U.S. But you find that Mexican foreign policy, for instance, is not as aligned with Washington as Canadian foreign policy, not even close. Obviously, U.S. pressure has an impact on Mexican foreign policy, but you know, Mexico's not sending, 40,000 troops to Afghanistan or bombing Libya or overthrowing the government in Haiti with Washington
0: But Canada's also not complaining that the United States is allowing tons of weapons to cross the border to destabilize the government through cartels, right?
1: Exactly. And so I would say that, Trump is a little bit of an outlier in that, the nastiness that U.S. foreign policy is not as nasty to Canada as it is to pretty much everywhere else in the world. Trump is somewhat shifting that with his rhetoric of annexation and all kinds of different trade threats and this and that. But historically, I think you can even look at that where different prominent American officials are they've been Canadians, or their parents were Canadian, and they vacation in the summertime in cottages across the border to the north. So there's not the same kind of level of imperial aggression. It's no doubt the U.S. had plans to annex Canada. The U.S. military had plans for a long time, and there's all that kind of stuff. There's all that kind of stuff. It's a bit of an open question in terms of the sovereignty. There's a problem with some elements of Canadian political life that tries to blame all the bad things that Canada does on the U.S. And I'm very much, in disagreement with that. Obviously, the dispossession of First Nations here wasn't because of something that Washington did. It's because Canada's ties to, the British Empire and European settler colonialism and all that kind of stuff. So yes, there's no doubt. If you go into what Reagan's done a lot of is in the tar sands and the oil in Alberta, and there is a long history of American oil company power and influencing royalty rates and basically getting all the oil out at ridiculously at cheap rates and destabilizing governments and stuff like that. But I think that Canada does have this powerful capitalist class that is, I would say, subordinate and intertwined with the U.S. And has a different relationship than many of the other ruling classes. Certainly, if you were to compare it to Haiti, for instance, the ruling class in Haiti is, you know, just completely, you know, dependent on Washington. And it's not this, you can't compare that relationship between Washington and Ottawa to the relationship between Washington and Port-au-Prince or many other countries in the hemisphere.

0: Well, the first thing to say is that we don't have the exact mandate of the bank yet. We just know what's sort of out there in the public sphere. And essentially what they're trying to do is set up a World Bank type multilateral financial institution to fund arms companies, to fund weapons. And even worse than the World Bank in that they've put private banks right at the center of it. So they're right at the get-go. They're trying to make sure that there's lots of, you know, profits that go to private banks in the financing process, which is a little bit different than the World Bank. But basically this is part of Mark Carney's incredible increase in military spending. I mean, just unprecedented. Nothing in Canadian history since the Korean War of the 1950s. And it's Canada that's pushed the NATO bank, the war bank, NATO war bank. They've gotten about 10 countries to sign on, to it, to put up some capital. Most of them are smaller, NATO countries. They're still getting new, countries. And it's really just this further marrying of high finance with the arms industry. And there's just all kinds of, examples of how that's playing out in Canada, with all the banks have now joined the main arms industry, CADC, the main arms lobby association. And so the War Bank, the DSRB is going to be set up in a Canadian city, and it's part of this plan to basically get up to the 5% of GDP on military spending. And before Carney, Canada was at 1.3%. He immediately got it up to 2%. Huge increase, kind of unprecedented. Previous Prime Minister, who I thought was way too militaristic, Justin Trudeau, said there's no way Canada was going to ever hit the 2%. And Carney basically did it in 6 months. And now he's going towards the 5%. There's a fascinating political dynamic going on, because it's Donald Trump that's been pushing for Canada to increase military spending. Donald Trump immediately, well, he'd been doing, in his previous term, and not just Donald Trump, other U.S. presidents, pushing for Canada to increase military spending. But it's being justified, or a big segment of the Canadian left is justifying this increase in military spending as sort of like a response, like we have to protect ourselves from Donald Trump or from the, U.S. annexation threats. But the Canadian military is like totally subservient to the U.S. military. I've said this, many times, that if the U.S. military was to invade Canada, the Canadian military would assist, and they would assist because anywhere the U.S. military, bombs, Canada's assisting through NORAD, and or all these different officer exchanges, a whole bunch of examples we've seen recently. The head of the air operations in Qatar, the big air operation in Qatar during the attack against Iran back last summer, it was a Canadian soldier that was actually in charge of it. He just won this award for his role. And so this Canadian military is totally structured to assist the U.S. military. But there's a big chunk of sort of liberal leftish opinion in this country that's gotten on board for huge military spending increases, kind of as a reaction to Trump, even though it's actually Donald Trump repeatedly who called for Canada to increase military spending. So it's a quite a contradictory kind of position. But Carney has kind of, again, used this sort of the politics in flux because of Trump to push this aggressive militarism. It's, very popular among the corporate set. It's obviously the banks that are now going to get a piece of this action through this new NATO war bank. They're excited about it. They're taking ads out in the Financial Times promoting it. So it's profitable, but it's an absolute disaster from the standpoint of, social programs, and not to mention, the rest of the world where the Canadian military will likely be employed.
1: It's the you have that kind of left over there too, huh?
0: the NATO left is most of the left, unfortunately.
1: I guess one thing I would say that perhaps we should all think about is, it's a little speculative, but let's say that suddenly Trump's out of the picture, and now we've got either two conservatives in one.

0: Canada, one in the U.S. who see eye to eye, or two liberals who see eye to eye, and then suddenly we have what you and I both described before as Canadian foreign policy in lockstep with U.S. foreign policy, only now they're armed to the teeth to really assist U.S. imperialism.
1: I mean, that's the almost certain end result of pumping all this new money into the military. The Canadian military has, you know, I mentioned Libya, Afghanistan, Yugoslavia, the first Iraq war, Haiti, for, you know, much of the last two decades. There's a long history. And then, you know, there's all this covert stuff, the Canadian Special Forces in Colombia and, a number of countries in Africa, Congo, where they've operated with U.S. Special Forces, and sort of we get bits of information about it much later on. So, that's exactly what's likely to happen unless there's an effort to push back. But, as you began this, Carney really has, kind of fascinating how he's been able to get, political space to just move, rapidly, in a pro-corporate, pro-militarist direction, without very limited pushback, and it's heavily tied to him framing himself as the alternative to Donald Trump. And it should also be noted, the fact that the hard right in this country has been just, you know, very emboldened over the past, a few years. And, unfortunately, the left is very weak. And so, there's not much, you know, political pressure coming from that direction.
0: And you're listening to Flashpoints on Pacifica Radio. We're talking about Canada, Trump's tariffs, Carney's response, with this recent carnival, the Carney Carnival business, in Toronto recently. Well, you know, back to this question of the left. I'm not going to let it go. You know, when you attempted to enter the NDP leadership, the National Democratic Party, is that right?
1: New
0: Democratic Party, forgive me. A leadership race in Canada to challenge this exact militarist agenda and propose redirecting defense funds to housing and climate emergencies. Oh boy, you were barred by the party establishment. How deep is the political capture in Canada when even the so-called progressive or left party completely shuts down any grassroots debate on Canadian imperialism and Carney's massive war economy?
1: Yeah, it is. I mean, the big savior, the big saint, should I say, of the NDP in, over the last 20, 30 years is, Jack Layton. And, you know, what Jack Layton did as head of the party, he backed two votes to, in the House of Commons to bomb Libya. And, you know, he celebrated this great hero. He backed the Afghanistan war for a big chunk of it, only turning a few years into it. So this is, you know, the saints of the established, left are, totally on board with Canadian, imperialism. What I would say though, with this recent militarist push, is this is, you know, from a social democratic standpoint, the amounts of resources that are being quickly put into the military, it's just not compatible with maintaining, social programs. So the tension at a domestic level, from the standpoint of, you know, those just concerned about Canadians and, you know, Canadian social programs is, I think much greater. So there should be more space within the NDP today to challenge that. And, you know, the Avi Lewis, the new leader, who's the husband of Naomi Klein, has, you know, shown some, shift from the very conservative, previous leader of Jagmeet Singh. And he has, gotten a new, you know, new whole council at the NDP and stuff like that. So they're claiming that the old ways of blocking, left, candidates and, pro-Palestinian candidates is no longer what's going to happen. The jury's still out on this question. I think that, at a time when the party only has, five seats in the House of Commons, all the logic is to be to the left. And We'll see if that kind of logic continues, if they get a bit more power in the House of Commons. But it flows from a bigger problem, which is that this political culture is deeply imperialistic. It's just there's no other way to say it. It's viewed as the rest of the world, be it Palestinians, be it Haitians, be it Hondurans, are just viewed as effectively lesser. And what our government does there is just deprioritized completely in all facets, from the media to the political parties to the labor unions to academia to the think tanks, there's a it's to come out and actually challenge Canadian imperialism is viewed as very kind of outside of the norm of the dominant politics.
0: And you're saying that Avi Lewis is not doing that. Avi Lewis, who's the husband of Naomi Klein, who just wrote a new book with Astra Taylor, End Times Fascism and the Fight for the Living World.
1: Yeah, I would say Avi Lewis is definitely at the left end of the NDP. So far, he has demonstrated a certain amount. He's shifted policy in a positive way, but he's also he's not gone far outside of the historic NDP box.
0: Well, finally, you're listening to you have the ear of one of the most progressive audiences, educated audiences in the world. Our listeners here at Flashpoints on Pacifica Radio and on this radio station KPFA. Give us a sense of what's in it for us. Why should we care, and what can we do about it? Working, in solidarity with the Canadian people, and vice versa. What's your suggestions here, Eve? How do people take this?
1: Well, I think concretely, the fact that people know who Naomi Klein is, and the fact there's a linguistic connection, there's geographic connection, maybe less so in California, but for many of the U.S. states, of course, right on the border. There's just so many ways. Look at labor unions, right? Labor unions, work on both sides of the border. So I don't see a scenario of getting rid of this, billionaire creating, or now we're talking trillionaire creating, ecocidal, capitalist system without internationalism. And obviously globally, but I think that obviously, close connections is the countries that are close to each other is even more important, that those relations or the movements are working together to do it. Obviously, people in Canada on the Canadian left read and listen to lots of left U.S. media, to a certain amount of that that goes the other way around as well. And so I think that, clearly we need movements. It's a weird one for me, because I write about Canadian foreign policy and I'm hyper focused on Canada, because most people aren't. Lots of Canadian leftists focus on the U.S. But ultimately I believe it's just a completely arbitrary, line in the sand that we want to, eliminate, or ultimately we definitely want to eliminate, but we want to make it, much less important. So we want to build political movements that work together, and the fact that we share this, for the most part, the same language, it makes it much easier to have those relationships in the U.S. and Canada. And I think that so people in the U.S. left have an interest in the Canadian left getting together, getting itself together, building, getting stronger, and people in the Canadian left have a big self-interest in that happening in the U.S. as well.
0: Yeah, and let's face it, that if the next world war breaks out, we're going to be in the same basket, geographically, and when the bombs start falling, we, God forbid. But Eve Engler, I can't thank you enough for giving us more insight into this trade with, Trump's tariffs on one hand, Mark Carney's response by a $1 trillion fund with industrialists to rebuild Canada's military to bolster it, and, the dangers therein. Eve Engler, thanks so much for joining us today.
1: Thanks for having me.
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Care for the children everywhere. No war against Iran. 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

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So we don't rate Osama, neither do we rate Obama. When you measure life in wars, know you're getting older. Still marching on this quest, we will never falter. Clever soldier, wising up to the death they soldier. Like Hugo Chavez at the UN, smelling.

0: And welcome back to Flashpoints on Pacifica Radio. I'm Kevin Pina. Well, for decades, activists have been told to sit back and trust the Democratic Party establishment, only to watch that same money-drenched elite fail spectacularly in winning presidential elections in 2000, 2004, 2016, and most recently in 2024. Now, a new campaign led by Roots Action and Progressive Democrats of America is urging a break from this cycle of corporatism and defeat by calling on Representatives Alexandria Ocasio-Cortez and Ro Khanna to run for the 2028 Democratic presidential nomination. Joining us for the next half hour to discuss this strategy is Norman Solomon. Norman is the National Director of RootsAction.org and the Executive Director of the Institute for Policy Accuracy. He recently co-authored an article with Jeff Cohen in Common Dreams titled, Here's Why Ro Khanna and AOC Should Run for President in 2028. It should also be said Norman is also the author of the essential book War Made Visible, How America Hides the Human Toll of Its Military Machine. The newly released paperback edition features a devastating 31-page afterword on the Gaza War, exposing how the Biden administration armed a genocide with the active complicity of Pentagon media stenographers. Norman Solomon, welcome back to Flashpoints on Pacifica Radio.
1: Hey, thanks, Kevin.
0: Honored to have you here back, sir. Norman, your recent article argues that leaving the 2028 nominating process to the party elites is a recipe for disaster, and that AOC and Khanna are needed to force a debate on militarism and the U.S. relationship with Israel. Given how thoroughly the Democratic establishment has crushed anti-imperialist dissent in the past, is it realistic to believe that candidates running within the confines of this party can actually dismantle the military-industrial complex, or does this simply serve to sheepdog the progressive voters back into a corporatist machine?
1: Well, here we are in 2026, and we're dealing with the Trump administration. I don't need to detail to listeners just how horrific that is. So unless people think it doesn't matter who is president and who's running Congress, then people need to engage in the electoral process and fight like hell. As you said, sitting back and leaving it to the Democratic Party elites has been a recipe for disaster. And I would also say that sitting back and just saying plague on everybody's houses because capitalism is so terrible so we won't engage in the electoral process, I think that also is a recipe for disaster, as has been and continues to be people either not voting or saying, well, I'm going to vote for a third party that gets 1 or 2%. I think that the history of the last dozen years or so have shown just how terrible the results are when people take what I would call a sort of semi-nihilistic view that the system is so rotten that we just don't fight it, or we just stipulate that it's so terrible and we're above it all. We are not above it all. If we're not into the politics is not only into us, but it's assaulting us all the time. And I don't think there's a need to belabor the point that what immigrants have gone through in this country during the last 18 plus months shows that fighting the right and fighting for progressive policies, that's really essential.
0: And you're listening to Flashpoints on Pacifica Radio, and that's the voice of our guest today, Norm Solomon. Well, Norman, I have to say I'm one of those. I'm guilty of that. And one of the reasons it sometimes feels like it doesn't make a difference is because of the incredible amounts of money these days. I mean, we've seen campaign financing just increase exponentially over the last decade, two decades. And recently, this phenomena of huge contributions from dark money, right? Where we can't even trace the donors, has really seemed to tipped the scales in favor of, for want of a better word, the choices of the wealthy elite in this country. How can we reclaim faith in the system when it seems sometimes that there's so much money being thrown about by different organizations, some of it recorded, some of it, I said, dark money, not so recorded or transparent. You know, how do we reinstill that sense of credibility in the system in the face of that?
1: I don't think we should reclaim faith in the system. I don't think we should reclaim any sort of trust in the corporate capitalist system. What we need to do is reclaim faith in the capacity of people to organize at the grassroots, because everything we have to be proud of in this country was never handed down from the top down. It always came from people organizing against the power, against the big money, against the militarism, the racism and xenophobia. When we look at what has been achieved this year in the electoral arena, not as much as we want, but much more than would have been predicted a year ago. For instance, Abdu El-Sayed is now the Democratic candidate for Senate in Michigan. He was vastly outspent by the big money. He was vilified by the pro-Israel Zionist forces. He was smeared on TV ads. He was smeared in paid ads online. And yet, despite this huge imbalance in spending, he won. There have been at least half a dozen Democratic socialists elected on their way to Congress this year for the first time because, against the odds, against corporate media, against being vastly outspent, people organized. We now, because people organized, have Democratic socialist mayors of New York City and Seattle, and coming in January, also a Democratic socialist who is going to be the mayor of Washington, D.C. They did it against the corporate capitalist media. They did it against being vastly outspent. And they're all, quote unquote, Democrats. So it doesn't matter whether we hate the Democratic Party. If we hate the Democratic Party, but we love progressive organizing, we believe in democratic socialism, we oppose racism and xenophobia and misogyny, we oppose militarism, then we need to look at what works in the electoral arena. As I say, how did all these democratic socialists get elected this year? It's because people organized.
0: Well, Norm, it begs the question to me. You probably know that our audience is among one of the most progressive and well-educated in the country, if not the world. And so we don't have to, I think, go through the definition of fascism for them and to make those comparisons with what's been unfolding under Trump, too, if you want to call it that. But really, the democratic socialists who've won, El-Sayed, who you've mentioned, the current mayor of New York, other candidates who have won in the primaries, it's also opened up a new gate of McCarthyism, right? It's also invited a backlash from the right and from Trump. You know, these statements, this will never be a socialist country. Communism's the enemy. And then I see the cult, the personality of Trump, particularly in the lower ranks, begin to echo those calls of calling out communists. And it's also invited, it's also been incendiary in some ways, too, as it's challenged not only Trump, but the Democratic establishment.
1: Yeah, there's no doubt. And the reactionary forces are really threatened by the progressive trend of the electorate. If they could elect different voters, they would certainly do it. The corporate forces that have brought us into one war after another, bipartisan forces on the Democratic Party side, they're very terrified of losing control of what they have considered to be their party. The fact is that in recent years, the base of the Democratic Party has moved left and continued to move left. And so that's why Roots Action, in partnership with Progressive Democrats of America, have put forward a call for both Alexandria Ocasio-Cortez and Ro Khanna to enter the 2028 Democratic Party race and for president. And by the way, people can sign that petition at rootsaction.org. The reason is we cannot leave the debate field open to these corporate militarist Democrats. Most of those people are war enablers. They have clear records as go slow pseudo-reformers. They're status quo protectors. Meanwhile, we have the opportunity to get into the discourse, into the debate. Those who are going to be fighting for, have a record of fighting for, taxing the rich, resisting big tech's AI data centers, abolishing ICE, genuine green jobs initiatives, enhanced Medicare for all, cutting the military budget, and stopping all of the military aid to Israel. This is a battle that always has to go on, and there's never going to be the right wing and the corporate and the liberal militarists simply throwing in the towel. They will fight us 24/7, 365. We have to be willing to fight them just as hard, just as much, and organize where we have the strength. It's not the big money. It's at the grassroots.
0: Truer words never spoken. That's Norman Solomon, rootsaction.org. Well, Norm, you point to AOC as a necessary voice of clarity. But you got to admit, her record on Palestine is filled with glaring contradictions. In 2021, she controversially voted present, on funding for Israel's Iron Dome. During the 2024 DNC, she provided cover for the administration by claiming Kamala Harris was working tirelessly for a ceasefire, a statement heavily criticized by organizers on the ground. Now in 2026, she goes to the Munich Security Conference and correctly points out that unconditional U.S. aid enabled a genocide in Gaza and recently pledged to oppose all military aid, including Iron Dome. But how can anti-war voters trust a candidate who pivots from spinning foreign administration during an act of genocide to condemning it only when the political winds shift?
1: We shouldn't trust any politician. Roots Action supported Bernie Sanders' campaign in 2016 and 2020, and yet we publicly criticized and had petitions demanding that Bernie in 2016 become a full-on anti-militarist, and we had to push. People had to do sit-ins at his office to get him to fully oppose the Gaza war, the war on Gaza. Our statement that we released on Monday, launching this campaign, Run Roe, Run AOC, says, and I quote, "Our organizations do not always agree with Ocasio-Cortez and Kana, and no doubt they don't always agree with us, but we definitely want to see one or both of them in the race." I get a question from people occasionally, well, those folks, why even say you want them in the race? And the answer to that is a question that I've never gotten a good answer to. And that is, give me the name of one person who has the slightest chance of being elected president in 2028, who you think would be better than AOC or Ro Khanna. There is no answer.
0: Well, you know, there are definitely pundits on the Democratic Party who would give you, you know, Gavin Newsom. Well, right.
1: Oh, no, but these are people who are corporate liberal militarists. Right. If you subject every other one of the 20-odd people who are touted in the mass media as other possible candidates for president, all of them are to the right of AOC and Ro Khanna. So then are we in a nihilist space where we say, oh, what the hell, we're just going to walk away, it doesn't matter who's president? Well, that's absurd. KPFA sponsored a debate that I had with one prominent leftist about 7 years ago, and we were talking about this issue of, is the Democratic Party just worth walking away from? And I raised the question back then, well, what about the Supreme Court? And there's no good answer to that says, oh, we don't care who is president, a Democrat or Republican. I mean, if we're going to have our feet on the ground and not be fantasizing, you look at who's on the Supreme Court, and the difference between those appointed by Democrats and Republicans are 6-3. And we know how that has broken down with one Supreme Court vote after another. So I think we need to have, yes, our eyes on the horizon, fighting for what we believe in, the progressive change that is necessary, and also have our feet on the ground. I mean, we cannot afford fantasy land anymore. We are dealing with a fascistic regime that is running the executive branch and running the legislative branch of the federal government.
0: Well, Norm, it makes for great radio, I'm going to push back a little bit, which is, you know, Citizens United, right? 2010, just reshaped the game. Back to my earlier point that now we have the right of corporations to contribute whatever amount they want as dark money as a form of free speech. I mean, the political landscape really changed there, didn't it?
1: Absolutely. The landscape changed. It's much more uphill, so we have to get more energy and more forces to move uphill and win despite The fact is, as I mentioned, but I think we really need to contemplate, how are six more Democratic socialists at least headed to Congress in January because of the grassroots work, the organizing that people did inside and outside the electoral arena in the last few months? Nobody's promised us a rose garden. Nobody's going to hand us anything. We're always up against the same forces that in our lifetime, depending on how old we are, has even brought us wars that has slaughtered 3 million people in Southeast Asia during the 1960s and the 70s, and then one more war after another to enrich the military-industrial complex and caused enormous suffering, even in this country, but especially because of the firepower, those on the other end of the Pentagon firepower. So it's definitely daunting. Antonio Gramsci talked about pessimism of the intellect and optimism of the will. We certainly have plenty of grounds for complete pessimism. But what's required and what sometimes astonishes the world is when people mobilize their optimism of the will. Howard Zinn used to talk about how in one moment after another in history, people were completely pessimistic and had reason for no hope whatsoever. And then because people did so much organizing and were so determined, miraculous things happened.
0: And you're listening to Flashpoints on Pacifica Radio. That's the voice of our guest today, Norman Solomon. He's a national director of RootsAction.org and the executive director of the Institute for Public Accuracy. He recently co-authored an article with Jeff Cohen in Common Dreams titled, "Here's Why Ro Khanna and AOC Should Run for President in 2028. He's also the author of the essential book, War Made Visible, How America Hides the Human Toll of Its Military Machine. The newly released paperback edition features a devastating 31-page afterword on the Gaza War. You've got to read it. Pick up that book. Norm, I want to talk about Khanna for a second. Your campaign also recruits Ro Khanna. When you note who you note has battled to end the Iran war and release the Epstein files, however, he represents much of Silicon Valley and the wealthiest congressional district in the country. How can a politician who relies so heavily on the epicenter of big tech and military adjacent contractors genuinely fight the billionaire greed and militarism that we condemn?
1: Well, you know, Khanna has been fighting for the billionaire tax that'll be on the ballot in November, and he's infuriated billionaires in Silicon Valley, and they've recruited somebody to run against him in the primary a couple months ago who got all of 6% because Khanna's done a lot of groundwork and so forth. We don't always agree with what Khanna has done, although he's really done a lot of great work, including fighting against sending a single dollar worth of weapons to Israel for the genocide in Gaza. I think ultimately this is about us seeing where there is openings for the left, for really organizing effectively and not being on a defensive position. And really that was something that we saw 2, 3, 4 years ago, that if Trump could get back in the White House, if the fascistic Republican Party could be running the federal government, then the left would be back on our heels. We'd be on the defense, which is exactly what we've had to do for more than a year and a half now. We don't want to be in that position again. One other thing I should mention, Kevin, which is really crucial, is that we've seen, as in 2016, as in 2024, that corporate Democrats are really in a very bad position to fight the racist xenophobia, phony pseudo-populism, right? Because you can't defeat that kind of phony populism that galvanizes and feeds on and exploits people's understandable rage at economic inequality with the go slow establishment status quo standard Democratic Party so-called leadership. That was the brilliance of Bernie Sanders' campaign. He went into the red state of West Virginia in 2016, and he won every single county in the state against Hillary Clinton because he's a progressive populist. And we can't effectively, I believe, defeat this right-wing fascistic Republican Party with the same old corporate militarist Democratic Party. We need genuine progressive populism that can provide a real alternative to people who are suffering around this country because of chronic economic inequality.
0: Well, in the new afterword to War Made Visible, you indict the press for ignoring Israeli war crimes, like the firing of white phosphorus, and you basically say they act as stenographers while the administration greenlit weapons shipments to bomb hospitals and United Nations refugee centers. If the mainstream media is that deeply invested in sanitizing U.S.-backed atrocities, how can we expect anti-war candidates like AOC and Khanna to survive the inevitable media assassination campaign if they seriously challenge the empire?
1: Well, Hadad Zoran Mamdani became the mayor of the biggest city in the United States. The system was entirely against him. He was slandered. The media of corporate America was very strong against him. He won anyway. So it's a matter of, yeah, it's an uphill climb, and that's how you climb, is you work with others to get the energy and the momentum to do it. Fighting U.S. militarism has always been a tremendous challenge inside this country. I should say that actually the title of my book is War Made Invisible, not War Made Visible, because even when the news media tell us they're making these wars visible, such as in Gaza, it's basically a one-and-done, superficial kind of coverage that occasionally happens, where the real suffering that takes place is not conveyed in any way, even within the limitations of the technology that can supposedly bring the war into our living room, which has always been a mythology. And part of the problem is not only the way in which it is spun, where the suffering of people who are at the other end of U.S. weapons firepower is really downplayed and dehumanized, but also there are the victims without victimizers, where, for instance, in Gaza, even when people there are portrayed with a little bit of the suffering that they actually do endure, and I do mean a little bit, they are victims in the conventional media narrative without connection to the victimizers,
0: right.
1: The victimizers at the top of the Israeli government, the victimizers in the White House and in Congress and the U.S. military-industrial complex. And certainly a lot of our task, and KPFA does this, Pacifica does this, many independent, alternative, progressive media are working very hard to do it, is to connect the victims with the victimizers in the historical and real-time narrative. People are suffering in the United States and in Gaza and around the world in so many ways because some are profiting from their victimization, and we need to make those connections.
0: Well, your petition also argues that if both AOC and Khanna run, you're not worried about them splitting the progressive vote, noting that the party's base is increasingly progressive. Beyond just securing delegates at the 2028 convention to push for policies like cutting the military budget, how do you ensure this campaign translates into actual material power that stops the bombs from falling?
1: Yeah, there's just no guarantee of anything, but if you don't fight, you don't win.
0: Of course. But it's
1: important to note that the Democratic presidential primaries are not winner-take-all. They're proportional representation. And so if you have a couple of genuine progressive candidates and they each get a bunch of delegates, then they move into the convention with many more delegates than if just one or the other are running. One of the things we need to do is, as progressives, as progressive electoral movements, get away from zero-sum politics and personality-driven politics. It's not about that individual. Alexandria Ocasio-Cortez or Ro Khanna are not more important than the person who is checking you out at the grocery store. We all are important, no more or less, and they're important to the extent that they can be useful to social movements for social change.
0: Well, it leads me to my final question, which is, how do you reconcile urging progressives to invest their energy into a 2028 presidential primary rather than building an independent anti-war political force outside of the two-party duopoly?
1: Well, of course, we need independent political forces to organize all the time in communities around the country. In terms of elections, for 40 years, We've had a Green Party that has never sent a single member of their nominated group to the U.S. Congress, never come close after 40 years. This is the way that the electoral system is set up. It is a reality, like it or not, and we don't like it. And so if people want to stop a fascistic Republican Party, and if they want to create genuine social change at the federal level, the partisan level, it's clear that the avenue is through the Democratic Party. I hasten to add that's very different than in municipal elections. If you take Richmond, California, for instance, there's a terrific Richmond Progressive Alliance, and the partisan affiliations of the candidates are not on the ballot. So what you have is a coalition of Democrats, Greens, even independents, others, and they're working together because the ballots aren't structured that way. So we have these options, and I think it depends on the political terrain and the elections that we happen to be working on.
0: Well, it raises an interesting question. So you believe that AOC and Khanna have the skill set to be able to build a coalition, because let's face it, it's going to take a big tent to do what you're saying, and you're asking progressives, I think rightfully so, to take the leadership in that, do the hard work in the streets, do the hard work door knocking to, but it also at the leadership level, it takes really having that adept skill at coalition building. You're confident they have that?
1: Well, I think you're right that that's crucial. They've shown they have tremendous capacities here, but it's ultimately depending on not them, but more so people who mobilize, who are willing and able to put in the time and energy to make the difference. And people have to make that judgment. I would hasten to add quickly that there are a lot of illusions about a lot of the candidates. If people rely on mass media, they think a lot of these other names being touted, you know, Gavin Newsom, for instance, people think because Gavin Newsom challenges Trump, and so forth, in tweets that makes him a progressive. He is not. And we need to differentiate, see who our strongest allies are, in the electoral arena and fight for our interests, not theirs. I want to add in terms of war, Kevin, that there's a free book I want to offer to all of the listeners about the way in which the Democratic Party has made it easy for the fascistic Republicans to gain and retain power. And it's online at blueroad.info. So people can just go there. You can download it as an ebook with no charge. Again, it's blueroad.info. And the book is titled The Blue Road to Trump Hell: How Corporate Democrats Paved the Way for Autocracy.
0: So that's Blue Road, BLUEROAD.
1: The color and the word road, blueroad.info.
0: Excellent. That's the voice of our guest today, Norman Solomon. He's a national director of RootsAction.org and the executive director of the Institute for Public Accuracy. He recently co-authored an article with Jeff Cohen in Common Dreams titled, Here's Why Ro Khanna and AOC Should Run for President in 2028. He is also the author of the essential book, War Made Invisible, How America Hides a Human Toll and Its Military Machine. Norman, I just can't thank you enough for joining us here today on Flashpoints and sharing your views with our listeners. Really important conversation.
1: Hey, thanks a lot, Kevin.
0: Always a pleasure.

And that does it for another episode of Flashpoints. Our executive producer is Dennis Bernstein. Senior producers, Miguel Gavilan Molina and Kevin Pina. Technical producer, Rod Akil. Our theme music written and produced by Charlie Lang. For questions and comments, email Dennis Bernstein at dennis@kpfa.org. 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

0: let's see, Herb Edwards. Herb Edwards lived in West Seattle. Little apartment, neat as a pin. Herb was a logger, a working logger, and he was also a wobbly, of many other things, an organizer. One Sunday, during one of his Tom and Jerry parties where I used to get routinely destroyed, I don't even know what's in a Tom and Jerry. I don't want to know. I just hope I never see one again as long as I live. But he could drink them. Old Herb Edwards, he told me about the free speech fight in Spokane, Washington, 1910. Because as a young logger, he was there. This is some years ago, and he's passed on. He told me, he said, yeah, we used to boom into towns all over the West on the freight trains.
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0: Good evening. It's Wednesday, September 16th. I'm Scott Baba. The European Union proposes admitting Canada as an associate member as the relationship between both polities and the United States becomes increasingly strained.
1: I said we must urgently reimagine our partnerships. So I would like to work with you on opening the door for Canada to being the first associate member of the European Union.
0: The Senate passes new sanctions against Russia.
2: Appeasement is not a strategy. And this bill is about imposing costs and making sure that America's strategic interests are protected.
0: And Republican House Speaker Mike Johnson cut short this House session in what Republican Representative Thomas Massie says is an effort to avoid a politically uncomfortable vote.
3: Tomorrow would be the vote on impeaching Secretary of Defense Peter Brian Hegseth. And it looks like that vote's not going to happen.
0: These stories and more coming up from the studios of KPFA in Berkeley. This is the Pacifica Evening News. I'm Scott Baba. Saudi Arabia says it intercepted a Houthi drone before it entered restricted airspace near Mecca on Tuesday, calling any attack on Islam's holiest city a, quote, red line, while the Houthis denied responsibility and called the claim, quote, the lie of the century. The incident drew widespread condemnation, including from Pakistani Prime Minister Shahbaz Sharif, who called it a, quote, dastardly and heinous act, and the 57-nation Organization of Islamic Cooperation. But officials in Turkey and Pakistan told the Associated Press Saudi Arabia has not formally requested help under a recent defense pact between the three countries. The United States, meanwhile, has declined to intervene militarily on Saudi Arabia's behalf, according to The Guardian, after American officials met Houthi leaders over the weekend in Oman, where the group reaffirmed it would not target U.S. or international shipping in the Red Sea, only Saudi-linked vessels. Vice President J.D. Vance confirmed Monday the U.S. is in, quote, constant contact with the Houthis, calling the situation, quote, a very fluid and dynamic thing. A former U.S. ambassador to Yemen described the arrangement as a, quote, kind of tacit understanding between Washington and the rebel group. The Houthis separately claim they shot down a Saudi coalition F-15 fighter jet and struck an Aramco facility in Yanbu, though no evidence was provided. Houthi Political Bureau member Mohammed Al-Farah accused Saudi Arabia of manufacturing the Mecca claim to rally international support, saying, quote, today it is looking for external solutions, so it is begging the international community. Then it is trying to mobilize Muslims with a false pretext called targeting Mecca. Oil prices remain above $100 a barrel, with a key Saudi pipeline still offline after an earlier attack. The U.S. war against Iran has cost the Department of Defense more than $38 billion through August 1st and will continue costing up to $3 billion a month or more, depending on the intensity of the conflict. This, according to an assessment released yesterday by the nonpartisan Congressional Budget Office. CBO said the war is expected to continue to contribute to inflation into the first quarter of 2027, making inflation roughly 0.5 percentage points higher than they had previously estimated. That's driven largely by the reduction of oil and natural gas shipments through the Strait of Hormuz and disruptions to shipping through the Red Sea. The estimate, prepared in response to a request for information from the top Democrat on the House Budget Committee, Representative Brandon Boyle, largely aligns with previous estimates from Defense Secretary Pete Hegseth, who pinned the cost at roughly $37.5 billion, according to his Senate testimony. The estimates come largely from replacing munitions and equipment costs and equipment lost in battle, the CBO said, and do not include costs related to U.S. military personnel killed or injured in the conflict, or longer-term veterans' health care and disability compensation. A six-story building damaged in an earlier Israeli strike collapsed overnight in Gaza City's Tal al-Hawa area, killing at least 21 people, including 8 children, according to rescuers and medics. Witnesses said roughly 10 displaced families had been living inside the building, despite it visibly tilting for months, with residents warning it could collapse at any time. Resident Sharif, whose sister was killed, said, quote, "They couldn't find a tent or somewhere to live. This was the last place they could turn to, despite the danger." Rescue teams, including the United Nations and Egyptian personnel, initially had to dig through rubble by hand due to a lack of equipment. United Nations Development Program Gaza office head Alessandro Merrick warned roughly 400 other war-damaged buildings across Gaza remain at imminent risk of collapse. An estimated 80% of structures in Gaza have been destroyed or damaged in the war, with roughly 1.2 million people currently living in tents or makeshift shelters, according to the United Nations. Meanwhile, Israeli Prime Minister Benjamin Netanyahu is pushing new legislation to revoke citizenship from anyone who defames Israeli soldiers, escalating his response to a documentary alleging civilian deaths were routinely built into Israeli military targeting decisions in Gaza. The film, called Naza and directed by Israeli journalists Yuval Abraham and Rachel Zohar, won a prize at the Venice Film Festival last weekend and is based on anonymous interviews with intelligence officials and soldiers. Netanyahu and the Israeli military reject its allegations, and the military is examining possible legal action against those involved. Netanyahu said in a video statement, quote, "The first to revoke the citizenship of anyone who defames Israeli soldiers, and the second to hit them in their pockets and increase the statutory damages for defamation they can be sued for by 20 times. He added, quote, "We will hit them both in their pocket and in their citizenship, as their place is not with us." The push comes ahead of Israel's October 27th election, in which polls suggest Netanyahu's coalition could lose power. Israel's Supreme Court has previously upheld citizenship-stripping laws tied to breaches of trust against the state, though new legislation would likely face fresh legal challenges. Former Philippines President Rodrigo Duterte, who is facing charges of crimes against humanity at the International Criminal Court, made his first public appearance in more than a year on Wednesday when he attended a pre-trial hearing at the court in The Hague. The 81-year-old is accused of murder and attempted murder for his alleged involvement in dozens of killings as part of his so-called war on drugs while in office, first as the mayor of a southern city in the Philippines and later as president. He denies the charges against him. He has missed a series of hearings since his arrest in 2025. Medical reasons were cited for his absence, but the court's judges ruled in January that he was healthy enough to stand trial. The presiding judge in his case told Duterte's legal team during an earlier hearing that she wanted the ex-leader to stand Wednesday's session. Today's hearing is to discuss evidence, disclosures, and to come up with a timetable for the trial, which is due to open in November. European Commission President Ursula von der Leyen today proposed making Canada the European Union's first associate member, a striking overture as U.S. President Donald Trump's threats drive Ottawa closer to Europe. Trump's tariffs and repeated talks of making Canada the 51st state have soured the relationship between the North American neighbors. Canada is seeking to reduce its dependence on the United States, the destination for roughly 70% of its exports. And Prime Minister Mark Carney has called for a unique alliance with the EU. In her annual State of the European Union address, von der Leyen said Canada and the EU would build on their existing free trade agreement, known as CETA.
1: "We want to bring the relationship with Canada to the highest level possible. We will move from CETA to an alliance for the future, to create a common prosperity and economic security space. We will work on intelligent manufacturing. We will create a tech alliance. We will integrate defense industrial bases. We will make the Arctic a flagship joint project We will work on energy, critical minerals and batteries, on AI, quantum, cyber, and economic security.
0: Von der Leyen cast that closer relationship as rooted not just in trade, but in shared values. Addressing Carney directly, she said that, quote, above all, dear Mark, Europe and Canada believe in democracy. Meanwhile, President Donald Trump called the prospect of Canada joining the EU, quote, laughable, and called America's neighbor a, quote, terrible trade partner. Trump also suggested the proposal could be considered a hostile act and threatened to respond by imposing even more tariffs on the bloc. Trump conditioned his threat today on the motives of European leaders, saying, quote, if it's a good intention, that's fine. If it's a bad intention, we'll put very heavy tariffs on Europe. He also suggested the U.S. could cut off trade with Europe in certain areas. A Russian drone struck a passenger bus in southern Ukraine early this morning, killing five people and wounding at least seven in the latest attack on civilian transportation. Ukrainian President Volodymyr Zelensky called it, quote, just another atrocity with no military rationale. The strike hit Ukraine's Dnipropetrovsk region near the front line. Zelensky said a passenger train was also struck in the Mykolaiv region, damaging a station and locomotive, though nearly 100

0: more person and injuring several others, including a 14-year-old girl. The United States House passed a broad package of sanctions today targeting Russian officials and key pillars of its economy as lawmakers look to deprive President Vladimir Putin of the financial resources needed to wage the war against Ukraine. The bill is named after the late Senator Lindsey Graham of South Carolina, who spent more than a year negotiating it. The measure was approved in a 262-159 vote and now heads to President Donald Trump to be signed into law. Graham's sister and successor, Darlene Graham, praised the vote.
1: Today is a monumental day for peace. Congress has spoken with one voice and passed the Lindsey O. Graham Sanctioning Russia and Iran Act of 2026, a critical piece of legislation that will assist President Trump in his noble efforts to bring the Russia-Ukraine war to a close and allows President Trump to continue to apply economic pressure to the Iranian regime.
0: The legislation represents the most ambitious effort to support Ukraine since President Donald Trump's return to the White House, and would break nearly 2 years of relative gridlock on the issue following a 2024 emergency aid package. Ukrainian President Volodymyr Zelensky has been pushing for the bill's passage and made a direct appeal to senators shortly before they passed it last month. Democratic Senator Richard Blumenthal of Connecticut said passing the bill was a matter of national security.
2: Appeasement is not a strategy, and this bill is about imposing costs and making sure that America's strategic interests are protected. It is our national interest that is served by this bill, but it's also our values and our vision as Americans.
0: The measure sanctions Russian officials, banks, and a shadow fleet of tankers that keeps Russian energy moving. It also directs President Trump to impose up to 100% tariffs on the top five importers of Russian oil or natural gas, with an exception for countries that import less than 15% of Russia's natural gas exports and have taken significant steps to reduce those imports. Federal authorities say the intelligence services of the Russian Federation are seeking to kill people inside the United States and European countries supporting Ukraine. An indictment sealed today in Manhattan federal court named five people who it said were part of a network seeking to carry out killings and terrorism in various countries. None of the individuals named in the indictment were in custody, and they were presumed to be living abroad. FBI officials say the agency and its partners had disrupted Russia's attempts to conduct violent acts throughout the United States. The indictment says the efforts included an attempt this summer to kill a prominent Russian dissident believed to be living in Washington, D.C. It said a network of the Russian intelligence services had paid and tried to pay individuals in the United States and in other countries since 2024 to surveil and then kill Russian dissidents. The associates recruited by the network also have been solicited to carry out acts of terrorism against civilian and military infrastructure in European countries that are perceived to be aligned with Ukraine, the indictment said. Previously, the network had focused on Russian dissidents and defectors, but following Russia's 2022 invasion of Ukraine, had targeted nations perceived to be allies of Ukraine, this according to the release. Recently, members of the network have tried to recruit multiple people in the United States. For a third time, the United States House has voted to end the war in Iran. The House approved a war powers resolution late yesterday that would direct President Donald Trump to end military action against Iran unless Congress authorizes it. The resolution passed 220-204, with all Democrats and seven Republicans voting in favor. That's three more Republicans in support of the House's previous efforts to halt the war. New York Democrat Gregory Meeks spoke in favor of the measure, arguing that Congress has a constitutional responsibility to decide whether the United States remains at war.
3: This Congress has not authorized a war with Iran, and yet this administration has kept our troops in harm's way without a declaration of war, without an authorization from Congress.

0: and without any plan for how to win or end the war. 7 months into a war of choice that President Trump said would only last 4 to 6 weeks. American families have paid over $100 billion more for gasoline and diesel, roughly $800 more per household. While gas averages more than $4 a gallon and diesel is near $6 million.
1: The House previously approved war powers resolutions in June and July. The Senate also briefly passed a measure seeking to end the conflict, but Republican senators reversed course the following day after Trump confronted them during a closed-door meeting. None of the measures has reached the president's desk. Trump would almost certainly veto any resolution restricting the military campaign. The war that Trump launched with Israel on February 28th has dragged on for nearly 7 months, with deadly missile strikes exchanged on and off, causing havoc throughout the region. On its first day, a strike killed more than 100 school children in Manab, an attack the United States has refused to take responsibility for, despite overwhelming evidence linking it to U.S. forces. The War Powers Act, adopted after the Vietnam War, requires presidents to obtain congressional approval for sustained military operations after 60 or 90 days. But nearly 7 months after Trump began the war on February 28th, Congress has still not formally authorized it. The war's civilian toll began on its first day. A strike destroyed an elementary school in Manab, Iran, killing at least 175 people, many of them children. Despite independent investigations and a preliminary U.S. military inquiry found that American forces were likely responsible, the administration has not publicly accepted responsibility. The war is also taking an increasing financial toll, including the nonpartisan Congressional Budget Office estimate that the conflict has cost the United States more than $38 billion so far. Tuesday's vote is likely to be the House's final attempt to limit the conflict before lawmakers leave Washington to campaign for control of Congress. Kentucky Republican Thomas Massey, who recently lost his primary to Ed Gillerin, a Trump-endorsed and AIPAC-backed candidate, brought 8 articles of impeachment against Defense Secretary Pete Hegseth to the House floor. The articles accuse Hegseth of misconduct related to the war in Iran and several other military actions.
2: Impeaching Peter Brian Hegseth, Secretary of Defense, for high crimes and misdemeanors. Resolved that Peter Brian Hegseth, Secretary of Defense, also referred to as Secretary of War by the administration, is impeached for high crimes and misdemeanors, and that the following articles of impeachment be exhibited to the United States Senate. Articles of impeachment exhibited by the House of Representatives of the United States of America in the name of itself and of the people of the United States of America against Peter Brian Hegseth, Secretary of Defense, in maintenance and support of its impeachment against him for high crimes and misdemeanors. Article 1, waging war in contravention of the War Powers Resolution of 1973, Section 2C. The Constitution provides that the House of Representatives shall have the sole power of impeachment, and that civil officers of the United States, including the Secretary of Defense, shall be removed from office on impeachment for and conviction of treason, bribery, or other high crimes or misdemeanors. In his conduct while Secretary of Defense, Peter Brian Hegseth, in violation of his oath to support and defend the Constitution of the United States, and in violation of his constitutional duty to take care that the laws be faithfully executed, especially with regard to the commission of war, has abused the powers of the Department of Defense in that the Declare War Clause of the United States Constitution, Article 1, Section 8, Clause 11, vests in Congress the exclusive initiatory powers of war, while the Military Administrative and Clemency Clause of the United States Constitution, Article 2, Section 2, Clause 1, establishes the President as the Commander-in-Chief of the Armed Forces and vests in him operational control over wars lawfully authorized by Congress. In an effort to statutorily delineate the circumstances under which the President may introduce United States Armed Forces into hostilities absent congressional authorization, the 93rd Congress of the United States enacted into law House Joint Resolution 542, the War Powers Resolution of 1973, Public Law 93-148, by overriding the veto of President Richard Nixon. Peter Brian Hegseth, in his capacity as Secretary of Defense, has executed unlawful orders in contravention of Section 2C of the War Powers Resolution of 1973.
1: Massey introduced the articles as a privileged resolution under House rules, a procedural move that can force the chamber to consider an impeachment measure without the approval of party leadership. The House was expected to take up the resolution by tomorrow, but House Speaker Mike Johnson sent House lawmakers home today to campaign for the midterms over sharp objections from Democratic lawmakers and Massey, whose push to impeach Hegseth, as well as another to release more Epstein files, went left unaddressed. Massey took to the floor in an hour-long speech criticizing Johnson's leadership and questioning the wisdom of ending the session early.
3: We are the majority. We may only be the majority for six more weeks. Why would we be canceling days when the country is burning, the inflation is rampant, there are things we could do here? Why would we cancel our own majority?
1: Massey said even if Johnson had not shortened the schedule, Republicans would likely have dodged accountability on the Hegseth vote.
3: Tomorrow would be the vote on impeaching Secretary of Defense Peter Brian Hegseth. And it looks like that vote's not going to happen. It'd be a real easy vote. It'd be probably be a vote to table to insulate the members of this body from any accountability. That would avoid you from having to debate the issue, any of the eight articles of impeachment. It would let you go home to your town halls and say, well, we didn't vote on the substance of the bill. I didn't really agree with Massey's thing or disagree with it. I just thought we should table it and it should go to a committee first. Maybe we'll refer it to a committee or a blue ribbon commission or a panel of experts, because we're just mere congressmen. We're not equipped to stand here on the floor and debate without reading our speeches.
1: Johnson dismissed the impeachment push as a, quote, stunt, defending Hegseth's record and insisting this session has been one of the most productive Congresses in decades.
4: The House has done its work. You've seen the statistics we've been talking about for the last few days. This House has been the second most productive in terms of legislation in the history of the institution since 1789. We've passed over 900 pieces of legislation. Right now, about 700 of those bills are sitting in the Senate awaiting action. We'll pass over 70 bills this week alone, including the Ratepayer Protection Act and the Russian Sanctions Bill. We have CRAs. We have anti-fraud measures, really important, meaningful legislation. But the House has done so much of that for the last 19, 20 months or so. And a lot of it is just awaiting action in the Senate. So it's time for our members to go home to their districts and make their case to the American people, to go and explain all the great things we've done.
1: The House has cut 28 scheduled voting days this year, a net loss of about a quarter of its calendar. Democratic leader Hakeem Jeffries criticized what he called a do-nothing majority, saying, quote, Republicans have done nothing to make life more affordable for the American people. He pledged Democrats would do better if they retake the House in November. In addition to the Hegseth impeachment vote, debates over AI safety regulations were also pending when Johnson ended the session. Over 100 House Democrats sent a letter to Johnson urging him to keep Congress in session until lawmakers pass, quote, meaningful bipartisan AI safeguards. Democratic Representative Lori Trahan of New Jersey said that Congress was abdicating its responsibility by abandoning those discussions.
5: Tomorrow, the House is scheduled to leave town until after the midterms. That's 53 days. That's how long we'll be gone. 53 days before Congress can take up legislation to put guardrails on AI. Nothing in the meantime to address the serious risks detailed by Jacob Coxon and other safety researchers like him. Nothing to mandate the placement of independent verifiers inside frontier labs to evaluate the dangers their models pose, and nothing to make sure that when a model poses an imminent risk, the federal government has a clear, nonpartisan, court-backed process for halting its release. Instead, a chorus of leaders here in Washington have decided that they are comfortable gambling the safety of the American people by arguing that we should pass no guardrails at all.
1: Johnson had already truncated the House's September calendar alone by 2 weeks. On Monday, Democratic Representative Mike Thompson of California's East Bay called on Johnson to restore the entire schedule in a post on social media.
6: I'm heading back to Washington for the last week of legislative session before the election. That's wrong. We need to be in Washington. Speaker Johnson needs to cancel this recess. We need to stay and do the work to protect the American people. Most certainly now with these concerns coming forward regarding AI, rogue AI and foreign adversaries with AI capabilities that could do real danger. We need to be in Washington doing this work. Speaker Johnson, keep us in Washington. Make sure we do the work to protect the American people.
1: The Trump administration has cut or frozen up to $177 billion in federal grants since the president took office for his second term, according to a tracking tool released today by the pro-democracy nonprofits, the State's United Democracy Center, and Grant Witness. The cuts affected all 50 states and the District of Columbia, with health, nutrition, the environment, and disaster relief making up the largest share of cuts. Among the grants that were eliminated, frozen, or delayed were ones related to maternal health in Michigan, education research in Mississippi, and assistance to minority farmers in Iowa. California, Texas, New York, Illinois, and North Carolina saw the highest amounts of interrupted grant money. The tracking tool is called Lost Funds. The $177 billion finding represents nearly 10% of federal discretionary spending, this according to the groups. The tracker's organizers said the disrupted grants were beyond the kind of cuts that typically happen when administrations change. In some cases, courts have ruled against the Trump administration's grant funding cuts. The new tool, which is being made available for public use, relies on data from usaspending.gov, an open data source of federal spending information. According to the group's methodology, they said the tracker would be updated regularly as the administration takes new action and lawsuits move through the courts. I'm Scott Baba. You're listening to the Pacific Evening News. We'll be back with more after this.
7: Dude. You've been glued to that phone for like a half an hour. What's going on?
8: Just keeping up with the news. Doing my research.
7: Okay. And what's the word out there, Mr. Research?
8: Man, I don't even know. It's like wars, hurricanes, billionaires tweeting at each other. Or is it Xing now? Robots stealing jobs. Robots with machine gun heads. AI girlfriends. Wait, is TikTok banned again or not?
7: Wow. A masterclass in knowing everything and understanding nothing.
8: Yeah, pretty much.
7: Let's skip the chaos buffet and let KPFA feed you with actual news and context.
8: Oh, wow. So I don't have to decode memes to know what's real?
7: Exactly. KPFA. News and current events without the nonsense.
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1: For more on Congress's last day in session and the failure to discuss AI, Christopher Martinez reports.
10: The artificial intelligence boom has sparked concerns on many fronts, from residents worried about energy and water-guzzling data centers in their communities to tech experts and activists worried about the threats of malicious AI agents and the possible use of AI technology for war-making and terrorism. So when Republican House Speaker Mike Johnson announced he's ending the House session early, some Democratic lawmakers reacted with outrage. Democrat Don Beyer is a representative from Virginia.
11: Congress has a history of only responding to disasters only after they happen, only when there's way more than clear warning signs. Now, I think all of us can think of examples where Congress has had emergency votes to respond to a crisis. We cannot wait for the AI disaster to occur.
10: He was speaking at a news conference alongside other House Democrats to call for congressional action to create stronger regulations on AI. California Democrat Ted Lieu ridiculed AI companies offering to regulate themselves, putting trust in market forces. Lieu says his response is, who do you think you are?
9: Market forces did not cause airbags to be in cars. Market forces failed to cause seatbelts to be in cars. Market forces failed to allow drugs to be safe. Market forces failed to prevent acid rain. That's why the federal government regulates vehicles and regulates drugs and regulates power plants. So who these AI folks think they are, these elite, wealthy people who think that they are somehow special? Well, they are not. They are creating products that are not safe, and we here in Democratic Caucus are saying, keep us here in Congress so we can regulate and make sure that these products, in fact, are safe.
10: San Diego Democrat Sarah Jacobs took issue with Trump administration arguments that regulating AI would give China a competitive advantage in the new technology.
12: Getting to the best system first doesn't matter if people don't use it or if AI has killed all of us in the meantime. Winning the competition is about which models people use, which models people trust more to use and adopt. Putting guardrails on AI, stopping the everyday harms already happening when an algorithm gets to decide who gets a mortgage or a job interview, and getting ahead of the bigger risks before they arrive, that isn't losing the AI race. That's how we win it.
10: In a separate news conference, other House Democrats proposed a measure to rein in tax incentives they say favor the construction of data centers.
13: Washington is giving handouts to big tech companies while American families are drowning.
10: Kristen McDonald-Rivett is a Democrat from Michigan. She takes aim at President Donald Trump's big legislative accomplishment, the One Big Beautiful Bill Act, a measure she says cuts $1 trillion from health care and food assistance while giving $1 trillion in tax breaks to big corporations and special interests.
13: This is just plain wrong. Tax cuts need to go to families, not data centers. We absolutely should not cut health care and food assistance for children and seniors to pay for tax giveaways to corporations. And so that's what brings us here today. We're here to fix this absurd tax break for big tech. We just introduced legislation that would repeal the data center tax breaks granted by H.R. 1. The American people should not foot the bill for data center construction.
10: Concerns about AI are not unique to the United States. At the beginning of the United Nations General Assembly session, UN Chief Antonio Guterres spoke to reporters about war, diplomacy, and artificial intelligence. He said AI has enormous potential, for example, to strengthen health systems and boost climate resilience. But it has also raised alarms that development is racing ahead of our understanding of the risks. Guterres says voluntary pauses by industry will not address the problem. Instead, he says nations must step up and international cooperation is needed.
14: But the world cannot afford a race to the bottom on AI safety. We need guardrails to build trust and that make AI safe, transparent, accountable, with human dignity at the center. At a time when the world faces three existential threats, runaway artificial intelligence, the climate crisis, and the intolerable deepening of inequalities, international cooperation is more necessary than ever.
10: Reporting for Pacifica Radio News KPFA, I'm Christopher Martinez.
1: Guterres' remarks follow warnings from several prominent technology executives. Anthropic's CEO Dario Amodei has called for AI developments to slow down so that safety measures can catch up. OpenAI CEO Sam Altman, Google DeepMind CEO Demis Hassabis, and Elon Musk have expressed support for that approach. Former Anthropic and OpenAI researcher Jacob Coxon recently resigned from the industry, accusing leading companies of, quote, gambling with our lives. Dr. Nicole Safier, President Donald Trump's third Surgeon General nominee, was grilled at her confirmation hearing today about her stance on childhood vaccines, voicing support for immunization as she seeks to serve in an administration that has moved to make sweeping changes to vaccine guidance. Safier, a radiologist and former Fox News Channel contributor, faced tough questions about her views on the safety of childhood vaccines by Republican Senator Bill Cassidy, who pressed her to declare whether she believed there was a link between vaccines and autism.
15: Does the MMR vaccine cause autism? What do you say?
16: Well, humbly, I don't know what causes autism, but I have not seen reputable evidence that would suggest that vaccines cause autism.
15: Can you tell the parent, I assume you've reviewed the literature,
16: certainly,
15: that there is no credible evidence that vaccines cause autism?
16: Certainly, I have not seen any evidence presented to me that is reputable.
15: There's a little bit of a wiggle room there, and I'm so sensitive to this, because I've had wiggle room from people sitting there, as Senator Baldwin said, who later use that wiggle room to do things which are quite contrary.
16: Okay.
15: Do you, I assume you've reviewed the literature, would you feel comfortable communicating with clarity? Because when you spoke about the COVID vaccine and the need for clarity, clarity, are you up to saying to the American people, well, let me ask you, is the MMR vaccine extremely lethal, as the president said?
16: Chairman Cassidy, I cannot speak to what the president has said.
15: If you cannot say...
16: As a physician, I can tell you that I do not believe the MMR vaccine to be lethal. I believe the MMR vaccine is our greatest tool for combating measles infections.
15: That's great. That's great music. And does it cause autism?
16: I do not believe childhood vaccines cause autism.
1: Safier is nominated for a position that carries limited policymaking power but serves as a loud megaphone as the nation's top communicator to Americans on public health issues. Health and Human Services Secretary Robert F. Kennedy Jr. and Trump have both suggested that childhood vaccines, such as MMR, may play a role in causing autism. Evidence from decades of studies and real-world use of vaccines have proven there is no link between vaccines and autism. Safier's testimony comes as Pennsylvania officials have reported a fourth measles-associated death. The latest death involved an 18-year-old resident of Mifflin County in the center of the state. This according to the county coroner's office in a Facebook post. The cause was acute disseminated encephalomyelitis, a rare and severe neurological complication of measles, it said. On Saturday, a 40-year-old woman from Jefferson County, a rural area in western Pennsylvania, died of measles complications. And last month, two measles-infected infants died in Lancaster County in the southeastern part of the state. None of the four were vaccinated, according to the state health department. The infants were too young for vaccinations, according to current recommendations. In a video message, Pennsylvania Secretary of Health Dr. Deborah Bogan said the state government is taking the outbreak seriously and urged residents to do so as well.
17: Measles is one of the most contagious human viruses. If a person has measles, up to 9 out of 10 unvaccinated or not immune people they come in contact with will become infected. When a person with measles breathes, coughs, sneezes, the virus can linger in the air and on surfaces for up to 2 hours after the person has left the room. Symptoms can take anywhere from 7 to 21 days to appear, and they typically begin with a fever, cough, runny nose, and red, watery eyes. And within a few days, a rash starts on the head and spreads down the body. The measles virus makes people feel awful and can cause severe short and long-term harm. Up to 20% of people identified with measles require hospitalization. In short, the measles virus seeks out the unvaccinated and the unprotected.
1: Pennsylvania's measles outbreak continues to grow, with nearly 700 illnesses reported so far this year across 38 counties, including about 100 cases in the last 7 days. The measles-associated deaths are the first reported in the state in 35 years, according to state officials. The greater United States is enduring its worst year for measles since 1991 and has seen 7 reported measles-associated deaths in the last 2 years, which is more than the combined total of reported deaths over the previous 3 decades. The nation eliminated the domestic spread of measles in 2000 by maintaining high vaccination rates, but have fallen in recent years to below the 95% coverage needed to prevent outbreaks. Meanwhile, measles infections have been surging in recent years. In November, international health officials will meet to determine if the United States and Mexico have lost their measles-free status. Greenland and Antarctica have lost about 12.5 trillion tons of ice since 1979, enough to cover the continental United States in ice 5 feet deep. That's according to a new study published in the journal Scientific Data, which finds that warming ocean water rather than hotter air is responsible for about 5/6 of the loss, melting the ice sheets from below and accelerating the flow of glaciers into the ocean. That melting has already raised global sea levels by roughly 1 inch. Lead author Inez Otsaka says that for every additional centimeter, or about 1/3 of an inch, of sea level rise, another 2 to 3 million people could experience flooding at least once a year. The Environmental Protection Agency has repealed Biden-era limits on planet-warming emissions from coal and natural gas power plants, reverting to a weaker 2015 standard, while also proposing a broader rule that could permanently block future regulation of power plant emissions. Environmental groups sharply criticized the move. Hannah Vizcarra is a deputy managing editor, attorney, at Earth Justice, a nonprofit environmental law group.
18: At heart, what they're doing is repealing the standards for the dirtiest power plants, which means that they'll continue to belch harmful pollutants for longer, they'll stay in business longer, they'll continue to contribute to the increasingly extreme impacts we're seeing across the country from climate change, whether you're talking more destructive and intense wildfires, storms, floods, coastal flooding, heat, and all the health and economic impacts that come along with them.
1: EPA Administrator Lee Zeldin, announcing the change during a G20 energy meeting in Houston, said, quote, for over 15 years, the Obama and Biden administrations implemented a war on coal to destroy reliable and affordable energy. The Trump administration has come in to protect American energy and to make sure you can afford to keep the lights on. The agency says the rollback will save industry more than $300 billion over roughly 20 years, though Biden's EPA had estimated the original rule to cap power plant emissions would deliver $370 billion in climate and health benefits. Earlier this year, the Trump administration overturned the endangerment finding, a 2009 rule that found that even if they aren't directly toxic to human biology, the greenhouse gases that cause climate change threaten public health and welfare, and as a result can be regulated by the EPA. Ms. Kara said the EPA's legal standing to change that is flawed both then and now.
18: They're using the same types of legal arguments here that they were using there. They are attempting to say that EPA does not have this authority to regulate greenhouse gases under the Clean Air Act. But, you know, those are questions that were asked and answered in court, including the Supreme Court, long ago. So they're trying to relitigate things that have already been litigated. They are hoping to get a different answer this time around. And they're introducing a whole new host of attempts to sort of slice and dice emissions to try to minimize their impacts. And alongside that, they're trying to, they're undercutting and hiding science and economics that support the need for these rules.
1: Michelle Bloodworth is the CEO of America's Power, a coal industry group. She said lifting the rule, quote, will help preserve and strengthen the U.S. coal fleet, protect grid reliability, and shield electricity consumers from higher costs at a time of surging demand from data centers, artificial intelligence, and advanced manufacturing. Ms. Kara said that the Trump administration was playing with the rules to benefit its allies.
18: The Trump EPA is protecting its favorite industries rather than our health and environment. They're trying to undo a rule that they felt harmed an industry they care most about over other types of power, and at the same time ignore the science that led to it in the first place.
1: Power plants are the second largest source of U.S. carbon dioxide emissions after transportation. An Associated Press analysis found the targeted rules could otherwise have prevented an estimated 30,000 deaths and saved $270 billion annually. Environmental groups have vowed to challenge the repeal in court. Meanwhile, the Trump administration filed an appeal yesterday after a federal judge blocked the EPA from sending California's vehicle emission rules to Congress for a fast-track repeal. United States District Judge Beryl Howe ruled September 2nd that the EPA improperly sent four waivers, including stricter emission standards for cars, trucks, and lawn equipment, to Congress under the Congressional Review Act, which allows the Senate to repeal regulations with a simple majority rather than the usual 60 votes. California sued, arguing waivers aren't regulations and should not be subject to the law. The move is part of a broader administration effort to strip California's authority to regulate tailpipe emissions. If successful, the state would be indefinitely barred from setting its own stricter vehicle emission standards, making it harder for a future administration to restore that power. The state has had the power for over half a century. Separately, the House is expected to vote as soon as this week to repeal California rules on ocean-going vessels and harbor craft, despite Howe's ruling that the EPA's transmission of those rules was also improper. Congress already revoked California's authority to ban gasoline-powered vehicle sales after 2035 last year, following lobbying from automakers including Toyota and General Motors. The Federal Reserve raised its benchmark interest rate today for the first time since 2023 in an effort to quell stubbornly high inflation, a move that could spur a sharp response from the White House. The quarter-point increase left the Fed's key rate to about 3.9%, and over time could result in higher borrowing costs for mortgages, auto loans, and credit cards. The move comes as Americans are already struggling with high costs for groceries, gas, and housing. Affordability has taken on a leading role in the upcoming midterm elections, just 7 weeks away. Treasury Secretary Scott Bessent defended the Trump administration's economic policy in a contentious hearing before the House Financial Services Committee in Washington. Democrats went after inflation, the president's tariffs, and other issues in often fiery exchanges with Bessent. Max Pringle reports.
19: Ranking Democratic Committee member Maxine Waters from Los Angeles didn't waste any time laying into Bessent during her opening remarks.
20: Under your nonsensical trade policies, what answers do you have for $6 diesel and impacts of Trump's war in Iran that are driving up the cost of living for everything? President Trump and committee Republicans assured the American people that you were, quote, steady hand, who would improve the economy well after 20 months of Trump's economy. I say your hands are shaking. Americans know the truth because they feel it at the grocery store, the gas pump, in their wallets, and around their kitchen tables.
19: Bessent defended the administration's record during his opening remarks.
21: President Trump's economic turnaround is especially impressive given the severity of the situation he inherited from his predecessor when inflation soared to a 40-year high and middle-class families were torched with price increases of 21.5% or more. Under President Trump, the private sector has created over 1 million jobs. Real wages are outpacing inflation. The bottom 25% of wage earners are seeing larger wage increases than those at the top.
19: In a testy exchange, Massachusetts Democrat Ayanna Pressley then grilled Bessent on the economic impacts of President Trump's policies, especially on working people.
22: Working people are paying more for utilities now than they were 5 years ago, more than 20% more. Are you aware of that?
21: I am aware of that.
22: Okay, moving on. Secretary Bessent, people are also paying over 3 times more on health insurance. Have you heard about this issue, yes or no?
21: I am aware that Obamacare is a failure.
22: Yes or no? Are you aware?
21: You can ask me.
22: Stop filibustering and stop acting like you don't know what the facts are. Moving on.
19: Republicans on the committee mostly praised Bessent as they asked him about what they called the administration's successful economic performance. Ohio Congressman Warren Davidson.
23: Thank you for your leadership, a steady hand repairing damage done by years of prior neglect or malfeasance. Thanks for your work to make America great again.
19: The Iran war came in for scrutiny vis-a-vis its impact on inflation. Democrats pointed to a barrel of oil now trading above $100 a barrel this week. That's pushed U.S. gas prices to an average $4.32 a gallon as of Monday. That's up $1.14 from a year ago, according to AAA. Diesel costs $6.23. That's up $2.54 over the past year. The administration's soft regulatory approach to AI also came in for scrutiny. Several top U.S. AI executives have warned that the technology could grow out of humanity's ability to control it. Besant said Chinese AI firms represent a greater threat. For KPFA News, I'm Max Pringle.
1: Three people were charged by federal authorities in Los Angeles with stealing $12 million in federal and state homelessness aid to pay for real estate, luxury trips, and vintage vehicles. It was the second such arrest of people on federal fraud charges in Southern California this week. Yesterday, 12 people were charged with stealing more than $10 million in federal child care aid. The three defendants each worked for or ran Southern California-based nonprofit organizations, which often contracted with city, county, state, or federal agencies to provide aid or money to find housing and social services for homeless people. Prosecutors allege that the defendants used funds from those contracts to pay personal expenses, accepted bribes, and billed for services that were never provided. The Trump administration has been pushing a crackdown on what it calls fraud and waste in government aid programs. Some of those efforts have faced criticism and legal challenges. Last year, Vice President J.D. Vance, who chairs the administration's task force on the subject, amplified a YouTube video of a right-wing influencer accusing child care providers in Minnesota, many of them immigrants from Somalia, of running scams. State authorities visited the centers and found nearly all of them operating normally. Nonetheless, the administration launched a massive immigration crackdown in Minnesota. Officials later attempted to freeze federal funds for child care in five Democratic-led states, but were halted by a lawsuit. Shasta County Clerk and Registrar of Voters Clint Curtis says election materials from the 2024 and 2026 elections remain locked and secured at the county's election office as he awaits directions following a federal subpoena tied to June's primary. Curtis, who sealed off a room containing June primary ballots last month with locks, duct tape, and a handmade warning sign, was formally subpoenaed by the U.S. District Court for the Eastern District of California to appear before a federal grand jury in Sacramento on September 24th. The subpoena also directs him to bring election materials from the primary, including tens of thousands of voted ballots. Curtis said, quote, right now, nothing's getting shredded until somebody tells me to do it, so it remains locked up. The move follows weeks of controversy after Curtis claimed some June ballots did not look, feel, or smell right, alleging possible irregularities without providing public evidence. He certified those results in July despite losing his own re-election bid. County officials have called Curtis's claims unproven and asked the FBI, California's Secretary of State, and Attorney General to review his actions. It remains unclear how Curtis will comply with the subpoena without violating a new California law, which bars ballots from being removed from election officials' custody. Members of San Francisco's LGBTQ communities say Meta's moderation system is repeatedly and unfairly targeting local queer institutions. Activist and Stud co-owner Honey Mahogany said the Instagram account belonging to Castro Gay Bar, Bo Nightclub, has been disabled for a third time with no clear explanation from Meta. The suspension follows similar actions against other San Francisco LGBTQ organizations. Meta recently deactivated the Instagram and Facebook accounts of the legendary South of Market leather bar Powerhouse. Those accounts were later restored. In July, Instagram also temporarily suspended accounts belonging to the historic nightclub The Stud and the city-designated Leather and LGBTQ Cultural District.
0: So here we are again. Another San Francisco gay bar has had its social media account shut down. Bo in the Castro has lost access to its Instagram, and if something doesn't change soon, they could permanently delete their account. This is Bo's third Instagram account. So what are we doing here? We know that queer bars are already having a really hard time staying open. They are now losing access to the primary method of communication with their audiences, their primary methods of advertisement. This is not okay. These algorithms are not working, and Meta needs to find a better way of policing its platform.
1: Local LGBTQ leaders say the repeated suspension suggests that Meta algorithms and its system for responding to user complaints discriminate against queer content and leave community institutions vulnerable to targeted reporting campaigns. Meta has not publicly explained why the latest Bo account was removed. Bay Area weather this evening, increasing clouds with lows in the upper 50s. Mostly cloudy tomorrow morning before becoming partly cloudy with highs in the 70s. In the Central Valley, mostly cloudy tonight, then gradually becoming clear with lows in the high 50s. Sunny tomorrow with highs in the low 80s. In Los Angeles tonight, cloudy with patchy fog and lows in the low 60s. Cloudy and foggy through mid-morning tomorrow before gradually clearing, highs in the high 70s. That's it for the news tonight. I'm Scott Baba. Good evening.

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Coming up next, the best of the Tom Hartman program.

0: This is the Tom Hartman Program.
1: Hey, welcome to our program. On the line with us is Heather Vogel, an investigative reporter with one of the greatest investigative reporting groups out there, ProPublica, a group I should probably review. 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And Heather Vogel, ELL, over on Blue Sky. Heather, welcome to the program. So nice to have you with us.
2: Hi, Tom. Thank you so much for having me on.
1: A pleasure and an honor. So the headline here, Papa John's propaganda and Putin, how a MAGA influencer with ties to Russia became Trump's Arctic advisor. I mean, this is kind of coming on the heels of our learning that another Russian oligarch who was with Putin in China flew from China to wherever it was to pay for Donald Trump Jr.'s wedding. I mean, this is totally weird stuff. Tell us about Thomas Danz.
2: So Tom Danz is a presidential appointee who Trump named to the U.S. Arctic Research Commission in December. And if you haven't heard of that agency, it's not surprising. It is a very small federal agency, and it advises the president and Congress on what to study in the Arctic, which is an increasingly crucial region. Now, most of the people who have led that commission have been people with very deep knowledge of science and policy. But Mr. Danz is a former venture capitalist and a MAGA influencer with no formal science background.
1: I mean, the Arctic is, it seems, critical to understand and invest, you know, work with and all, for a couple of reasons. One is that, you know, it's one of the last pristine places on Earth that you know, where we can watch nature, you know, and it's being radically affected by climate change. And the second being that the impact of that climate change is that what used to be, you know, solid ice, certainly in the winter, and barely navigable in the summer, is becoming an open waterway. There's also the fact that Russia and the United States could, you know, exchange weapons or for that matter, commercial airplanes right over the top of the Earth. I mean, it's a really critical area for a whole bunch of reasons. Am I missing any?
2: No, it's a very dynamic region with things are, it's the climate change is changing faster up there than it is even down here. So it's warming faster. As you said, you've got new sea lanes that are opening up. Russia has the biggest coastline of any Arctic coastline of any country. And so it is critical to that country's economic output, really.
1: Yeah.
2: Because they've liquefied natural gas facilities in the north, and they use those shipping lanes.
1: Have we reached the point where the Arctic is really quite amenable to transportation, where a lot of ships are going through the Arctic, or is it still
2: prospect? I don't get the sense that it hasn't reached that point yet, but, you know, at least seasonally, there is more access there that is faster for countries, so they don't have to go much further south, go around, go through some of the canals. So provides a shortcut for certain seasons.
1: Right. Tell us about the U.S. Arctic Research Commission, this organization. How and why was this created? And, you know, what's going to be the consequence to it of putting this guy who has no scientific background in charge of this basically scientific organization?
2: Well, what we found basically was, you know, that they have largely done their job for more than 40 years without making a lot of waves in a fairly bipartisan manner for the most part. And, you know, sometimes they testify before Congress, they issue reports. You've got some people who've been involved with very deep experience in the area, in the region, knowledgeable about different specialties, knowledgeable about even some industries that are active there. So it's been a crucial part, I would say, of the U.S.'s formulation of its policy toward the Arctic, just by virtue of the fact that these folks know a lot about it and they've helped set research priorities so that we can make smart decisions there.
1: So you mentioned that Russia, you know, has the largest Arctic coastline and views the Arctic, control of the Arctic, as essential to their economics. Thomas Danz is the venture capitalist. He was involved with Papa John's, right, that Trump put in charge of this. What's his association with Putin?
2: You know, I don't know of an association directly with Putin. What I do know is that Tom Danz has been a very big fan, from what I can tell, of Russia for a very long time. Hmm. He learned Russian when he was in grade school, beginning, I think, in seventh grade. And he was an exchange student there. He went back and worked at a private equity company that was funded by USAID after the fall of the Soviet Union, when there were a lot of business opportunities there. And he's been involved in different ways, you know, I think since then. But if you read his social media feeds, he'll post, sometimes in Russian even, he'll post Russian news sources, he'll post Kazakh news sources. So, you know, he had, and you mentioned the Papa John's, he was in the Treasury Department before and filed a disclosure form that reported that he had a stake in a company that was a parent company to another company that ran a bunch of Papa John's in Russia.
1: Mm.
2: So he's had a business interest for a long time.
1: This is incredible. I mean, all the Trump connections to Russia, is there a concern that a pro-Russian person or a person, as you've described, I don't want to specifically call him pro-Russia, but somebody, you know, with those sentiments, could do damage to American interests or to world peace by virtue of having this position on the Arctic, U.S. Arctic Research Commission?
2: Well, the thing that is interesting, so it's understandable people haven't heard of the Arctic Research Commission, but mm-hmm. one of the things that the position gives Mr. Danz access to is a global stage, because he appears at conferences around the world, especially in, you know, Europe and the U.S. and Canada, in front of a lot of our sort of NATO ally, you know, high-level diplomats for NATO countries. Mm-hmm. People come from all over the world to these conferences. And so he, at a lot of these appearances, he has been very consistently advocating for the U.S. to restore relations with Russia and, you know, taking sort of big-picture foreign policy stands like that, or comments about Greenland, things like that. And that has not been a role, people told me, that has been something that the Arctic Research Commission has done in the past, to take sort of big foreign policy stance. So that is one way he's having an impact. The other ways that he may be having an impact, we don't know about, because the law specifically exempts the Arctic Research Commissioners from having to disclose any financial conflicts the way some other high-level appointees have to.
1: And you wrap the story up with a quote from Virginia Cantor, who is an ethics lawyer with the White House. She said, "The fact that he has foreign entanglements and access to government-wide information should raise national security concerns." What specifically is she talking about?
2: So if you look at the statute that creates the commission, it gives them the ability, all the commissioners, the ability to access and to request information from other federal agencies that they think is relevant to carrying out their duties. So a lot of that information is probably fairly public in terms of it being something that you might be able to access under the Freedom of Information Law. But it's possible that some of it is the kind of information that might be held back by agencies. And her point was just, you might want to know what connections a chair of this commission would have if they have access to sort of broad amounts of information from our federal agencies.
1: So in a wild worst case scenario, conspiracy theory world, he could be the mole inside the federal government who's handing information off to Russia. But there's no evidence of that. But that's the kind of thing that people are concerned about.
2: That probably is one of the risks that crosses people's mind when they talk about possible national security risk.
1: Yeah.
2: I don't have evidence of that.
1: Yeah, no, I get that. It's a remarkable story, Heather. We just have a minute here until we're going to hit a hard break. I can't stop. Is there anything else in this story that you want to make sure people understand?
2: One of the other things is sort of a conflict of interest that has been a little more public with him, because he's talked about working for a European defense contractor. He said in April that he worked for Damen Shipyards, which is a Dutch company that builds ships. And he has also said that he was working with them to bring icebreakers to the U.S. And so, again, this question about whether he's advocating for a company or a foreign company and what that involves. There were a number of people that raised concerns about that and concerns about whether he had done proper disclosures that he is required to make.
1: Wow. So it could be like Jared Kushner going to negotiate peace with the people who are giving him $6 billion and getting a few more dollars kind of thing. My speculation, not yours. Heather Vogel, investigative reporter with ProPublica, ProPublica.org. Heather, thank you so much for dropping by, and thank you for
2: the extraordinary
1: work you put into this.
2: Thank you. Nice talking to you.
1: I really honor the work that you and your colleagues are doing. It's just exceptional. ProPublica.org. So Donald Trump sparked outrage when his administration said that they are preparing to send 40,000 2,000-pound bombs to Israel through a foreign program, a mechanism known as foreign military financing. Here's how it works. The American contractors who build the bombs get a check from the United States for those bombs for $2.8 billion, and they ship the bombs to Israel. I mean, that's pretty much it. These are not being purchased by Israel, even though that's what the headline in the New York Times says. They are being purchased on behalf of Israel by the Trump administration. $2.8 billion coming out of the Pentagon budget and 40,000 bombs, in other words, enough to reflatten Gaza, or in this case, probably Lebanon. Or maybe Syria. God only knows, you know, what Netanyahu wants to do next. Is he going to go after Jordan?

0: this sale and all future weapons sales as long as the Israeli government continues to violate international humanitarian law. God bless you, Pramila Jayapal. Meanwhile, a majority of American voters, a majority, it's a slight majority, but a majority of American voters consider Donald Trump to be dangerous and corrupt. Only 14% say he's not divisive. You know, it's got to be the same 14% who believe there are lizard people who live under the earth, and Bill Clinton zipped on his human suit. And I mean, here's what the numbers say. 53% of people who were polled. This is a September 11 through 14 Economist YouGov poll of 1,416 U.S. registered voters. 53% said Donald Trump is corrupt. 51% said he is dangerous. 47% said he's out of touch. 46% said he is cruel. 45% he said he is bold. The percentage of American voters, it was right across the board, all political persuasions, the percentage of American voters who said that Donald Trump is steady was 18%. Well, I'd say he's steady when it comes to running a grift. Democrats were testing an anti-corruption midterm message since corruption has hit a 20-year high. And the results broke sharply by party. They asked Americans whether you believe that the president has inappropriately profited from cryptocurrency and while in office. 91% of Democrats said yes, he's corrupt, he's inappropriately profited from crypto. 62% of independents said yes, he's corrupt, he's independent, he has inappropriately profited from crypto. Only 10% of Republicans agreed with that sentiment. But Republicans are not universally positive. Half of them, 49%, when asked to describe Donald Trump in one word, 49% of Republicans said that one word is dishonest, which is just like, you know, painfully and obviously true. Meanwhile, Joyce Beatty is the congresswoman from Ohio who sued. She's an ex officio member of the Kennedy Center board. The law requires a member of Congress to be a member of the board. And so Trump can't get rid of her, even though she's a Democrat. And she was at that board meeting yesterday where Trump said, we're going to shut it down if I won't put my name on it. And she said it was the most unprofessional thing I've ever witnessed. This is an interview she did with MS Now. She said he went into name calling trying to say I was an obstructionist. I was dumb. He said, I think you're incompetent. And I said, I know that you're incompetent. And I looked at the chair who was chairing and I said, are we really going to do this? This is unprofessional. And of course, the absolute chair was Donald Trump. And he said he was going to hold me responsible if something fell out of the ceiling and killed someone. And I said, you're already killing people. There's a war. And then he wanted to start talking about how great he was at developing properties. So I reminded him he had more bankruptcies than anybody in the room. She says, I mean, I'm not going to let him bully me, intimidate me, and the facts stand for themselves. I'm telling you, people are excited about people who talk back to Donald Trump. People want fighters. They want somebody who is going to say what it is, who will call him out. Picking up your calls here, Jim in Pioneer, Ohio. Hey, Jim, what's on your mind today?
1: Hi. Great show today, Tom.
0: Thank you.
1: My question is about Section 3 of the 14th Amendment. How is Donald Trump not disqualified from holding any office of trust under the U.S.? He pardoned, without going into the endless list of violations since, he pardoned people who were guilty of assaulting police officers. They're on film. And it's not about lawfare or weaponization of the courts. These people pled guilty because they were caught dead to rights, and they were going to get a significantly harder sentence if they didn't admit guilt. But Donald Trump pardoned them. That's aid and comfort under Section 3 of the 14th Amendment. So how is he not disqualified holding any office?
0: It's a brilliant question, Jim, and for the edification of our listeners who are not familiar with Section 3 of the 14th Amendment, it's one long sentence, and I will read it to everybody right now, and you can make up your own mind about whether Donald Trump should or should not be in the White House. No person

0: I'll be a senator or representative in Congress or elector of president or and vice president or hold any office, civil or military, under the United States or under any state, who having previously taken an oath as a member of Congress or as an officer of the United States or as a member of any state legislature or as an executive or judicial officer of any state, who have taken an oath to support the Constitution of the United States, shall have engaged in insurrection or rebellion against the same, or given aid or comfort to the enemies thereof. But Congress may, by a two-thirds vote of each House, remove such disability. So, yeah, it is very clear to me that Donald Trump led an insurrection against the United States. He encouraged people to try to murder the vice president of the United States in order to prevent Joe Biden from being certified as the lawful president of the United States in 2000, or in January of 2001. And he should not be in the White House. There's no doubt about it in my mind. Now, you know, obviously the Supreme Court and the Republicans in Congress don't agree with that. But, you know,
1: point made. Supreme Court called him out to take the vote.
0: Say what?
1: The Anderson decision. Read the Anderson decision. The Supreme Court called Congress out to take the vote.
0: To take the vote, what do you mean?
1: The Anderson decision. Read page 8 from the original decision.
0: Mm-hmm. Oh, where they said we're not going to kick out Trump. If you want to hold him responsible under Article Section 3, you're going to have to do it yourself.
1: Yeah, they called out Congress to take the vote.
0: Yeah, and of course Congress did.
1: Why hasn't any congressman stood up to their oath to defend the Constitution? Not a single one of them.
0: Yeah. Well, Al Green certainly has. He's put forward an impeachment resolution. In fact, he's put forward several of them.
1: Al Green, but
0: yeah, there have been a couple of Democrats who have done that, and you know, and God bless them.
1: Thomas Massie.
0: Well, Massie is not going after Trump. He's going after Hegseth, but you know, kind of Tweedledum and Tweedledee. I get it, Jim. I get it, and you know, it's just mind-boggling what we've come to in this country, that we have a rapist, a felon in the White House, a chronic liar, and that he's supported by about a third of Americans. It's just breathtaking. Jim, thanks for the call. Steve in New Boston, Michigan. Hey, Steve, what's up?
2: Hi, Tom. I'd like to do a little reflecting with you on the reflection pool.
0: Okay.
2: Being that the truth is now out and that those five or six people who were falsely accused of vandalizing the pool is not true, and this is based because the $15 million paid no-bid contractor admitted that the reason the paint's coming off the bottom is because they improperly treated the surface before they started to paint.
0: They used the wrong chemicals.
2: Right. So now that the contractor has admitted it, and the contractor's paid $15 million, I'm sure that's an exorbitant amount of money for that job, but okay, he got paid. One, are they going to stand behind that work and fix it at their expense? And two, the people who were falsely accused of this, and I believe several were arrested, what legal recourse action do they have to go back for the defamations lawsuits that they should be filing?
0: Yeah. The people who were arrested do have a charge of action against the United States. And this is the story. There's actually a fund for this, which is the fund that, you know, Donald Trump used to give give a bunch of his toadies, including that crazy right-wing general. You know, he gave him $1 million, and Mike Flynn. And so they have a basis for a lawsuit. The one caveat is that you can only sue the federal government if it gives you permission to sue it. So, you know, let's not, you know, get too excited here, but keep an eye on that one. In terms of the contractor, my understanding, although I have not seen a clear explanation of this, and every article I've read in the mainstream press about this leaves it kind of ambiguous, up in the air, but my understanding is the contractor is going to come in, fix the job. In fact, they're in the process of doing it right now, and we will pay them all over again. That's my understanding. Now, keep in mind, this contractor is a major friend of Donald Trump's and a major donor to his political activities. You know, it's a Florida company that does swimming pools, and that's why Trump hired them.
2: Unbelievable.
0: Yeah, it is. I mean, it's corruption. We have the most corrupt administration in the history of the United States, and one of the most corrupt administrations among any advanced democracy anywhere in the world. So, yeah, spot on. Steve, thank you for the call. Mildred in Albuquerque, New Mexico. Hey, Mildred, what's on your mind today?
3: Well, what's on my mind is Peter Thiel and Elon Musk.
0: Mm. The PayPal mafia.
3: Yes, absolutely. I'm going to go back to July of 2015 when the Russians hacked the Pentagon. And what I found out is that Epstein introduced Peter Thiel to this Russian man named Belyakov, who was close ties to Putin. And 7 days after the Russian hacking of the Pentagon, there was this man named Reid Hoffman. They hosted a private dinner in Palo Alto. But listen to who was at the meeting, and I have the photo right in front of me. Jeffrey Epstein, Peter Thiel, Mark Zuckerberg, Elon Musk, Ed Boyden, Desiree Dudley, Michelle Yeoh, Priscilla Chan, Navid Farouk, and Io Ito. And he was involved in a horrible financial scandal. Mm-hmm. And this was back in 2015.
0: Right.
3: Now, these people had this meeting. I have the photo right in front of me. You see all the people. Thiel, Musk, and Zuckerberg. They were acting as Russian assets. Why would they want to?
0: How were they acting as Russian assets, Mildred?
3: By having the meeting. By having the meetings with Elon Musk and
0: How does that make them Russian assets? What am I missing here?
3: Well, because it's been reported that Peter Thiel helped did a lot of propaganda against Hillary Clinton, mm-hmm. and there was an Epstein Peter Thiel connection in Russia.
0: Yeah,
3: and
0: well, yeah, there,
3: and
0: there,
3: then
0: there's
3: and then when Elon Musk went to Russia after the 2020 election for 2 years, and then the connections of these people. Why are they having these private meetings and with the power of Elon Musk and Peter Thiel and not liking our democracy and our way of government? They did our government contracts. And then with when Ashley St. Clair said something about the
0: Elon Musk's former wife. Yeah.
3: Yeah. 2024. And then it was said that on October the 30th of 2024, Elon Musk released 265 low orbit LEO V2 satellites, which had the direct to cell technology, which bypasses the air capping, which can protect.
0: I think that's just his. Internet service, isn't it?
3: No, it can go right into cell modems.
0: I'm going to have to, Mildred, I don't know a lot of the details you're talking about, so I'm going to have to do a little reading here.
3: Yeah,
0: thank you for the thanks for the tip.
3: Okay, bye.
0: Okay, appreciate it.
4: Every hero needs a villain to fight.

0: CBS News published new photos yesterday showing extensive damage to U.S. military bases. This from Catherine Wilkins in on Mediaite. These pictures were not provided by the U.S. government. They have been hiding this. You know, you've got the Epstein cover-up. You've got the Trump making money cover-up. You got the where did the money from Venezuela go cover-up. And now we have the Iranians have really hurt us badly cover-up, because Trump can't stand to look like he's being defeated. But he's being defeated. I mean, you know, he screwed up Doge, he screwed up our environment, he screwed up our elections, he's screwed up our international relations, he screwed up our relationship with Canada and the European Union and Denmark. He's screwed up our relationship with Ukraine. The only constant that we have had through both Trump terms is his absolute love and total ass-kissing, boot-licking of Vladimir Putin. That's it. We have an agent, witting or unwitting, stupid or intentional, of the Russian Federation in the White House right now. And I think the ultimate proof of that is that all of this damage that has been done to American bases and the killing of American soldiers was done by Iran with the help of Russia. And Trump, he's blaming it on Ukraine. But anyhow, these pictures were not, as I said, they were not provided by the U.S. government. They were not provided by the military, our military. They were provided by soldiers on these bases who took them with their cell phones and sent them to relatives here in the United States, and those relatives have snuck them into the media. So probably some people are going to get in trouble for this. But this is the exact same thing Putin's doing in Ukraine. Soldiers on the front line, Russian soldiers on the front lines in Ukraine, are not allowed to communicate back home. They can't send pictures back. They can't tell what's going on, you know, because they're being slaughtered. And Putin doesn't want average Russians to know that. One of these service members who provided the picture said, these are not squirters getting through. We're not defending these bases. We're just watching them get destroyed. One is a picture of a Boeing E-3 Sentry aircraft. This is one of the most sophisticated spy planes in the world. Costs a fortune. Another is the strikes at Camp Bering in Kuwait, including destroyed trailers, burned out vehicles, a building badly damaged at Camp Arifjan in Kuwait. Last week, Donald Trump was asked about this, and he said, and I quote, there's no damage and the strikes did nothing. He was, as usual, you know, if Donald Trump is talking, he's probably lying, and he was certainly lying then. As CBS noted, quote, this is from the CBS report. The Defense Department's Inspector General has released a fresh report on the war in Iran that revealed equipment losses worth up to $3.7 billion, including nearly 60 aircraft. Meanwhile, firefighters in the American West, well, actually all over the United States, are just really dealing with a crisis right now. 9 firefighters who spoke to The Guardian under the condition of anonymity described how spread-thin crews are being pushed to their limits amid an unrelenting and extreme year of fire. There have been 14 on-duty fatalities so far this year. We have, by mid-August, there had already been 12 entrapments. An entrapment is where the fire somehow gets around and cuts off the firefighter's exit. They're very dangerous situations. And that's the highest number of entrapments, 12 of them this year. That's the highest number in over 20 years, basically as long as they've been looking. And accidents have been through the roof, one firefighter said. Is the Trump administration increasing funding? No. Why is this happening? Obviously, climate change. And Trump doesn't want to have anything to do with anything that might acknowledge climate change. 5 senators wrote a letter to the Department of the Interior. This is Doug Burgum's group that runs this thing. And said that the agencies are facing the depletion of their combined $6 billion fire suppression budget within weeks. And yet there are months left to go with high fire risks. This is Michael Bennett, Alex Padilla, Ron Wyden, Adam Schiff, and John Hickenlooper. They said this is exceptionally concerning given the high wildland fire fatality rate this season. The firefighters said the federal government has failed to scale up staffing levels to meet the rising needs. And here's the kicker. By September this month, roughly 54,400 blazes have burned through 8.4 million acres. That is 149% of the 10-year average. And Trump is doing absolutely nothing about it while these people put their lives on the lines. My daily take today is over at HartmanReport.com. It's titled, Trump Took Control of Another Country's Oil Fortune. Where the hell is the money? And what was really remarkable was yesterday Scott Bessent testified before Congress, and I'm going to play this audio out of my computer here, Sean. This is Congressman Sean Casten of Illinois asking Scott Bessent, basically, where's the money, sir? Check this out.
1: July 27th, we've paid for that war many times over. We're taking in a lot of money, billions and billions of dollars.
0: Just a one-minute clip.
1: Who is the we that he is referring to?
2: Well, I think President Trump may have been referring to the oil deal that the Department of War has done with Venezuela.
1: But he seemed to imply that we, the United States people, are taking in money to offset those costs. That would suggest flows to U.S. persons.
2: Again, that this is the one of the largest assets.
0: U.S. persons,
2: sir. The U.S. balance sheet, Congressman.
1: Okay. Are the accounts that the Treasury is managing tied only to the sale of oils, or are you also taking control of other Venezuelan assets?
2: It is many Venezuelan assets.
0: Like gold.
1: So you've asserted control over Venezuelan assets. I know Interior recently said they're taking control of Venezuelan gold sales, so we're also taking control of those assets and the dispersions.
2: Yes.
1: You can't testify as we sit here whether or not those are flowing to U.S. persons.
2: No.
0: No.
1: Can you identify where or what U.S. bank those funds are being held?
2: No.
1: Secretary Rubio had indicated that they were being held by Citibank. Do you dispute what Secretary Rubio said, or do you not know?
2: I agree with him.
0: So there you go. The answer, is this money flowing to U.S. persons? Will you tell us? No. I mean, that's what's going on, right? No. Yeah. So did Trump take the oil? Did he take that? Here's what we know. 3 days after Trump kidnapped Maduro and his wife, Trump went on his Nazi-infested social media site and wrote that Venezuela's oil reserves would be controlled by him personally as president of the United States. 3 days after that, he signed an executive order declaring a national emergency so that the people, the bondholders, Venezuela's bondholders and the oil companies who actually Venezuela owed $150 billion to got screwed. So, in other words, the revenue from this oil that we just stole from Venezuela is not going to be used to pay back the debts of Venezuela. It's going to be held by us. Then Trump started selling the oil that he'd seized from Venezuela. The first load, according to Reuters and Semaphore, was about $500 million worth, and it went to two companies, Vitol and Trafigura. These are brokers, companies that, you know, buy and sell oil internationally. Both of these companies have histories of being involved in bribery schemes. And that money didn't go into the Treasury account that Trump's executive order required. Instead, it went to a bank in Doha, in Qatar, right after that country's leaders gave him a $400 million jet. I mean, this is crazy. This is what we know. Trump announces that he's taken the oil. Then he says he's taken the money from the sale of the oil, and he puts it in a country, in a bank in a country that gave him a 747 jet. Then he hires traitors who have a record of bribery. Then he refuses to publish the contracts. Then he puts his own handpicked cabinet members in charge of both the disbursements and the oversight. And then he sends Bessent to Congress to say no when asked if we could please, please find out where that money went. This is crazy. I mean, this is the kind of thing that, you know, back in the days when I was doing international relief work, this is the kind of thing I saw everywhere I went. You know, when the health minister of Haiti tried to bribe me, when the reconstruction minister of Uganda, was making hints, shall we say, and a person representing their State Department openly solicited a bribe from me. I have seen this over and over again. This is like, you know, what happened in 2014 in Nigeria when Goodluck Jonathan, the president, you know, when one of his people pointed out that billions of dollars of oil revenue had gone missing. And Goodluck Jonathan, President Jonathan, fired him and said, oh, no, it's just a ghost. You know, the money is a phantom, was the word he used. And, you know, later on, there was an actual audit, and it turned out that Goodluck Jonathan had apparently made off with $1.48 billion. Now, I don't have any proof that Donald Trump walked off with this money or gave it to members of his family. Somebody has it. Somebody is earning interest on it. It's not our money. It's Venezuela's, although we are claiming it under, the Don Roe Doctrine, the Donald version of the Monroe Doctrine. James Monroe, our, fifth president, I think, who basically said anything that happens in the North or South American hemisphere or Central America is the business of the United States. But I think it's a reasonable question to ask, where the hell is the money? Why are we giving this oil to companies that have long histories of corruption and bribery? Is Trump being bribed? Is some of this money making its way to Trump? Who got the interest when it was parked in that Qatar bank account that Donald Trump controlled in the country, the bank in the country that gave him the 747 jet? If this is not corruption, plain and simple, it sure looks like it. And the way that it played out in Nigeria, the way that it played out in Haiti, the way it played out in Uganda when I was there, was basically and I saw the same thing in the Philippines when I worked there, when Ferdy Marcos and his wife and Imelda were running the country. They would basically steal from the public till. A few people would squawk about it. They'd go, there's nothing to see here. And then the news cycle just moves on. And, you know, we've done this a couple times now with this Venezuelan money. And then to make it even more bizarre, Marco Rubio took a bunch of mining executives, American mining executives, down to, and said, hey, you know, have at it, down to Venezuela, and said, have at it. And the mining executives went around the country. Oh, there's a gold mine here. There's a gold mine there. There's a gold. I think we'll just take these things. And of course, Darcy Rodriguez, the president of Venezuela, the acting president, the person who was not elected, but was selected by Donald Trump, is saying, sure, you can have that gold. And so these mining executives, Marco Rubio puts them on a plane and flies them down there in luxury, first class flight. And puts them up in fancy five-star hotels in Venezuela, in Caracas. And when they come home, sure enough, they've got $100 million worth of gold. Did they give Venezuela anything for that gold? Nah, we gave Darcy Rodriguez another day in power. But we just took $100 million, which Sean Kasten just mentioned in that clip I shared with you. He said, well, Trump is asserting control over Venezuela's gold, too, right? And Besson says, yep. This is good old-fashioned imperialism. Gunboat diplomacy, we used to call it back in the late 19th, early 20th centuries. And it's wrong. It's not how democracies are supposed to operate. It's not how countries are supposed to operate. You don't go kidnapping the leader of a foreign country, even if he did just steal an election. You don't go kidnapping him and then use that as the excuse to steal his oil and gold. But that's what Trump is doing. And it should upset us that we as a country now are playing the international role of thieves. We're doing what Trump or what Putin is trying to do to Ukraine.
3: This is the Tom Hartman Program.
0: I mean, make no mistake about it. Putin didn't go after Ukraine just because it was next door. He went after Ukraine because it was one of the wealthiest countries in Europe. He wanted their natural resources.

0: is watching Power at All. And welcome back. So what's on your mind here? John in Cashmere, Washington. Hey, John, what's up?
1: Hey, I'll get off speakerphone here. I was hoping to catch Mark Pocan. I called in after January 6th, back in 2020, and asked the question of either him or Ro Khanna, what will you be doing to Trump-proof the presidency? Mm-hmm. I listened to Congressman Pocan last hour, and when the callers were approaching the subject of criminality and punishment for these criminals, mm-hmm. He somewhat diverted to health care quite often.
0: And he clearly said you can't throw people in jail without the Department of Justice. And we don't control
1: right.
0: it. And we won't control it for two more years. And he said, when we do control the Department of Justice, he would be an advocate for putting people in jail.
1: But I want to remind folks that after 2020, we did control all three branches.
0: Yes.
1: And the Democrats did nothing.
0: Take it up with Merrick Garland.
1: Yeah. Well,
0: I don't think they're going to repeat that mistake, John. I really don't. The one thing that Pocan didn't do, the one place he didn't go that I would love to see someone go, is Christopher Armitage's call for individual state attorneys general to start prosecuting federal officials. Now, I realize the blowback would be explosive, but I'd love to see it.
1: I have three suggestions that they could do, simple suggestions. The only thing I believe Trump is good at is exploiting loopholes in our system of government. One of them would be change the presidential pardon process. Mm-hmm. It's built for corruption. Having one person be able to do that without any oversight is just asking for corruption. If you get the right
0: remember when the
1: house.
0: Republicans were hysterical when Bill Clinton pardoned Mark Rich?
1: Mm-hmm. And there's been Democrats that have abused
0: it. My point, Mark Rich was his biggest donor.
1: Number two. Or
0: one of them.
1: Make it illegal for Trump runs little, big and little profit scams. Make it illegal for a president to use his own hotel, motel facilities on weekend visits and then charging the taxpayer for those visits.
0: Mm.
1: Number three.
0: I would argue that's already illegal under the Domestic Emoluments Clause, but back to you, John.
1: Oh, I believe it is, but I believe they need to put some real teeth into it.
0: Yeah.
1: And number three, last one. I have a ton more, but we'll just go with these. Number three, make it illegal for a president to use a social media platform to make government policy announcements.
0: Mm. Yeah. I think you could argue that that's a violation of the Hatch Act and even prosecute under that. But although the Hatch Act doesn't quite have the teeth that it needs, you know, 2 years in jail for some violations, but it's pretty hard to hit that threshold. But, John, I like it. I like it. Thank you. Thanks for the suggestions. I'll be right back with you. Stay tuned.

0: So what's on your mind today? David in North Miami Beach, Florida. Hey, David, what's up? What's up?
1: Thank you, sir. Happy Rosh Hashanah.
0: Yeah, back at you.
1: I've been listening to this time slot since the days of Caster Lamfer, Steinmuth Caster with G. Gordon Liddy. And so while some of our allies are measuring the drapes after November and January, I'm busy trying to steer into Trump's corruption, even if we get supermajority in the Senate. My dad studied conducting at Juilliard after his degree in piano. So I'm going to try to get him in to run a Trump alternate Kennedy Center here in Miami, because he has that Trump library without books so far. And introduce him as a real-life Hannibal Lecter, because he's such an opera expert. Well, I offer him basically everything he wants. Oh, you want energy? Fine. And I try to warn him, why do you want oil and coal? They're subsidized. That's not your money. That's the banker's money. And we know how well you get along with bankers. You know, what if I could act less Ren and Stimpy, more Rick and Morty? Give him what he actually wants, but do it in a less bloody, less stupid way. Because when you've had 8 teaching credentials come and go, which is 8 more than Ron DeSantis and Dennis Prager combined, you learn a few tricks, not just from listening to you and your allies. Mm. Am I crazy, or am I crazy like a fox?
0: It's making sense, David. It's making sense.
1: That's high praise.
0: Yeah, trying to combat Republicans.
1: I can't wait to see you at the Miami Book Fair.
0: Yeah, there you go. Okay, well, David, thank you. Thank you very much for the call. It's nice to hear from you. Good talking to you. James in Spokane, Washington. Hey, James, what's on your mind today?
2: Hey, good day for y'all.
0: Thank you.
2: Tom, it seems very clear to me at 74 years of age, we need a third party. Two entrenched parties will always collude eventually, especially in the decadent society that we have, and become the same thing, basically. The leaders of both national committees are multimillionaires. They always go along with the rich people because it's money in their pocket. We need a third party, ideally an international party like the Wobblies, and a labor party. Go Eugene Debs.
0: So we have third parties, and fourth and fifth and sixth and seventh parties. You've got the Greens, you've got the Working People's Party, you've got the Democratic Socialists of America are talking about running in campaigns. The Working People's Party is the one that's actually, they say that they're going to be on the ballot in 20 states during the next presidential cycle. And history shows, all the way back to Teddy Roosevelt with the Bull Boost Party in 1912, history shows that third parties do nothing more than take away votes from the party that is closest to them philosophically, because we're one of only 7 countries in the world that has first-past-the-post-winner-take-all elections. The structure of our elections basically mandates a two-party system. So, given that, why would you be pushing for this? Why not just take over the Democratic Party, turn it into what we want?
2: I think, again, in this decadent society that we have here, they're both so entrenched, there's just too much corruption. I don't think we can, the rich are just too powerful.
0: So you want to create a party on the left that will pull votes away from the Democrats to make sure that the Republicans are elected for the next decade or two?
2: I want an honest party.
0: Well, so do I. That's why I think people like you, James, should get inside the Democratic Party and take the damn thing over. It has happened at the local level in a lot of places in the United States, and it's happening in the state level in a few places. And
2: Think it would help to internationalize it, though, and to make it a labor, at the very least, a labor party? Whether we internationalize it or not, we need a labor party.
0: The Democratic Party has always been the labor party.
2: In very weak form. I mean, they sure aren't doing much for us now, labor-wise, are they?
0: Well, they don't have much power right now. But Joe Biden was the first president in history to walk a picket line. Joe Biden put pro-labor people in charge of the Labor Department. Trump, and in both his terms, I mean, his last term, he put Scalia's son in charge of the Labor Department, a professional union buster.
2: Multimillionaires?
0: James, I don't know if you're doing this because you don't understand how our system works, or if you're doing it because you're a Republican calling in and trying to sabotage the Democratic Party, or at least any chance for democracy.
2: All my life. Tom,
0: okay.
2: Democrat all my life.
0: Okay, I'll take your word for it, James. Then please understand that
3: if, I mean,
2: corruption.
3: Jill Stein got more votes than Donald Trump's margin in the swing states in the 2016 election. If she had not been on the ballot, Hillary Clinton would be president right now. How does a third party avoid that?
2: How does Hillary Clinton strike you as a good candidate?
3: She doesn't, but that's, you're not answering my question. How does a third party, how does a third party avoid damaging the party that they are most closely philosophically aligned? I mean, there's a reason why the Republican Party regularly funds the Greens.
2: Tom, if there's multimillionaires at the front of the National Committee, though, what are we going to do about that?
3: You join the party, you become a precinct committee person, you write the platforms at the local level. If enough of us do that, and part of the platform is get rid of the billionaires, get rid of the superdelegates, reform the party from within, we take it over, and we turn the Democratic Party into a solid, progressive, pro-labor party. It's really the only option, James. A third party is just going to shoot itself in the foot.
2: Okay, I'll take your word for it.
3: Okay.
2: Have a good day, guy.
3: Thank you, sir. Good talking to you.

0: Steve in Chicago. Hey, Steve, what's on your mind today?
1: Just a quick comment and or rather question on the previous caller who demanded a third party.
0: Mm-hmm.
1: What I want to know is, why can't the Democrats give me everything I want right now? Because the Republicans do.
0: Yeah.
1: They promise me I won't have to do anything, I won't have to make any sacrifices, and I'm going to soon have everything I want.
0: That's right. Yeah, and they're going to get all the brown and black people out of the country, and they're going to get rid of all the queer people. They'll simply cease to exist, and everybody will be rich, and everybody is going to get a $1,000 check or a $5,000 check and another $5,000 check and another $5,000. Yeah, Steve.
1: And that's why they have my vote.
0: Five votes? What do you mean?
1: No, that's why they have my vote.
0: Oh, your vote. Yeah, yeah, yeah. No, I get it. Well, I mean, seriously, though, Steve. What do you know? Anybody who votes Republican? I mean, I know one. You know, there's one couple that we know that Louise and I know socially. You know, who mm-hmm. watch Fox News all day long and vote Republican. They're not like people who wear MAGA hats. They're you know mm-hmm. kind of upper middle class people who are like, well, you know, they're keeping my taxes low or something. I don't know, but I don't.
1: Let me tell you, Tom. I tragically one of my brothers.
0: Oh,
1: who has two gay brothers, a gay brother-in-law, a gay son, and a gay son-in-law, not to mention all the women in his life that he claims to love. Last time I was home, he had two bumper stickers on his car. One was a Trump 2024 bumper sticker. The other was a Teamsters bumper sticker.
0: Holy cow. Well, yeah. Steve, you have my sympathy.
1: He's also the only person in my family that spent time in prison.
0: Wow. Wow. I'm very fortunate in that my two living brothers are quite rational. Thank you, Steve. Thanks for the call. And special thanks to Louise Harmon, Sean Taylor, Jamie Holly, Nigel Peacock, Sue Nethicott, Patrick Hoyt, Geraldine Halbert, Ron Hartenbaum, Chase Spross, Nicholas Miller, Pat Sweeney, Jeremy Peterson, Connor Arroyo, Carna Verde, Martha Salinas, Josiah Western, Mateo Robertson, Diane Russell, and Reuben Michaels, all the fine folks who work on this program. Have a great afternoon. Be good to yourself and the folks around you. Stay safe. Get out there. Get active. Tag your it. And we'll catch up soon.
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0: Hi, this is Arnie Arneson, and this is the Wednesday edition of The Attitude with Arnie Arneson, and producers Dave Scott and Stephanie Collins. You know the drill. We're recording on a lovely Tuesday morning in Concord, New Hampshire. So before I grab Peter Green, who writes about education, I follow everything that Peter Green writes. I also follow him on Blue Sky. And he posted something, and I went, oh, what's this? So I'm going to read you a couple of sentences from an article that was posted at the Boston Globe. It's also on a Substack. It's entitled, When Your Teacher is a Bot. And I'm thinking, oh my God, it's all AI, everyone, all the time. And here's how it begins. Can AI replace human teachers? Students at the new Alpha Boston schools are about to find out. Even before the Meta settlement, tech backlash was among the biggest education news stories of last year. Distrust and dissatisfaction with big tech in schools has possibly never been higher. But that hasn't dissuaded the founders of Alpha School from planting their flag in Greater Boston. Founded in 2014 in Texas, of course, Texas, Alpha School is a rapidly expanding chain of private schools in which children engage with AI-enabled software and chatbots, all monitored by an adult guide instead of a teacher. The vision is that children will learn more quickly, crush their academics in 2 hours, leaving time and freedom to pursue their own, you know, personal interests, whether that be starting a business or perhaps learning photography. There appears to be some demand for this. Just this month, Alpha School opened new campuses in Beacon Hill, Jamaica Plain, and Lexington. Nationwide, the chain expects to open 27 new campuses this year. Ah, there is money and political support behind the growth. But that doesn't mean any of it will work or be good for education as a whole. Oh, I'm so glad he asked that question. And he goes, I am not a Luddite. Technology has been an incredible force for good in education, from simple innovations like electronic chalkboards to automated assessments and data analysis. Technology in school is at its best when it's a driver of productivity, not a gimmick or an engagement vehicle. Ignore displaced or failed products and fads like CD-ROMs and smart boards and acknowledge that AI is already making it easier to make complex school schedules, organize needs for students with disabilities, or support multilingual learners. But this is not what Alpha School is selling. Alpha School suggests you can use technology to replace and improve the fundamental act of, you know, teaching and learning, overseeing curriculum, instruction and assessment. Why do normal schools when you could just crush it? Alpha School spends a lot of time and uses overly technical language, packaging and marketing results. But let me just be honest with you. I don't buy it. When its model was rigorously tested after opening a public charter school called Unbound Academy in Arizona, guess what, folks? It didn't work. Student achievement results were quite low. So all I'm just going to tell you is, so hold on, James Beretta, you're going tomorrow, not today. I just see you on my Zoom, so I just wanted to just inform him. It's tomorrow. Anyway, so Peter, you posted this on Blue Sky, and of course I immediately went to it to make sure that I was able to read it, but I am thinking about all the concern about AI, and I think the most important thing we're beginning to realize is that there has to be a human connection, all right? That human connections actually make a difference, especially when it comes to learning. And I know that you've been a teacher, and my daughter is also a teacher, and when I think about how remarkable she is at what she does, I suddenly realize it's part of the reason why she's so good at it is because she sees her students. She understands their emotions. She knows the baggage they come in with. She sees how they're interacting. And I hate to break it to you, but I'm not sure AI can do all that. But I just know that she can. So let me welcome you back to the program. He was originally from New Hampshire, which is why I probably love him. He was teaching for many, many years. He writes for Forbes. He has the best site called Curmudgeducation, which everyone should go to because not only does he scope the planet for what's happening in education around the country, but then he writes his own pieces as well, which is one of the reasons why I grabbed him, because I saw a piece that I actually, to let you know, I posted a portion of it on my Facebook page because I wanted people to understand what was going on here, because I just think that what we're seeing happening in education is something that was planned for a long time. And you wrote a piece about Milton Friedman and his ideas for education. And it's entitled Milton Friedman's Ghost. So let me welcome you back to the program, Peter. And let's go back and remind everyone, because we're not that schooled in Milton Friedman. We may not understand what his ideas for education were, because that may be a problem, because we're living them right now. So let me welcome you back to the program, and thank you for writing Milton Friedman's Ghost, because it reminded me about why I'm so terrified. Thank you for joining me.
1: Thank you for having me.
0: All right, so let's go back. Who is Milton Friedman? What was his ideas for education? And why should we know about what his ideas were? Because I think we're living this out in real time.
1: Milton Friedman was an economist who was very influential on the right. He's kind of the modern patron saint of free market economics, and was an influence on a lot of people all the way through the trickle down economy fans. And he's part of a long tradition, in this country of folks who disagree with the premise that all folks are created equal.
0: He's very much the libertarian theory, and the libertarian theory is, I think, you're on your own, Jack. The idea is that everyone sort of comes to the table. You lift yourself up by yourself, you fall by yourself, but we're not here to sort of embrace you. The idea of community is almost the antithesis of what they believe, because they kind of believe you're all solo performers. Of course, none of that is true, but that is, I think, what is their sort of driving force.
1: It is the belief that sort of hyper-individualism and not just, well, a focus on individual responsibility. You're responsible for your own results. And one of the implications of that is that it's almost immoral. It goes against the natural order to lift people up if they have fallen behind. There's a belief that the free market is a proper way of sorting people into their proper place in the world. So if people are on top, it's because they deserve to be on top. If they're on bottom, it's because that's where they deserve to be. Oh, and that's right and orderly. And that's how an orderly and functional society is supposed to work in the Milton Friedman view.
0: And as you point out in your piece, is that Milton Friedman's ideas for education, put simply, were burn down public schools and replace them with a private free market for education. Okay, that's sort of it in a nutshell. But you then talked about an article from Nancy McLean from 2021. And I want people to hear this, because I want people to understand that he understood that maybe there wasn't going to be a switch, but there might be a glide path to the dream that he ultimately wants, which is the idea of burning down public schools. Now, remember, burning down public schools should be on the wallpaper behind me, okay? Because understand how he gets there. He and his libertarian allies saw vouchers as a temporary first step on the path towards school privatization. He didn't intend for governments to subsidize private education forever. Rather, once the public schools were gone, which is the goal here, Friedman envisioned parents eventually shouldering the full cost of private schooling without support from taxpayers. Only in some charity cases might governments still provide funding for tuition. And then she writes, Friedman first articulated this outlook in his 1955 manifesto, but he clung to it for half a century, explaining in 2004, in my ideal world, government would not be responsible for providing education anymore, that it is for providing food and clothing. 4 months before his death, when he spoke to a meeting of the American Legislative Exchange Council, he was especially frank. Addressing how to give parents control of their children's education, he said, the ideal way would be to abolish the public school system and eliminate all the taxes that pay for it. So ultimately, not only does he see eliminating public schools as a virtue, but he obviously sees taxes as this incredible liability that all libertarians oppose, because taxes ultimately assume we come together to invest in certain things. Am I right, Peter?
1: Yeah, the idea that we have a collective responsibility for lifting some people up is kind of counter to the Friedman view. And you can, I think it's important to understand his view of the free market as it applies to education, because there are some people out there pushing the idea of free market and education, I think sincerely believing that competition will lift everybody up. But that's not at the heart of Friedman's view of the free market. Friedman's view of the free market is that it's there to sort people into their proper status, their proper tier in life and society. So to extend his view of free market to education means we change the point of education. Schools are not, as we've kind of conceived them in the past half century or century, schools are not there to lift everybody up. They're there to sort everybody out, in his view, so that the people who are supposed to be the leaders get a leader's education, and the people who are supposed to be laborers get a laborer's education. And you get the education that you deserve. And we know what you deserve based on where you are financially and economically in the world.
0: But isn't, so he saw vouchers as a glide path towards this. But voucher seems like a very elegant way of sort of getting us there very quickly. Because what I see about vouchers is that it really is a form of segregating society. Okay? And it's segregating society, not necessarily on exactly what Milton Friedman wanted, but think about it. You can segregate society based on color. You could segregate society based on class. You could segregate society based on race and on religion and on, think about all the ways that vouchers is literally dividing us up in so many ways. And yet at the same time, it's actually aiding and abetting Milton Friedman, because if you're rich, you already have the cash. You're just getting extra cash to put your kid into an elite school. And if you're poor, the money that you're getting probably means you're not going to the same St. Paul's or Phillips Exeter or whatever it is, but you're going to a school

0: poor? Well, then, first of all, the assumption is they're poor because they deserve to be, which means they get a poor person's education because that's no more than they deserve. And vouchers get us there, not just with the mechanism, the way of financially supporting or not supporting different people, and the fact that we don't talk about this in vouchers often enough. It's school's choice, not school choice. In other words, even if we gave you a voucher that was good enough to get you into Phillips Exeter, Phillips Exeter would still have to accept your kid.
1: Right.
0: And that's entirely up to them.
1: Go on, Peter. Sorry.
0: It also gets us into the mindset of education as a consumer good, and it's your responsibility to get it. It's no longer a shared responsibility, but in a voucher world, we've accepted the idea without ever talking about it that getting an education for your kid is your problem and nobody else's.
1: So I've been thinking about a story we did last week about Texas. And so I oppose vouchers. I believe in public education. I'm the daughter of two public school teachers. My daughter is a public school teacher. I see the benefit of public education as bringing students in from all walks of life, coming together, learning from each other as much as what you're learning from the teacher. I mean, let's understand something. You're also learning how to be in community. You know, you're learning about different ethnicities. You're learning about different backgrounds. You're learning about just so many things. And it really is this lovely kind of interesting melting pot, which I think in the end is more synergistic. It's not just the inputs. It's what grows as a result. But what I learned about Texas makes me really frightened. Because let's say I want to reject vouchers. I think there's a brilliant strategy going on, Peter. So if I don't want to use the voucher, I don't want to remove my child from this public school setting. But if all of a sudden I see that the public school setting, especially established by the state of Texas, is one that is repellent to me. It is one that whitewashes history. It's one that basically targets certain communities as being the other. It's one that basically says that now, for example, this is unbelievable. One of the parts of the curriculum in Texas is that by the time you graduate, you're supposed to be able to argue why the welfare state is a bad thing. Think about this. That this is one of the requirements that you were to, not the idea of welfare, the idea of taking care of each other, the idea of like social security, which is a form of, you know, the idea of a kind of a welfare state because we encourage people to put money in, recognizing that they would need money as they grew older, that the idea of Medicaid, because you might be poor and you might get sick, that you have to argue why the welfare state is bad. So one of the things that scares me about vouchers is that now if you are going to start to poison the public school setting and what you are expecting public school teachers to teach, you know what you're doing, Peter? You're driving people like me out of public school. I don't want my child to go to a school where there's propaganda. I don't want my child to be indoctrinated by what some conservative evangelical Christian decides is what my public school education should look like. And doesn't that concern you? It's kind of like a push-pull. You know, they're pulling you with the dollars, but then by distorting what they claim should be the curricula of public education, they're pushing me out, Peter. They're pushing me out.
0: Pushing people out of public education has always been part of the playbook. Florida has done the same thing, less ideologically and more simply cutting financial support for public schools so that they start to fail because they're under-resourced. You know, if you want people to get off the ship and get into your preferred lifeboats, you know, setting fire to the ship or poking holes in the bottom of it, it's almost a good strategy. And I think what's going on in Texas is a little more scary because in states where you see the ideological push on public schools, you'll see the same thing on private schools. This is one of the reasons that people on the far right in places like Texas have opposed vouchers because they see it as a way of extending government control. The government can start to say, well, we've got our hands on the voucher purse strings here. So we have things that we expect everybody to teach, whether it's private or public. You know,

0: So in a state like Texas, I think you're going to find if we continue down the same path in a few years, your only way to escape that type of ideological teaching is to move to another state.
1: Oh, actually, that's so funny that you should say that, because that's exactly what I said. Because after I was reading about what they're talking about doing in Texas, I wrote, if you love your children, leave Texas. If you love your children, don't move to Texas. If you love your, I mean, this is literally, that's exactly what I wrote, Peter. I was so horrified at this story. But also, let's remember something else. People choose communities based on the quality of their schools. So while you talk about the fact that they've always been starving schools, look at New Hampshire. We rank 50th in state aid to education, and if you tripled our state aid, we'd still be 50th, which means we have pockets of excellence and acres of mediocrity. I mean, let's be honest here. But one of the arguments to bring people into those more affluent communities was the quality of those educational systems. You didn't need to go to private school because, to some extent, when you went to school in Amherst, New Hampshire, I remember the first time, Amherst is a very wealthy community. And I remember going to Amherst for the first time when I was running for governor. And I walked into the public school and they had indoor piazzas, okay? They had fountains. I'm looking at the school going, oh my God, I go to college here. But this was a public school. The problem is, when you see what Texas is doing now by demanding that all public schools now teach what I describe as a form of propaganda, all of a sudden what was attractive to folks to come to these more well-heeled communities, that they would have these really, really good public schools. But if these public schools are now being controlled by the Board of Education and the kind of propaganda that they expect you to teach, that has to harm even well-heeled communities, because why would you want to go there if the school is going to basically be something that you find unattractive and, frankly, a form of propaganda? There's kind of an irony here. Even the wealthy might be offended by this.
0: It's possible. It's possible.
1: It's possible. Is there any way for us? I mean, what I'm trying to figure out is, how do you fight this? So many states have vouchers right now. I know that, especially in New England, the only voucher state is New Hampshire for the most part. We're the only voucher state. But yet I see that it's becoming more and more attractive. And originally, it was embraced by Democrats. I mean, let's be honest. It was a way for poor kids to escape these, these unprepared schools. But now my question becomes, how do you reverse the trend? How do you get back to something that I think is critical, not only for education, but frankly for democracy?
0: Try to elect the right people and you put pressure on the people you elect. One of the things about vouchers is, as we always say, no voucher program has ever been put in place by voters. Every time voters have a chance to vote on vouchers, they vote them down. Every voucher program in the country, including and especially New Hampshire's, has been put in place by legislators over the objections of voters.
1: Has any state been able to use the voter process as a way to either rehabilitate vouchers or to reject them outright? See, that's my question. That's my concern. Is that, yeah, they may express frustration, but have they actually been able to put that genie back in the bottle?
0: It depends on the mechanisms available in the state. Arizona has had some success rolling back or putting guardrails on their vouchers. Now, they were just handed a defeat in the last attempt, but they are able to put public referenda on the ballot out there. Other states don't have that particular mechanism. Now, there is a growing tide. Democrats in particular are finally figuring out that maybe supporting public education might be a good move for them. They have been anywhere from lukewarm to useless on public schools and education for the past 30 years. And they're starting to figure out that opposing vouchers is a winning strategy in terms of getting elected. And we're seeing more and more people elected around the country on that platform. Now, will we see some state get enough folks in place that the legislature can start rolling back or putting guardrails on it? I think we'll see some of that, because as vouchers become more widespread, news about the abuse and the fraud and the waste that goes with them is becoming more widespread, and more voters are saying, hey, wait a minute, this is screwy.
1: And I think there's one other thing here, is that vouchers are also connected to your local property taxes. And as we know, we talk about how we starve schools. Well, part of the problem is that you use property taxes to pay a significant bulk of your public education. But if vouchers are draining dollars out of your public education system, and you're using property taxes to pay for that, so not only do you see what you basically were saying is that are vouchers actually accomplishing what they claim to? No. Are they raising your taxes? Yes. Are they making your public schools worse? Yes. I mean, people start doing the math. I mean, Peter, this isn't just about education. It's about bad math. It's about bad math. You're not getting quality for the dollars you're spending. And on top of that, they're using your public dollars to send someone to a private school, or a school that isn't going to graduate students, or a school
0: that's a private school that wouldn't accept your own kid.
1: Yeah, actually, That to me is the story that every Democrat needs to begin with, is that they need to start talking about the fact this is not about parental choice. It is about private school choice. And until you recognize that, once again, you're going to be told no, and it won't just be because you don't have the dollars to be able to get in, but the school can say no to your child. It's an amazing story, but one that I think we have to tell. And again, we're talking with Peter Green. He writes about education for Forbes. He has a fabulous Substack called Come Education. And the most recent piece was about Milton Friedman's ghost, because he had ideas for education. And as he said, burn down public schools and replace them with a private free market for education. And the only thing free you'll get is you'll probably get home and say, well, you don't have a diploma and you can't get farther in life. Thank you so much for joining me, Peter. I appreciate it.
0: Thank you for having me.
1: You're welcome. This, everyone, is the Wednesday edition of The Attitude. Stick around, folks. You'll be right back.
2: Texas A&M's new censorship policy does what? I'm Bill Newman for the Civil Liberties Minute. The policy of this large, major public American state university, for starters, requires an extensive bureaucratic review and approval of syllabi before a course can be taught, resulting in, for example, the censorship of Plato's Writings on Gender and the Oscar-winning film Moonlight, and the cancellation of numerous classes, including Religions of the World, Introduction to Race and Ethnicity, and Ethics in Public Policy, and shutting down completely the Women and Gender Studies program. As for courses that make it past the censors, the policy prohibits faculty from discussing certain topics and viewpoints related to race, sexual orientation, and gender, which has adversely impacted the teaching of course content from the history of slavery to Shakespeare to the hard sciences. One example, a history professor was allowed to teach Phyllis Schlafly's campaign against the Equal Rights Amendment, but not permitted to teach how the 14th Amendment has expanded to protect women and the LGBTQ community. To try to remedy this wrong, in August, the ACLU sued Texas A&M because, as the lead plaintiff, Professor Leonard Bright, explained, the chilling effect of this policy is vast. It poisons the very soul of what a university should be, a place where ideas are free to roam and debate is uninhibited by the political winds. The Civil Liberties Minute is made possible by the ACLU because freedom can't protect itself.

0: Hi, welcome back to part two of the Wednesday edition of The Attitude with Arnie Arneson and producers Dave Scott and Stephanie Collins. We continue to record on Tuesday morning. So yesterday we interviewed David Sirota. He is the editor, publisher of The Lever, and worked on Bernie Sanders' campaign. But he wrote a piece that we interviewed him about. And it was one of the most, I think, important interviews we've done. It's one I want you to listen to and re-listen to. But I decided that not only should you hear him from yesterday, but I'm going to do an opening thought before my second guest. And I'm going to pull a couple of paragraphs or sentences out of his piece that we were discussing yesterday, because I want you to hear it. I want this to be imprinted in your brain. The title of the piece that he wrote was How Status Quo Democrats Could Create Another Trump. A new study suggests Democrats' broken promises won't just cost them elections, but they could fuel an even more dangerous MAGA backlash. All right, that was the headline. I am now going to go into his piece and pull something out. It was under a subparagraph entitled The Doom Loop Data. The paper from researchers at the Institute for New Economic Thinking is entitled A Revolution of Falling Expectations, The Macroeconomic Roots of Popular Discontent. Yeah, it's a wonky title that undersells what it's trying to warn us about. The first part of the paper debunks the idea, loudly promoted by Democratic pundits, that Bidenomics was fundamentally changing America's economic structure in a positive way. Yes, Biden's administration did more for the working class than Obama's, and way less political capital. But the end of Biden's time in office, the overwhelming beneficiaries of Biden's economic policy were people who were already wealthy. Listen to this. According to the paper, by the end of Biden's term, median household income was only 0.6% above 2019, considerably below the pre-COVID trend. Median family income only 1.5% higher. Real compensation remained about 5% below its pre-pandemic trend. Union coverage had declined, and the income needed to afford a median home had risen to $120,000, 44% above median income. Meanwhile, now this is important, the top 10% captured more than, sitting down everyone, $21 trillion in new wealth, right? This is at the end of Biden's administration. These data points are a long overdue corrective to an insidious narrative against so-called deliverism, the FDR-themed idea that politicians delivering for voters prompts them to support, said politicians. After the 2024 election, elite pundits began insisting that Democrats should never again assume delivering material gains for voters wins elections, because after all, Biden supposedly did that, and Democrats still lost. Quote, why deliverism didn't deliver for the Democrats, close quote, read the Bulwark headline. With a subhead, the Biden team bet on big legislation. Voters didn't care. Similarly, the attempt to make electoral hay out of well-designed policy alone must be counted as a failure, wrote a group of professors. The Democrats went big and failed. Now, this article, I could go on and on and on, and I could read every single sentence of it, but I want to remind everyone that there is always two tracks, all right? There is the big policy track, and Biden was good on the big policy track. Don't get me wrong. He understood what he needed to do from an environmental perspective, from sort of reintroducing manufacturing. But the problem with that is the results would not be seen tomorrow or next month or next year. They were a long-term investment. The problem for Americans is that the need is immediate. They can't go to a doctor when they're sick. They don't want to know about some sort of healthcare policy that won't kick in for a couple of years. They can't afford to buy a home. They can't afford to find a place to rent. They don't want to know a decade from now. They don't want to know about the climate crisis that you're beginning to address when, frankly, they are not able to meet their daily needs. So the problem that Biden had was, one, he was a lousy salesman. All right. So he didn't know how to sell it. And sometimes you need to sell something, even though it should be obvious, which this wasn't. In addition to which, we're seeing this with Zoran. What Zoran is doing is providing some kind of immediate results. Immediate. Not for everyone. Not everyone is getting free daycare, but some people are getting free daycare. Not everyone got the kind of snow removal they wanted, but a lot of people got the kind of snow removal they needed. He understood that he needed to make a long-term investment for New Yorkers, and he's working on that. But he also knew that as he promised so much during his campaign, people needed to see it in real time. And I am just telling you, I beg you to understand that deliverism is essential because we can't wait. All right. We can't wait. And I'm just, I shake as I was reading his piece, because I remember when I was running for governor, I had a lot of long-term policies, but there were certain things I knew I needed to do the minute I won. And I told that to people. There were things that you will see 5 years from now, but there are things I promise you will see right now. That was 1992. It is 2026. And the Democrats still haven't figured that out. But David is absolutely right. If we're going to make a promise, we have to deliver. And don't blame the fact that you may not have control of Congress. Donald Trump has showed us how to deliver. He didn't need anything to basically shove his executive orders through, because he showed people he was willing to go to the mat for them. But in this case, it was never for them. It was for the tech bros. It was for the billionaires. It was for the wealthy. Yeah, he delivered. You just got the shaft. That's all. That's all. All right. So I go to the American Prospect, and I see a story. And it's a story about AI, but I will be honest with you, it was a story I didn't expect. I mean, I'm looking at AI everywhere, and I'm like, oh, my God, this too? Joining me right now is Hannah Story Brown. She is the Deputy Research Director on Climate and Governance Issues at the Revolving Door Project, which we've had a number of people on from the Revolving Door Project. Her writing has appeared in The New Republic, The Nation, Lever, Washington Monthly, Talking Points Memo. She holds a degree in English from Columbia University. The title of her piece, which was so shocking to me, was The EPA's Dark Embrace of the AI Industry Under Zeldin's Leadership and Musk's Influence, an unlikely federal agency has become a key enabler of AI data centers. Oh, my God, Hannah. I'm laughing, but at the same time, it doesn't surprise me. And one of the reasons why it doesn't surprise me is that we learned from Elizabeth Warren, because she would say it over and over again, that personnel is policy. Personnel is policy. And so you and I keep thinking, well, what would obviously be the personnel for AI? But we may have a limited understanding of the kind of places that we would look for personnel being policy. But of course, with Project 2025 and the sort of master manipulators, because Donald Trump is not smart enough to figure this out, they knew exactly who they wanted. They knew where they wanted them. They knew what they would do under the divisions that they were going to be responsible for, whether it was going to be basically shutting down the Department of Education or, in this case, the EPA. So let me welcome you to the program, and let's talk about Zeldin and what Lee Zeldin has done as the head of Donald Trump's Environmental Protection Agency, because I was somewhat shocked at the headline, but as soon as I started reading it, it made so much sense. And we need to look there as well, because if we're going to fight AI, we have to fight it virtually from every angle possible. And frankly, in a lot of ways, this one to people is the most obvious. They don't want those data centers in their communities. They want to figure out how to stop them because of pollution, because of water, because of energy, because of size, because of constant noise, all those things. And when you look at all those things that people initially reject, you begin to understand why Lee Zeldin was such an important player in the placement and the proliferation of these centers. So let me welcome you to the program, and thank you so much for connecting the dots for us.
1: Thank you so much for having me. I'd love to get into it. It is such an interesting story because you see an agency with a mission of profound importance, a mission to serve communities. You know, its stated mission is protecting human health and the environment. So you imagine an agency like that, the way that it would involve itself in the sort of unprecedented rollout of AI data centers across the country, would be one of, you know, like of caution and stepping in to sort of be that like protecting and mediating force between the, you know, negative impacts of industry on communities. And so, of course, what we see under the political leadership that Trump has installed here, and we can talk about Lee Zeldin, the administrator. We can also, I think we should talk about Russell Vogt a little bit and Elon Musk's Doge efforts, because it's all sort of wrapped up here as this sort of, you know, this program to sort of sabotage what's best about government capacity, and then to use those same tools and that hollowed out workforce in service of this political agenda, in service of corporate profit. So what we see with the EPA is Lee Zeldin waltzes in and he says that he wants to use the powers of the EPA to make the U.S. the AI capital of the world.
0: Now, did he say this during his confirmation hearing? See, what I was reading it, and one of the first paragraphs is one of the core pillars of Zeldin's powering the great American comeback. And I'm thinking, wait a minute, you're the head of the EPA. What does the great American comeback have to do with the EPA? What you're supposed to do is protect me from pollution. You're supposed to make sure that if there is a comeback, that you are the guardrail to make sure that I am not sacrificed in this comeback. So I guess I have a question for you, and I don't know if you could answer it, but when he was being confirmed, did we know that that was a core pillar of Zeldin's, you know, initial rationale for wanting to be the head of the EPA?
1: Yeah, I think so. I don't have the exact dates, but I do remember a tweet from February 2025, which I believe was the same month as his confirmation, where he was first advancing this, like, EPA will, like, make AI, you know, like, will make the U.S. this, like, great AI capital. And I was like, what do these things even have to do with each other? And it seemed at first to be this sort of, like, you know, bombastic, just whatever will get me appointed and favored by the president, is like what I will say, which is definitely like that like sycophantic impulse we see in a lot of Trump's top appointees. But it's also clear, and we've seen this over the past, 18 months now, that the EPA has some levers of power, both that it like could use and isn't, and then others that are being used in a negative way, that like do really make or break the difference of how quickly polluting AI data centers are able to establish themselves in American communities. And I can go into some of those specifics if you'd like, or if you want to go in another.
0: What I'm thinking about is you mentioned Musk and you mentioned Russ Vogt. So yeah. I think I want to go back there. Because one of the things we know about Musk was what he did with Doge. Mm-hmm. And so, again, what he did was he cut department after cut department after cut department. And I think when we look at EPA, we have to look at what Doge did to EPA even before Lee Zeldin was able to sort of be the master manipulator as the head of EPA, because you already have an organization that has been undermined with the lack of necessary staff to ultimately support it. And then what you also pointed out in your article was that in his Great American Comeback Initiative, the EPA proposed a budget, everyone, for 2027, calling for a 52% cut, all right? So he's already continuing the strangulation of EPA, but at the same time as he's what appears to be shrinking it, which, you know, you're reading about, and you know what Elon Musk did with the workforce at the EPA, but he then requests $202.2 million to support what? the U.S. becoming the global leader in AI. I mean, how do these things like fit together? Well, they don't if you understand what the rationale is for the EPA, but they do when you understand the interpretation that Lee Zeldin is doing with his understanding of how to use the EPA, not as a force for good, but as a weapon for AI.
1: Yeah, exactly. And I think it's important to recognize that the EPA is staffed by people who are largely so devoted to the mission, like the civil servants. And so that is, of course, the people that vote and Musk have targeted for elimination. The contracts and grants that they've cut are the ones that like most serve the public interest. And the staffers that Vogt said he wanted to traumatize, these are people that are like devoted to mission over the political agendas of Zeldin and Trump. One of the things that caused me to want to write this piece was that duality that you're talking about, of like that disjunct between, okay, like hollowing out an agency and then repurposing it to serve the AI industry's whims. There's another way that they talk about it in the budget document, where when they talk about like making the US this AI capital, they say that like EPA will, you know, use this money to embed AI within the organization. And we have EPA leadership telling the media, you know, we're piloting AI on everything. And then they pair that like sort of internal AI use with saying that they're going to use EPA's powers to, you know, remove regulatory obstacles to AI data centers. So the initial like spark for this piece was I wanted to look at the sort of AI-ification of the agency inside and out. But I think you'll see from like where the piece ended up focusing that the public information, like our ability to understand how much AI is actually being used within the agency is somewhat limited. I don't think it's like being fully disclosed. And then I think you also have to ask yourself, how much are these just like these claims from leadership, like not actually grounded in fact and reality of what the agency is doing? Like how many of these horrific promises will actually go unfulfilled? So that's an open question too.
0: But it's more than that, because what, again, you know, personnel is policy. Mm-hmm. So what you find out is that AI data centers are now able to pollute more with less public oversight. While refusing to set a nationwide environmental standard for data centers, the agency, listen to this, is allowing, okay, data centers to begin construction before securing air pollution permits, asserting that data centers powering themselves with off-grid gas plants or other islanded power generation facilities don't have to comply with acid rain standards. So what they're doing is they're ignoring regulation. They're not enforcing regulation. They're not providing the public with the information they would need to stop the development of these AI facilities. I mean, I hate to say this, but it's brilliant. It's absolutely brilliant, Hannah, because they understand all the component parts that are necessary to develop these centers. And then what they are doing is basically undermining every aspect of what the public can do to stop them. All right. And environmentally, especially right now, is what we see. Look at the people. I mean, the right and the left, this is the one place where they get along. I mean, it's so interesting that AI now has offended everyone in every way possible. Mm-hmm. They're afraid that it will take their jobs. They're afraid that it will distort what their kids learn in school. They're afraid of what they're doing to their water. They're afraid of what they're doing to their limited energy. And what we're now beginning to see is the fear is legit. But what you do in your article is say, not only is it legit, but this EPA is aiding and abetting them being forced into your community, whether you want it or not, because they are providing you with no opportunity to either know the consequences or to stop them.
1: Yeah. So I think what you're gesturing to there is one of the most controversial proposals that EPA has put out, which is, and actually this, we shouldn't stop here because this is just like only one of several things that the agency is proposing. But one of them is eliminating the federal floor, basically, like that standard, because states can typically like pass more stringent regulations than federal law requires, but they shouldn't be able to pass weaker ones. So the EPA is trying to get away with reducing that sort of like federal standard by taking away the public participation requirements under the Clean Air Act for facilities like AI data centers, so quote unquote minor sources of pollution. We can obviously argue whether or not they're actually minor, but you know, in comparison to the power plants, and we can also talk about that because those are like, you know, major source emitters. And the EPA is also eliminating rules setting emissions limits from coal and gas fired power plants, which I didn't even get to in the piece because that came out after the piece had already been filed. But yeah, you have this kind of like assault on basically the public being able to participate and sort of exercise our ability to have that kind of oversight. And then in the power plant case, you also have something interesting, which really goes to show that like that taking away information is one of the administration's ways of like.
0: How do you file a lawsuit without information to prove that what you see and what you smell and what you feel is legit? Because that documentation is the supporting documentation you would use to go to court. But if there's no supporting documentation, your case is not only incredibly weakened, it craters.
1: Yeah. Yeah. So you have like they're taking away one of the things that's interesting in this like kind of like obscure bureaucratic area is taking away the dollar benefit of saving lives from reducing air pollution in the calculations that they do. Because what we see with the Clean Air Act is that the value of these tightened regulations on polluters is so profound for society. Billions of dollars in like estimated, like, you know, avoided hospital stays, premature deaths, you know, even if it's being measured in kind of cold things like people being able to, you know, work more productive hours, what we see is that these tightened regulations, these, you know, increased cost of compliance on corporations have profound benefits for people. So I don't know, because we're, you know, we're talking about how the EPA has kind of become hollowed out and weaponized, and that like, you know, public trust in its actions right now is like undoubtedly taking a hit. I think it's maybe also worth noting that there are, you know, people waiting in the wings, people who like still believe in the EPA's mission and have been pushed out of government, and that there is under different leadership a version of the EPA that enforces these laws fully and stringently and like shifts this balance of power. So it's not as though the EPA is an institution that shouldn't exist. It's that it's an institution that needs to be protected.
0: And let's remember, I talk about this all the time. It's called prosecutorial discretion. Mm-hmm. So there is a whole conga line of rules and regulations. The question then becomes from the leadership, what do you seek to enforce immediately? What do you seek to sort of get resolved? What do you do? And what Lee Zeldin has done, I mean, basically, I read from your article, the Department of Justice is trying to take power away from communities. It's claiming an unfettered ability to dismiss any Clean Air Act citizen suit for any reason. So you've got the DOJ, then you've got the EPA. I mean, look at this puzzle that we're putting together. And we are the sacrificial lambs. You know, everything must be sacrificed for the purposes of AI. We hear it from the president. He hears all the pushback is malarkey. No, we have to beat the Chinese. We have to do this. So everyone is now doing the bidding of Donald Trump when it comes to all the different organizations and entities within the executive branch. To some extent, that may not be a bad news story, Hannah, because now we're able to connect the dots, because everything that he is doing is shoving it down our throats. And all of a sudden, people from across the spectrum are rejecting it overwhelming. And who would have thought that when they, you know, when Lee Zeldin was saying, you know, we're going to make this the AI capital of the world back in 2025, by 2026, that would be the most toxic statement to make. Because if there is now a driver, the question is, on which side of the aisle are you going to believe that someone will help you fight and secure some sort of regulation around AI, or who's going to put out the welcome mat? It is now becoming obvious, and from your article at the American Prospect, it includes the EPA that's aiding and abetting these data centers from showing up no matter what the result. And I think that was the part of the story that I was not surprised by, but it makes so much sense when I see the frustration of communities, because I keep thinking, how did these centers even get here? And now we know how. Unbelievable. Unbelievable. I recommend that everyone go to the American Prospect because Lee Zeldin's EPA is now weaponized, not to protect us, not to understand that there's value in making sure that people can breathe the air and drink the water and have resources that they need. But basically, he's genuflecting to everything and anything that is AI, and that's coming directly out of Donald Trump. So if you want to know who to blame, I think you know who. The article at the American Prospect is entitled "The EPA's Dark Embrace of the AI Industry Under Zeldin's Leadership and, of course, Musk's Influence, an Unlikely Federal Agency Has Become a Key Enabler of AI Data Centers." One more box to check. Thank you so much, Hannah Story Brown. I appreciate it.
1: Thank you for having me.
0: You're welcome. This, everyone, is the Wednesday edition of The Attitude. We will schmooze tomorrow, everyone. Ciao.

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1: 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This week, we honor one of the great visionary thinkers of our time, Edward Said.
2: I have no power, so I must resort to the tools of education, to writing and speaking.
1: Edward Said was born in Jerusalem in 1935. His father was an American citizen of Christian, Protestant, Palestinian origins. Said's family moved to the United States when he was in high school, and he would go on to earn a bachelor's degree at Princeton University and a master's and PhD in English literature at Harvard University. Edward Said became professor of comparative literature at Columbia University in 1963, where he would teach until his death on September 25, 2003. Edward Said would use his dual heritage to help bridge the gap between the West and the Middle East and to improve the Israeli-Palestinian conflict with his acute and sober analysis. Today we will present selections from the Pacifica Radio Archives' 30 years of recordings with Dr. Said. But first we present a special edition of KPFK's Uprising Radio program with host Sonali Kulhatkar and her special guest, Alternative Radio's David Barsamian. Together they honored Dr. Edward Said the day after his passing.
3: First, we go to the tragic loss of one of the most important progressive intellectuals of our time. The world-renowned Palestinian scholar and writer Professor Edward Said passed away yesterday morning at 7 a.m. Eastern Standard Time. He had suffered leukemia for about 12 years, but continued to speak out and write months and weeks before his death. Said was a university professor of English and comparative literature at Columbia University, but was for many years the Nation magazine's classical music critic as well as contributing writer. Known both for his groundbreaking research in the field of comparative literature and his incisive political commentary, Said was one of the most prominent intellectuals in the United States. His writing regularly appeared in The Guardian of London, Le Monde Diplomatique, and the Arab language daily Al-Hayat, printed in every Arab capital in the world. In 1948, Said and his family were dispossessed from Palestine and settled in Cairo. He came to the United States to attend college and lived in New York for many years, where he also educated himself at Princeton and Harvard. His writing translated into 14 languages includes 10 books, among them Orientalism, a runner-up in criticism for the National Book Critics Circle Award, The World, The Text and the Critic, Blaming the Victims, Culture and Imperialism, Peace and Its Discontents, Essays on Palestine and the Middle East Peace Process, End of the Peace Process, Oslo and After, and most recently, Power, Politics and Culture. My guest today is author and radio programmer David Barsamian, who has written two books with Edward Said. Before we go to David, we're going to hear some clips of Edward Said in his own words. I created this montage of some of his excerpts from a speech he gave at UCLA this February as a tribute to Edward Said.

Were Iraq to have been the world's largest exporter of oranges, there would have been no concern over its purported possession of weapons of mass destruction or its extraordinarily cruel and tyrannical regime. This is a war planned for resources and for strategic control. To threaten war with such belligerence and such a wasteful deployment of military resources is an abuse of human tolerance and human values. I want to affirm also that no power, no matter how special or how developed or how strong or how urgent its claims of past victimization and present mission, is exempt from accusation and judgment if that government practices such things. And finally, no people or individuals can be singled out as exceptions to these general rules so as to be considered, in fact, liable for such abrogations of human rights as those I've mentioned. The obstacles placed before the Palestinians on a daily, minute-by-minute basis cannot be overestimated. Each of them a conscious, willful abuse of human rights collected from literally everywhere in the history of colonial brutality against indigenous people, but now protracted into several simultaneous regimes of oppression. I feel, as an American, that the United States has not been divinely endowed with a special errand into the wilderness, despite what George Bush says, and that its practices are endorsed by God, which I don't believe. I feel it is our moral and intellectual duty to oppose the unjust use of its immense military, economic, and political power abroad for what the George Bush administration claims falsely to be its national security interests. I want to reiterate my conviction here that the specific case of the denial of the human rights of the Palestinian people by the State of Israel, supported by the United States, cannot at all be justified on any of the grounds routinely accepted by far too many individuals and governments who would be the first to object to similar behavior in other cases. I have no power, so I must resort to the tools of education, to writing and speaking.

0: Edward Said, in his own words, at a UCLA lecture this February. He passed away yesterday morning at 7 a.m. Eastern Standard Time. My guest is David Barsamian, a radio producer, journalist, author, and lecturer. He is founder and director of Alternative Radio, heard Fridays here at 3 p.m. on KPFK. He's written two books with the late Professor Edward Said, The Pen and the Sword in 1994, and most recently, Culture and Resistance this year, 2003. Welcome to Uprising, David.
1: Thank you. Good morning. It's very moving to hear Professor Said's voice and his magical eloquence and ability to articulate in such a brilliant way. His passing is a devastating loss.
0: What was your reaction, you who have spent so much time with him most recently, especially with the book Culture and Resistance?
1: Well, I was up all night last night. You know, when someone very close to you dies, you kind of go over every conversation, every meaningful encounter. And I remember the first time I ever met him, almost 20 years ago, in a high school on the east side of New York. He had just given a talk, and someone introduced us and told Edward that, you have to do an interview with David. And so we exchanged telephone numbers, and lo and behold, the very next morning he called me and said, let's do an interview. And so I wound up at his office at Columbia, and I immediately sensed I was in the presence of, an extraordinary intellect, but also a man of great erudition and grace. He was very, very graceful. His love and use of language was simply stunning. And at the beginning of the interview, he kind of intimidated me because he said, you better have some good questions. This wasn't like he was trying to threaten me. He was really looking forward to the excitement of an exchange. He really relished that. And it took me aback for just a second. And then I started talking about Mahmoud Darwish, the Palestinian national poet. And I think because of his love of poetry and culture and art and music, that right away endeared me to him. And after that, we did a whole series of interviews over the years, resulting in two books. And at the culmination of that first interview, I mean, he didn't know me from Adam. He did something which was very, very touching, I thought, and very Eastern, if you will. He walked with me all the way down to the subway stop, to make sure that, I wasn't going to get lost, as if I, a native New Yorker, could get lost. But that was very touching, and to me, it spoke a lot about his generosity and his basic humanity, his kindness. It was quite very evident in all of our exchanges. And the last time I saw him was at a reception in New York for Arundhati Roy. And then he went into the hospital. I knew he was ill, but, he's kind of spoiled us over the years because he's been in and out of hospitals with medical emergencies and crises. And he always bounced back, but not this time. And it's a devastating loss, but I feel, as he always said when I asked him how his health was and how he was doing, he said, it's there, but we've got to press on. And I think that's really important. We've got to press on.
0: I think what was incredible about his legacy was the contribution that he made, reminding us constantly that the propaganda fed to us, especially about Palestinians, Palestinian Arabs, and Arabs in general, constantly countering that with fact, with information, and with masterful authority. He could tear apart all of the Thomas Friedmans of the world and remind us here in the United States of the humanity of Arabs and of the importance of continuing to struggle and to remain in solidarity. David, you're familiar with his work. Can you, just to remind our listeners, maybe who are, even those who are not familiar with the really intellectual legacy he left behind, his first book, Orientalism, was considered an incredible masterpiece of comparative literature studies and really brought to light some of the racism that was so inherent in literature.
1: Indeed, Orientalism was a revolutionary work. It really broke new ground in the academy, and the way that knowledge was used and intersected with power to create the Orient, to create the East, to create Islam, which are these reductionist formulaic characterizations of the Middle East, which are extremely misleading and stereotypical. You know, on one hand, you would have the, you know, the belly dancers and the flying carpets and Ali Baba and Aladdin and the magic lamp and all of that. And then the juxtaposition, equally false, was the, you know, the lazy, violent Arab who lusts after women, who's dark and mysterious and is just intrinsically violent and threatening. And nowhere in those kinds of characterizations do you have any appreciation for Islamic civilization, for Arab and for Muslim culture, and for the enormous cultural tapestry of the Middle East. I mean, here, you talk about ironies, you know, one of the principal defenders of Islamic civilization in the world today, you know, has been Edward Said, who happens to be a Christian.
0: Right.
1: Pointing out the fact that the Middle East has been home to some of the oldest Christian communities in the world, the birthplace of Christianity. And so Said, in Orientalism, and then later with his book Culture and Imperialism, really defined this whole new field of post-colonial studies about how newly independent states and peoples responded to the legacy of imperialism, but crucially, in their voice, not in the voice of the white master, not in the voice of the sahib, not in the voice of the you know, plantation owner. So it was the East speaking back to the West in its own voice and creating this new discourse and breaking down the racist stereotypes of Islam and the Middle East and Arabs. There's a poem that Edward was, you know, it's really hard to talk about him in the past tense because we were

0: and that he used in culture and imperialism. And of course it was, you know, the whole question of Palestine that Said was so singularly responsible for thrusting onto the, you know, public scene. This was the taboo subject that you simply could not talk about. You could not say these words. You could not say Palestine or Palestinian. It was a taboo. It was like talking about incest. And it was because of Said's work, because of his political writings, the culture, the question of Palestine, covering Islam, and all the other books, The Politics of Dispossession and others, that he was able to get the Palestinian question, you know, front and center. And it was extremely difficult because, as he says, how many friends avoid the subjects? How many colleagues want none of Palestine's controversy? How many liberals have time for Bosnia and Chechnya and Somalia and Rwanda and South Africa and Nicaragua and Vietnam and human and civil rights everywhere on earth, but not for Palestine and Palestinians? And he always spoke out about the justice of the Palestinian cause, no matter how uncomfortable it made people think. And it took a tremendous amount of courage on his part. His office was firebombed. He and his family received many death threats over the years. He was vilified in the most vitriolic and vituperative language in the mainstream press. He was called the Professor of Terror, magazine articles defaming him in commentary in the New Republic and elsewhere. So it was a very difficult struggle, but it was a principled struggle that he made. And I think his legacy is a great one. And we need to cherish this man's courage as we build on it and go forward, press ahead.
1: And he has left behind many books, including the two books that he did with you, the latest one, Culture and Resistance, as well as, of course, an archive of his speeches here preserved at in Pacifica and throughout some of the other areas that he spoke in and other media institutions that did give him a voice, albeit those on the progressive edge of things, although he did certainly make it into, once in a while, into the mainstream media. It is certainly a great loss. David, very briefly, Culture and Resistance is your book with him, Conversations with Edward Said. Very briefly, can you describe the book for our listeners?
0: Well, it really intersects with what you're doing with your program, Uprising, which is Intifada in Arabic. It's how culture, how art, music, poetry, literature, all breathe prana. They breathe life into resistance. There cannot be a resistance, a principled resistance, that lacks a culture, the humanizing element of culture. So it's all about that. It's about the struggle for Palestine. It's about how the media manipulate and control public opinion. There's a lot of information about Iraq. Our last interview was recorded in late February. We were talking as if the Iraq war had already happened because it was obvious it was going to happen. And Said predicted that it was going to be a catastrophe. And indeed, it has worked out that way. So it's a book I'm very proud of. I'm really glad I had the privilege of working with him and you know, sharing his ideas. I'm just the vehicle for his ideas, and so I hope people will look at this work and other works by Edward Said.
1: Power, Politics, and Culture is Edward Said's own latest book. Well, David Barsamian, thank you so much for joining us today and sharing some of your experiences with the late Edward Said.
0: Thank you, Sonali.
2: That was Sonali Kolhatkar, host of KPFK's Uprising Radio, interviewing alternative radio's David Barsamian. This program was recorded on September 26, 2003, the day following the death of Dr. Edward Said. Next, we will hear an excerpt from one of the earliest recordings of Dr. Said in the Pacifica Archives. On the five-year anniversary of the June 10, 1967 Six-Day War in the Middle East, Dr. Edward Said sat down with WBAI producers in New York City to discuss the current situation between the Palestinians and the Israelis.
3: I think anybody who argues that, and I seem to have been arguing, anybody who argues that the

0: Palestinian resistance as such is finished is really quite wrong. I think it should be said that the Palestinian resistance in its past form, in the form that we've seen it take in the last 4 or 5 years, is undergoing a major change. It may be transformed. It may, in fact, die. But this doesn't mean that the question of the Palestinian resistance is over. There is a good deal of sentiment, obviously subterranean sentiment, in the West Bank and in Gaza, but much more explicit elsewhere in the Arab world and outside the Arab world, which keeps alive the very spirit of Palestinian resistance. So I think that what we're really watching is a transformation in political structures and political organizations, but let us say the sentiment and the idea behind resistance will remain. And I think it's the case in the West Bank.
1: It seemed to me that actions such as the recent one at the Tel Aviv airport were reflective of a kind of a weakness of the Palestinian resistance movement. I wonder if you saw it that way, and secondly, where you see this transformation headed.
0: Well, I think on the question first of all of the events of last week, which are I think deplorable and wrenching to anyone who has any involvement in the area. I think, though, that it should be said from the outset that the history of this conflict is a peculiar one. I mean, the Arab-Israeli or the Palestinian-Israeli conflict is a peculiar one in that it's been marked from the very beginning with acts of dramatic and wanton terror on both sides. And so I think this is another episode in this. And I think it's probably true to say, too, that it does argue a fairly large measure of what you and I would call desperation. I think, though, that that these acts are liable to lead nowhere in the long run. I don't think that they will accomplish very much. I think they will probably come to an end as a stronger and more coherent political line develops, as I think it probably will.
1: And what do you expect it to pass into?
0: Well, I think, in the first place, you have to remember that up until 1970, the Palestinians, by and large, firmly believed that their cause was the Arab cause. They did believe that the Arabs stood ready to support them in anything that they might do. And it was a very dramatic and important moment, I think, in 1970 when, in September of 1970, when the Jordanian army was unleashed on the Palestinians with a tacit cooperation, let's say, and supervision in a very abstract way, by the Americans and the Israelis, that this illusion of Arab unity, which is one of the besetting illusions of the Arab world, was shattered once and for all. So I think now the role of the Palestinians is to identify exactly what their objectives are, who their friends are, who their allies are, and who their enemies are. And I think this is the phase we're passing through right now. And obviously, it's a very disorganized and difficult phase, and it's probably a great many changes will take place before these identifications are made and programs geared to these alignments appear.
2: The formation of the modern state of Israel in 1948 was followed by the formation of the United Nations refugee camps for displaced Arabs. Between September 16th and 18th, 1982, two of these camps, Sabra and Shatila, were surrounded by Israeli troops while Lebanese militia murdered roughly 2,000 civilian men, women, and children. The next day, Edward Said spoke out against the inhumanity of the slaughter on Pacifica Radio.
3: To me, that what happened, judging by the reports that have now come out of Lebanon, both from the U.S., some of the U.S. media, and from the European media, which I've been monitoring, for example, the BBC, that the Israelis knew perfectly well on Wednesday, and certainly by Thursday, that by letting in the people of Sa'd Haddad from South Lebanon, they're stationed approximately 50 miles from Beirut, and they came through. They couldn't have come through in strength, a battalion, without Israeli knowledge. They came through the two camps, Sabra and Shatila. And the reports in today's paper indicate further that the Israelis were informed, the cabinet was informed, by reporters on Thursday. And the reporters in Beirut said that Israeli troops were providing these militias with flares to light up their work, and that at the same time Israeli soldiers were standing off on the side guarding the entrances to the camps, which they controlled as of Tuesday night, and listening to Simon Garfunkel music. This coming from a government that claims it has no responsibility is an outrage, first of all, not only upon humanity, but also upon any conception that one might have of the truth. Because Saad Haddad, who's a cashiered officer in the Lebanese, from the Lebanese army, has been quite literally, and this is not a figure of speech or an exaggeration that might be ascribed to metaphors, he is quite literally a creature of Israel. He has been supported, his men have been clothed, not to say fed and armed, by the Israelis. He never operates without an Israeli colonel at his side, and all the interviews that have been done with him have shown the same. And it is also very probable that Israeli officers were involved to some degree in the massacre. This was done, in my opinion, clearly to make it impossible for Palestinians not only to function politically and independently as a national movement in Lebanon and elsewhere, the West Bank, but also to make it impossible for them to live. And moreover, that what went on in Beirut, it is now reported, is only part of a similar process that has been taking place in South Lebanon, where there's an even larger concentration of Palestinians. So what we have before us is a horror story that is made even more horrible by the fact that the Israelis and their supporters claim that Israel is not only a democracy, but is the outcome of what was wreaked upon the European Jews by the Nazis. So it's not like it's bad enough that massacres take place in the Middle East and one must condemn them, as one condemned, for example, the Syrian massacre of the citizens of Hama in February of this year. But what makes it worse is that these are the very people, the survivors of one of the most horrible episodes in the history of mankind, who seem to have been gathering their strength and forces in order to perpetrate on another people what was perpetrated on them. And this, in full view of the evening news, of the spectators of American and European and Western television as a whole, and in full view of a U.S. government which has made possible, by supplying them with arms, I'm convinced, for example, that the actual bullets that killed these innocent women and children, as a kind of didactic lesson in how not to oppose Israel and Zionism, were supplied by the United States. These were American bullets. Now, you know, one doesn't want to go on about who's responsible and what guilt is there to be apportioned, but I think the mind is simply boggled at the extent of this disaster. And the last point I want to make, it seems to me to be a clear-cut, for those of us who've been saying it for a long time, a clear-cut development out of the policy of the Zionist movement, not all of it, of course, but that which has now taken the ascendancy, Begin and the psychopath, who is called Sharon, whose policy from the beginning is to pretend that the Palestinians were not there when they first came to Palestine and colonized the place. And its direct outcome is when Begin on June the 8th stood in front of the Knesset and referred to the Palestinians as two-legged beasts. First you say they're not there, then you convert them into animals and terrorists, and then, of course, you kill them, not only with impunity, but with the blessings of the so-called liberal, free, Western, democratic world.
2: 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And now to conclude our special profile in Courage of Dr. Edward Said, one of the great visionary thinkers of the 20th century, we present one of his last public addresses. On February 20th, 2003, he delivered this speech before a packed house on the campus of University of California, Los Angeles.
4: This is a very fraught moment, to be speaking about human rights in the Middle East, and those of the Palestinian people in particular. But it does seem to be in some ways a symbolically useful time for the purposes of my lecture. The United States of America has already sent a hugely intimidating military force to various Arab and non-Arab countries in the region surrounding Iraq. The frankly imperial idea behind that is, on one level at least, to disarm Iraq forcibly and also to change its dreadful regime. The rest of the international community, not least among them the Arab countries of the region, as well as some of the other permanent members of the Security Council, has been expressing varying degrees of disquiet and occasionally of urgent disapproval. Although it's also clear that most Arab governments are too unpopular and intimidated to do anything but go along. Certainly it's the case that no one outside Iraq has suggested any concern, any iota of concern about Saddam Hussein and his government. It is the people of Iraq who stand to suffer the most, and whose doubly and triply miserable fate is of the deepest interest to people all over the world, although you wouldn't know it from the American media. I'm sorry to say that none of this has had the slightest effect on what is an impervious, not to say granitic, will on the part of a tiny number of members of George Bush's administrations who plan to go forward with a war, among whose stated intentions is the unilateral wish to bring American-style democracy to Iraq and the Arab world, redrawing maps, overturning governments and states and modes of life on a fantastically wide scale in the process. That all this has very little to do with the enhancements of human rights in a part of the world especially rife with their abuse, in my opinion, is patently obvious. Were Iraq to have been the world's largest exporter of oranges, there would have been no concern over its purported possession of weapons of mass destruction or its extraordinarily cruel and tyrannical regime. This is a war planned for resources and for strategic control, and whether or not it occurs, there is still some small room for doubt about that, given the huge number of protests all over the world, a deeply encouraging sign. The U.S., or its government, has at very least asserted its strategic dominance over the center of the world's largest known energy reserves, from the Gulf to the Caspian Sea, and plans to reshape the area by pacifying threats to its dominance in countries like Syria, Iran, and some of the Gulf Emirates. To threaten war with such belligerence and such a wasteful deployment of military resources is an abuse of human tolerance and human values, that it might in the end turn out to be only a display rather than an actual use of force only deepens anxiety about the kind of world we are moving toward. Note also that by the end of the decade, China will be importing as much oil as the United States, and by 2025, the United States will need to import a full 75% of its oil needs from the Gulf region in particular. As against those mighty facts, whether people are prevented from getting an education or from being allowed to move, express themselves, and organize freely without fear, either of intimidation, collective punishment, or assassination, may seem therefore like relatively humdrum, if not entirely trivial issues. But they do pertain with a frightening parallelism to both the people of Palestine and the people of Iraq. In either and both cases, my point here is to assert the universal applicability of human rights to those unfortunate people, given that since World War II, there has grown up an impressive, even formidable, worldwide consensus that each individual or collectivity, no matter his or her color, ethnicity, religion, or culture, is to be protected from such horrific practices of starvation, torture, the forced transfer of populations, religious discrimination, humiliation, extrajudicial political assassinations, land expropriation, and all manner of similar cruel and unusual punishment. I want to affirm also that no power, no matter how special or how developed or how strong or how urgent its claims of past victimization and present mission, is exempt from accusation and judgment if that government practices such things. And finally, no people or individuals can be singled out as exceptions to these general rules so as to be considered, in fact, liable for such abrogations of human rights as those I've mentioned. We live in a secular historical world. History is the product of human labor, choice, and will. Nothing transcendental or divine can supersede that truth or suspend the consequences that flow from its application. There simply is no convincing way to assert special claims whose origin is divine edict, claims that supposedly legitimate high altitude or smart bombing, or the use of 60-ton bulldozers to demolish the houses of poor and defenseless people who don't happen to belong to the correct religion or race. Just as I feel as an American that the United States has not been divinely endowed with a special errand into the wilderness, despite what George Bush says, and that its practices are endorsed by God, which I don't believe, I feel it is our moral and intellectual duty to oppose the unjust use of its immense military, economic, and political power abroad for what the George Bush administration claims falsely to be its national security interests. I have no power, so I must resort to the tools of education, to writing and speaking. By the same token, I want to reiterate my conviction here that the specific case of the denial of the human rights of the Palestinian people by the State of Israel, supported by the United States, cannot at all be justified on any of the grounds routinely accepted by far too many individuals and governments who would be the first to object to similar behavior in other cases. So far from Israel and the Palestinians being a special case of unusual and exceptional circumstances, I think the exact opposite is true, that because Palestine is perhaps of all places on earth the one most densely saturated with cultural and religious significance, precisely that reality makes it an instance of universality thwarted and flouted, the universality of human coexistence, human acceptance of the other, and human construction of a just and fair society for all, and certainly not only some of its residents. The point is that no state at all, is, in my opinion, entitled legitimately to object to these formulations. And certainly no leader can state unarguably, for example, as George Bush has, that the United States is good and its enemies evil, or as General Sharon has announced, and I quote now, that we are placing no restrictions on our operations in the Palestinian territories. Israel is under no pressure. No one is criticizing us, he says, or has the right to do so, end of quote. I would submit that such sweeping statements of higher purpose and extraordinary impunity must be opposed and intellectually dismantled for the thuggish balderdash that such pronouncements really are. Especially if they're intended to cover or explain or excuse or somehow justify barbaric devastation and vast ruin. Yet the contrast between the immensely powerful and the relatively powerless is not so simple, since the great outcry all over the world against the U.S. war today, the unilateral U.S. war, and the felt need by even government spokesmen, American government spokespeople, to reiterate a general American commitment to democracy and human rights does in fact reveal a profound worldly awareness that aside from comfort and convenience, human beings today expect to be respected, their requirements for a decent life met, their wish recognized not to be tortured or detained unlawfully, their concern for their children and their livelihoods accepted despite the supposedly higher priorities asserted by great power. All these, in theory at least, are rarely challenged head-on and considered to be human entitlements, even if such terrible abstractions as are used today, the national interest, the national unity, and so on, are affirmed as superseding individual rights. I don't believe they do and can never be allowed to. This unattractive and unacceptable argument certainly now prevails in the U.S., where education and history, for instance, has become a profoundly ideological battleground between proponents of a kind of heroic, primitive, white American nationalism and the much more sensible advocates of the multicultural, multiracial reality stressed, for instance, in his work by the prominent historian Howard Zinn. This is, after all, an immigrant society, and to pretend that it's a kind of an English derivation exclusively from England is a preposterous mistake. This other American history that Zinn has looked at includes a bitter legacy of domestic slavery, imperial conquest, and terrible class inequality. So the universally widespread conviction that everyone on earth deserves a modicum of human rights has only a symbolic moral power, perhaps too ill-endowed to take on so redoubtable a force as American global reach and its all too numerous local henchmen, and fearsomely neoconservative spokespersons who want so-called American values to rule the world, resistance and objections notwithstanding. So to speak about Palestinian rights in so skewed a context, therefore, may seem quixotic. And certainly the current impression that Israel and the United States have borne all before them in their stubbornly ingrained hostility to full Palestinian self-determination reinforces the superficial impression. But I want to argue that is not at all there is to the whole truth. There are other accomplishments and realities also to be noted with positive approbation and admiration. During my own lifetime, Palestinians, since the climactic events of 1948 when their society was destroyed and two-thirds of the population dispersed by the Zionist forces of the time and Israel was established, Palestinians have gone from the status of non-persons to that of a universally acknowledged national collectivity, that is, a people, by virtue not of force of arms, but of other means, some of which I want to rehearse here. If for now the Palestinians are still a stateless people, dispossessed and for the most part exiled, it is because by those very unmilitary means, some of which are the mobilized force of memory, the power of images, and the heroism and ingenuity of sheer persistence, Palestinians embody perhaps the most visible and certainly the most universal case of human rights abuses on earth today. There's no desire on my part to be fetishistically competitive about such a claim, so I won't go on about it any further. But I will ask you to keep in mind that a great deal of the agitation all over the world about the upcoming U.S. war in Iraq is also concerned with self-determination for the Palestinian people. I want, therefore, to talk about the visibility not only of the Palestinians' presence as victims of injustice and human rights denial, but of the equal force they represent on the world stage of a wrong that must be righted. In an extremely suggestive lecture, the Welsh political philosopher Ken Booth draws attention to the existence of what he calls a growing number of transcultural moral and political solidarities that have acted the part of what he calls agents that have gone transcended sovereignty. That is to say, actors and institutions not bound by the borders between countries that have defined the international system since the Peace of Westphalia. That focus seems to me an excellent way of characterizing the overall human achievement of the Palestinian people in the period after 1948 until the present. Note that in all many amazingly different places, conditions, and polities that the approximately 7.5 million Palestinians now live in, and count them, there are the Palestinian citizens of Israel as a people under military occupation in the West Bank and Gaza since 1967, as refugees and stateless persons in several Arab countries, as refugees with various acquired nationalities scattered all over the world, including America, and as members of a dispossessed people, Palestinians have developed a moral and political solidarity with each other, nothing less, in fact, than a national identity, that it has been the goal of Israel to deny, obliterate, and refuse to acknowledge as sovereign. To argue backwards for a moment, let me cite only one recent example of what I mean by denial and a refusal to acknowledge. It was precisely that Israeli refusal that flawed the Oslo process that began in 1993. From the moment it was undertaken, and it was undertaken, alas, with, in my opinion, unqualified and unprepared Palestinian representatives who were delegated with a task which was designed not to restore but to further postpone and deflect the fulfillment of Palestinian aspirations. In this, neither Israel nor the United States since 1993 was moved by an acknowledgement of past injustices nor by a spirit of contrition or of reconciliation. With their batteries of legal experts, backed by the disproportional military weight of both countries, and at the same time as more than double the pre-existing number of settlements were being created on Palestinian land and more human rights abused, Israel and the United States divided and subdivided, occupied, and ever-diminishing bits of Palestinian territory into smaller and less viable units for the unfortunate Palestinian Authority to take over and rule, all under the misleading, not to say willfully deceptive, rubric of the peace process. Was there ever any other intention than to draw it out and colonize more Palestinian land? Not peace at all, not peace at all, but pacification for a time. The Oslo Accords were, alas, far too much of a peace, with several prior decades of Palestinian dispossession, house demolitions, land expropriations, and attacks on civil society. As against that, there has been, as I said a moment ago, a moral and political solidarity building up between Palestinians all over the world. Some of it was evident in the past week's worldwide protests. One of its manifestations, and perhaps not its most significant one, is that today, for example, there is a Palestinian cinema, and with it a kind of transnational visibility of a Palestinian person that would have been unthinkable 3 decades ago. Visual symbols have played an extraordinary role in this reappearance of the Palestinian individual after years of absence and programmed national effacement. I don't want to rehearse here the steps taken by Israel inside former Palestine to systematically obliterate the centuries-old Arab presence along with its symbols and structures. I've described some of these on the juridical level, so far as the taking over of land and property was concerned, in my book, The Question of Palestine, where I discuss how Palestinian land, 90% of the territory of mandatory Palestine, which was owned by Arabs, who were then kicked out, was redefined as Jewish national land in the years between 1948 and 1950. Because the overall plan was to start Israel as if afresh, a state rising from nothing to take its place among the nations. In the affirmations of its renewed millennial identity, Israel managed for quite a while to remove the traces of Palestinian life for the most part, even though, of course, a large number of those traces who remained as a remnant of people despite the expulsions of 1948, were there as a humbled and scarcely perceptible presence, ruled inside Israel by military government until 1966. Even so apparently innocent and objective a science and discipline, such as archaeology thereafter, was complicit in the making over of the land and its markers as if there had never been any Arabs there. This is chillingly described by Nadia Abulhaj in her recent book, Facts on the Ground, Archaeological Practice and Territorial Self-Fashioning in Israeli Society. Her argument is that in the process of providing Israel with an ancient, objectivized history visible in archaeological evidence, the traces of other, more historically adjunct histories were ignored or simply moved away. What remained became an evidence of a kind of essential Israeliteness, giving the state a pedigree in a long-distant past with the intervening cultures and peoples pushed aside. That's archaeology. Moreover, in a trilogy of powerful books entitled A Land Without People, first one, the second, The Expulsion of the Palestinians, and the third one, Imperial Israel and the Palestinians, The Politics of Expansion, 1967 to 2000, the Palestinian-Israeli scholar Nour Masalha has unearthed both the theory and practice of emptying the land of Israel of its indigenous inhabitants. Much of the pre-state Zionist ideology that mobilized Eastern European communities for the trek to mandatory Palestine was premised on the virtual absence of inhabitants on what was often depicted as either a completely empty or a hopelessly arid land awaiting redemption. Later, or in some cases simultaneously with that contention, when the discovery of actual Palestinians could no longer be deferred or denied, there was a concerted effort to devise ways of spiriting them away. Transfer was the main euphemism for that fantasy, for which the war of 1948 provided field commanders and Ben-Gurion himself with a rich opportunity. As I said, two-thirds of the Arab population of Palestine was expelled, about almost 800,000 people. All these things are amply attested to in the Israeli military archive as combed assiduously by a number of Jewish as well as numerous Arab researchers, including Masalha himself. Since 1967, when Israel occupied the rest of historical Palestine, the desire to efface and or repress what has remained of an institutionalized Palestinian life in the cities and villages of the West Bank and Gaza has remained an often explicitly stated Israeli goal, recently hidden inside the polemics of a war for Israel's survival and a defense against terrorism. But whether its new Jewish citizens liked it or not, Israel was always and still is encumbered by Palestinian memory, which is one of my themes here. It's not as if a whole existence of a people can be easily wiped away like footprints in the sand. The sheer banality of such a possibility is too obvious to require more comment here. What I would like to note, however, is that as the resourceful Palestinian-Israeli sociologist Ahmed Saadi has shown in an excellent piece of historical and social synthesis, the more Israel has unilaterally exerted its tremendous force to bury the Palestinian past, as it were, there has been a painstaking collective and yet uncoordinated Palestinian memory that has maintained Palestinian history since the disaster or catastrophe of 1948 as a tremendously potent site of memory. Cinema is one result. What has remained of the vastly dispersed and disjunctive fragments of history since 1948 have been painstakingly collected over time as objects of memory, such objects as house keys, title deeds, photographs, letters, newspaper clippings, embroideries, and so forth. And through film, fiction, poetry, oral discourse, critical and political analysis, and scholarship, significant or traumatic collective experiences like the Deir Yassin, Kfar Qasim, Sabra and Shatila massacres, and more recently the devastation at the Jenin refugee camp, the significant episodes of Palestinian suffering have been preserved along with the national life that bore and outlived them. I remember writing in 1982 that whenever one of us during the Israeli invasion of Lebanon, that whenever one of us had an opportunity to speak plainly, there was a felt requirement to start narrating the collective national story as if from the beginning. No freestanding Palestinian narrative was available that could place before the world the chronological sequence of dispossession and catastrophic loss that has so disfigured and mutilated Palestinian life. Such a sequence has been interdicted in all sorts of ways, far too many times by such things as the carting off by Israeli soldiers of Palestinian archives from Beirut during the 1982 invasion, and only the other day, the Israeli occupation army similarly removed records, computers, hard drives, statistics from Palestinian offices at the Central Bureau of Statistics, the Ministry of Education, the Ministry of Health, and elsewhere in the West Bank. Whether this was meant to put a stop to Palestinian national life just short of full ethnic cleansing, I don't want to speculate here. But that such procedures are of a piece with claims that Israel is fighting for its life, and that in occupying and destroying everything possible by tanks, bulldozers, F-16s, and Apache helicopters, it is defending itself against terrorists who happen to have no army or viable defense of, or means of waging war of any description, that seems totally obvious. In any event, the great narrative of Palestinian life hasn't yet been achieved, or for that matter written, any more than the fulfillment of its logical national aspirations have been fulfilled. Although it seems just as obvious to every Palestinian that there is no regression, no flagging, no turning away among Palestinians everywhere on this inexorable drive. Despite all the difficulties, a Palestinian nation in exile or in waiting has emerged with an unmistakable outline and personality of its own. The vast network of institutions, groups, and associations scattered all over the world that sustains the continuity of Palestinian national life is an amazing thing. It has drawn not only on the mobilized energies of Palestinians everywhere, but also on the very widespread commitment to them of their friends, allies, and comrades all over the world. The obstacles placed before the Palestinians on a daily, minute-by-minute basis cannot be overestimated. Each of them, a conscious, willful abuse of human rights collected from literally everywhere in the history of colonial brutality against indigenous people, but now protracted into several simultaneous regimes of oppression. Yesterday, 11 Palestinians were killed by the Israeli forces. Every day, 5 people were killed, 3 people were killed, 14 people were killed. And this is usually done under the heading of extremists or terrorists, or dismantling this or dismantling that. In the meantime, shops, houses, etc., are demolished. But note, please, the utter inequality of power between stateless and dispersed Palestinians, and not just Israel, but the collection of Arab states who have offended their humanity, who have dehumanized them, but who nevertheless house them.
2: And that does it for this week's From the Vault. We'd like to thank Sonali Kolhatkar, host of Uprising on KPFK, and David Barsamian of Alternative Radio for contributing to our tribute to Edward Said. 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

0: From New York, this is Democracy Now!
1: We discovered that Donald Trump Jr.'s wedding was secretly funded by a Russian oligarch close to Vladimir Putin. This oligarch rented out a private island in the Bahamas for it for multiple nights. It was really an ultra-luxury affair. We're talking about hundreds of thousands of dollars in expenses, all in secret.
0: A bombshell report by ProPublica about a Russian oligarch bankrolling Donald Trump Jr.'s wedding has sparked calls for federal investigations. We'll speak to the reporter, Joshua Kaplan. Then the Elimination Project, the Israeli human rights group at Tselem, has accused Israel of dramatically escalating its assault on all aspects of Palestinian life in the occupied West Bank.
2: These are all parts of a system with one aim, to ensure Jewish supremacy and eliminate the Palestinian collective.
0: Then to Iran, as Amnesty International reiterates its call for a ceasefire in the U.S.-Iran war, Amnesty has accused Iranian authorities of committing crimes against humanity during their bloody suppression of the 2022 Woman Life Freedom Uprising.
3: The evidence leaves no doubt the Iranian authorities committed crimes against humanity. In Iran, those responsible remain in power, while survivors and families seeking justice are persecuted.
0: The Iran protests began after 22-year-old Mahsa Amini died in the custody of Iran's morality police 4 years ago today. All that and more coming up. Welcome to Democracy Now!, democracynow.org, The War and Peace Report. I'm Amy Goodman. The U.S. House of Representatives voted to end the war in Iran for a third time, with 7 Republicans backing the resolution. This comes as the nonpartisan Congressional Budget Office estimates the U.S.-Israeli war on Iran has cost the Pentagon $38.1 billion from the outbreak of the war in February through August 1st. That's an average of $246 million per day over 5 months. The CBO reports the war could cost another $2 to $3 billion for each additional month of fighting. The CBO also warned the war has used up as much as 2/3 of the U.S. missile defense interceptors since June 2025. It would take at least 5 years to replace these interceptors. The CBO also expects the war to add 0.5 percentage point to annual inflation by the first quarter of next year. Meanwhile, a separate report by the Pentagon's Inspector General details how Iranian strikes have damaged or destroyed hundreds of buildings and other structures at U.S. military bases across the Middle East, causing about $184 million worth of damage. New photos obtained by CBS News reveal heavy damage of buildings and vehicles at multiple U.S. positions across the Middle East from Iranian missile and drone strikes. The images were sent anonymously to CBS News by active service members. One deployed service member told CBS News, quote, "This is major damage to our bases that hasn't been communicated to the American public. We're standing there with our eyes closed, getting punched in the face," unquote. Saudi Arabia says it destroyed a Houthi drone south of Mecca before it entered prohibited airspace. Houthi officials deny targeting Mecca. It comes as the Houthis claimed responsibility for using dozens of ballistic missiles and drones against a Saudi airbase in the south of the country on Monday. Air raid sirens were activated in 6 governorates, including Jeddah, on Tuesday. In addition to long-range missiles and drones, there's now growing evidence that the Houthis are using artificial intelligence to attack shipping traffic in the Red Sea. The Houthis declared a maritime blockade on Saudi Arabia back in July and captured the port city of Mocha last week, as well as islands near Bab al-Mandab Strait. The Houthis claim they're retaliating against Saudi strikes on Yemen. The UN warns of a humanitarian crisis with 100,000 Yemeni already displaced. This is a Yemeni woman who was forced to flee her home.
2: We fled from the war and took nothing with us. We didn't even bring the children's clothes. We have no flour and no clothes for the children. We came to Aden and arrived today. After 3 days of walking, we made it today. The children are hungry. We have no food, and it's been 3 days. They are hungry.
0: Republican Congressmember Thomas Massie of Kentucky introduced articles of impeachment against Defense Secretary Pete Hegseth Tuesday, accusing him of illegally starting and continuing the Iran war, defying Congress and causing needless civilian casualties. The House will have to act on Massie's proposal by tomorrow. This is Congressmember Massie on the floor of the House.
4: Wherefore, Secretary of Defense Peter Hegseth, by such conduct, has demonstrated that he will remain a threat to the Constitution if allowed to remain in office, and has acted in a manner grossly incompatible with his duties and the rule of law. Peter Brian Hegseth thus warrants impeachment and trial, removal from office, and disqualification to hold and enjoy any office of honor, trust, or profit under the United States.
0: The Trump administration acknowledged for the first time the U.S. Space Force has deployed weapons in orbit. China warned against an arms race in space, with a foreign ministry spokesperson saying, quote, "We urge the U.S. side to stop expanding its military capabilities and preparing for war in outer space," unquote. The Kremlin spokesperson Dmitry Peskov urged, quote, "that space must be free of any weapon," unquote. The Trump administration approved a $2.8 billion package selling 2,000-pound bombs to Israel. The sale includes 40,000 bombs made up of 20,000 MK-84s and 20,000 BLU-117s. The sale's funded by foreign military financing, a program in which the U.S. gives Israel taxpayer money that Israel then spends on U.S.-made weapons. Human rights groups and governments around the world have condemned Israel for dropping the 2,000-pound bombs in densely populated civilian areas in Gaza. In Gaza, a building housing 100 people suddenly collapsed this morning, killing at least 20 people, including women and children. The building was reportedly unstable due to damage from Israeli strikes. Dozens more are trapped in the rubble as the death toll is expected to rise. This comes as Israeli airstrikes killed at least 5 Palestinians, including 2 children and a Hamas armed commander on Tuesday, according to Palestinian health officials. This is the brother of a Palestinian man who was killed in an Israeli airstrike.
5: The killing, arrogance, and brutality against children and innocent people is still ongoing. This enemy, which has no regard for humanity, international conscience, children or women, continues killing. We are here appealing to the entire world. We appeal to the United States, the sponsor, and we appeal to the mediators. We hold them responsible for what is happening to the Palestinian people.
0: Meanwhile, the United Nations sounding the alarm about possible war crimes committed by Israel as hundreds of bodies have been recovered from the rubble of buildings destroyed by Israeli strikes in Gaza. According to the UN, the remains of entire families, many of them children, are being unearthed from sites. This is the head of the Office of the United Nations High Commissioner for Human Rights in Palestine.
6: It is estimated that at least 8,000 bodies remain buried under the rubble across the Gaza Strip. Palestinian civil defense teams have recovered over 800 bodies since the announcement of a ceasefire in October 2025, despite severe shortages of equipment, fuel, and personnel. At this pace, completing the recovery of the remaining bodies will take at least 10 more years. Even longer when accounting for the time needed to identify bodies, if ever possible.
0: Vermont's independent Senator Bernie Sanders and former Trump advisor and far-right strategist Steve Bannon shared the stage at a conference dubbed the Pro-Human Assembly in Washington, D.C. Tuesday, denouncing tech oligarchs and calling for AI regulations. This is Senator Sanders.
7: Despite living in a so-called democracy, the public has had virtually no input into the AI revolution that is transforming the world in which they live. Congress, under both Democratic and Republican control, have been asleep at the wheel, and we now have a president whose ignorance regarding this issue is truly embarrassing.
0: In related news in New Jersey, cleanup is underway after some 5,000 gallons of diesel fuel spilled from a storage tank at the Equinix Data Center in Secaucus and flowed into a creek near the Hackensack River. This comes as activists continue to warn of the catastrophic environmental impacts of unregulated AI data centers nationwide. Trump's Board of Trustees voted Tuesday to immediately close the John F. Kennedy Center for the Performing Arts, citing dire financial shortages and the need for renovations. The decision came just hours after a federal judge again blocked the board's latest effort to inscribe President Trump's name into the building's marble edifice without approval from Congress. Just after the ruling, President Trump called into the Kennedy Center's Board of Trustees meeting and yelled at Democratic Congress member Joyce Beatty, who serves as a trustee. Beatty is an Ohio Democrat who spearheaded the campaign to block efforts to memorialize Trump at the John F. Kennedy Center for the Arts. Trump reportedly referred to Beatty as incompetent, to which she responded, quote, "You're holding up the whole country," unquote. An unnamed board member described Trump's phone call as, quote, "effing crazy" to CNN. Just a few days ago, the Trump-aligned board had claimed the Kennedy Center was on the brink of bankruptcy and fiscal collapse. And last month, Justice Department lawyers suggested the Trump administration could demolish the Kennedy Center unless the government is allowed to follow through with its plans for the site. A review by Bloomberg of President Trump's financial disclosures finds he made nearly 28,700 stock trades in 17 months, more than all of Congress combined. This comes despite President Trump's backing of a House bill that would ban Congress members, their spouses, and dependent children from trading individual stocks. The bill, sponsored by Republican Congress member Ana Paulina Luna, would exempt the president. In a Senate hearing Tuesday, FBI Director Kash Patel suggested he might be willing to send federal agents to polling places during the midterm elections. He made the omission during a contentious exchange with Vermont's Democratic Senator Peter Welch.
8: I thought you weren't going to be sending people to the polls.
9: When did you hear that? It's just another
8: lie.
9: When
8: you answered Mr. Blumenthal.
9: Nope.
8: So you are sending,
9: We have election crisis coordinators manned at all 56 field offices.
8: All right.
9: Election integrity is of paramount importance. This FBI is not going to shy away
8: from this effort.
0: In Pennsylvania, health officials have reported a fourth measles death. All four deaths have occurred just in the last month. 2026 is now on record as the deadliest year for measles in the U.S. since the virus was declared eliminated in 2000. Pennsylvania had not had a measles-related death in at least 35 years. The deaths include an 18-year-old teenager and a 40-year-old woman, both whom were unvaccinated, as well as a 6-week-old baby and a newborn who died shortly after birth. And singer-songwriter Ed Sheeran is facing growing backlash after removing Grammy-winning musician Macklemore from Sheeran's U.S. tour. Sheeran caved into demands to drop Macklemore after New England Patriots owner Robert Kraft organized a boycott among stadium owners over the rapper's advocacy for Palestine. Kraft reportedly told Sheeran the tour would be canceled unless Macklemore was dropped. Hours after Sheeran said he would not publicly speak up over Israel's war on Gaza, four of his supporting musical acts announced they're leaving the tour. Among them, Phineas, the brother of pop star Billie Eilish, who said on Instagram, quote, "Artists must not be silenced when they speak up for the oppressed. I stand with Palestine and its people," unquote. The Irish folk band Beoga, Sheeran's backing band, and Irish musician Aaron Rowe dropped out as well. Rowe said in a social media post, quote, "As Irish people, we know all too well about genocide, forced famine, and violent occupation. I cannot stand by and allow billionaires to use their position of power to silence the rightful voices of those who speak up against Israeli genocide and who highlight the savage murder of children, unquote. And those are some of the headlines. This is Democracy Now!, democracynow.org, the War and Peace Report. I'm Amy Goodman.
10: And I'm Anjali Kamath. Welcome to all of our listeners and viewers across the country and around the world. Congressional Democrats have opened an investigation after ProPublica revealed that a Russian oligarch close to Vladimir Putin bankrolled part of Donald Trump Jr.'s Bahamas

0: political or sinister simply because of who someone is or where they come from.
1: Democratic Congressmember Robert Garcia, the top Democrat on the House Oversight Committee, said the bankrolling of the wedding raises, quote, serious national security and public corruption concerns, unquote. And this is Democratic Senator Chris Murphy of Connecticut speaking on the Senate floor.
2: Never before has a foreign enemy of the United States paid for the family wedding of the president. Why? Because it is naked corruption in plain view. It is as close to treason as you get. Accepting lavish gifts, millions of dollars in gifts, perhaps, from the enemy of this nation.
0: On Tuesday, Attorney General Todd Blanche, who is Trump's former personal lawyer, was asked if the Justice Department would probe the funding of the wedding.
3: The president doesn't know who this person is. I think other members of the family don't know who this person is. The president's son has said that he's a very close friend and that he accepted a gift in the weekend of his wedding. When you say, am I investigating what? And when you say, this person is a friend of Putin, I don't even know if that's true or not.
1: And in a statement, President Trump said, quote, I have no idea who Umar is, never heard of him. He didn't pay for Don and Bettina's wedding, which took place at a totally different location on a different day from the wedding. It was an after party given in their honor, not a big deal. I was not present at the party, Trump said. We're joined now by Joshua Kaplan, Pulitzer Prize-winning reporter for ProPublica. He co-authored the expose, Donald Trump Jr.'s Bahamas Wedding Was Secretly Bankrolled by Russian Oligarch Close to Putin. Joshua, thanks for joining us. Why don't we start off by you just explaining, who is Umar Kremlev?
4: So I think the most important thing to understand about Kremlev is the level of his connection with the Russian government. Right before the wedding, he wasn't just making sure his suit still fits. He was reportedly traveling in China as part of Putin's delegation there. As you said, a month earlier, he got the latest in a series of state honors that he's received from Putin after Russia invaded Ukraine. The Ukrainian government sanctioned Kremlev personally. And that government connection is a through line throughout Kremlev's entire life story. He was an obscure figure with a criminal record and a different name. He changed his name, and over the course of his, the government has given him assets and taken other actions that have turned him into a very wealthy magnet, a dominant figure in the sports betting world in Russia. It's impossible to understand him and his story without talking about and thinking about his connection with Putin and Putin's inner circle.
0: And Josh, how exactly did he meet Don Jr.? I mean, this is a guy who used to be part of a right-wing biker gang in Russia.
4: Yeah, I mean, it's an excellent question. It's not something we fully understand yet. I mean, the strangest thing about this is that Don Jr. met this guy only very recently. Kremlev's office told us that they met a couple of years ago. Don Jr. said they met through a mutual friend in the hunting world and quickly hit it off because they both love boxing and the outdoors. But how things got to this point where Umar is not only attending this very intimate wedding but also paying for it is very much a mystery.
1: And President Trump trying to make a distinction between paying for the actual wedding. It was very small. It was like 50 people, right?
4: Yes.
1: 10 of them were part of this Russian party, 20% of the party. So there was a wedding and then the celebrations, the fireworks.
4: Yeah, I mean, so I think it's a mistake to get bogged down in this distinction. Really what we're talking about is a reception. The, you know, quote unquote after party the president's referring to is where they had their first dance and, ate wedding cake. The ceremony itself was just family. The oligarch did not attend that. The rest of this lavish wedding weekend was attended by Umar and this Russian entourage and paid for by Kremlev.
0: And there were 10 people in the Russian entourage at a wedding of 50 people.
4: That's about right, yeah.
0: And, I mean, Don Jr.'s wealth is put at about $300 million. Did he need anybody to pay for the wedding? What do we know about why Umar paid for this wedding?
4: It's, the basic fact we have is that a member of Putin's circle is financially supporting the president's son. As soon as we get to why, I mean, we start to have all these really weird

0: questions come up. Junior is rich. It seems like he could have afforded this himself. That doesn't mean he has $300 million, you know, in his checking account, of course, but still, this is objectively, it's very strange. And, you know, the other big question that we don't know is what's Kremlev's motive here? I mean, he spent a lot of money seemingly successfully cultivating a relationship with the son of the president, and we have no idea why.
1: And now the other son, one of the other sons, Trump Jr.'s brother, Eric, when you asked, put in a request for Eric's response, who was at the wedding, he said this about Kremlev, quote, "Eric has absolutely no clue who this person is, nor has never heard his name. We're talking about a wedding party that went over days, and there were only 50 people there all together. It's like he didn't get his brother's memo, because his brother and his brother's new wife, they have admitted."
0: Yeah, I mean, and this was, I mean, this was a very small wedding. I mean, Don has repeatedly said that it was just family and some, quote, really close friends. I mean, frankly, there were some longtime friends of his that were understandably disappointed that they didn't make the cut. And then you have Umar, this big guy, shaved head, who not only met Don Jr. very recently, but also only speaks limited English, and this large crew of Russians he came with. I mean, it was apparently, we talked to people there, and it was quite the scene. It was intimate setting, Palm Beach socialites, Jared Kushner, and then this large group that no one knew who sometimes stood off by themselves speaking Russian.
2: What do we know about possible future cooperation between Don Jr. and Umar Kremlev?
0: Not much. I mean, there is a press release that, so the only instance that we actually know about, besides what they talked, just the kind of vague story in their statements of them having a relationship before this, was last year. In September, this boxing organization that Kremlev runs hosted a panel discussion in Istanbul about boxing. And the panelists were Manny Pacquiao, Muhammad Ali's daughter, and then Donald Trump Jr. And people who went were a little confused of why is Don Jr. here talking about sports with, you know, legends of the boxing world. After that event, Umar's organization had a press release where they said, you know, this alliance will not remain symbolic. More joint initiatives will follow. What does that mean? We don't know. We asked both Kremlev and Don Jr. Neither of them said.
1: So you've done several pieces on this. Now the House Oversight Committee, Congressmember Garcia, is calling for a federal investigation. What would this look like as you have the House Speaker Johnson desperately trying to recess Congress until after the elections?
0: I mean, I think realistically, this House investigation means nothing right now, except there was a document preservation request in these letters. So Don Jr. is under legal notice to keep all of his records related to this relationship. If the Democrats retake the House in the fall, we could be talking about something very different next year if Congress continues to be interested in looking into this.
1: Joshua Kaplan, I want to thank you for being with us, Pulitzer Prize-winning reporter for ProPublica. We'll link to your pieces. The latest, Donald Trump Jr.'s Bahamas wedding was secretly bankrolled by Russian oligarch close to Putin. Coming up, the Elimination Project. The Israeli human rights group B'Tselem has accused Israel of dramatically escalating its assault on all aspects of Palestinian life in the occupied West Bank. Stay with us.

0: Tama, Greed, by the Palestinian oud musician Huda Asfour, performing in our Democracy Now! Studio. This is Democracy Now!, democracynow.org, The War and Peace Report. I'm Amy Goodman with Anjali Kanat.
1: A major new report by the Israeli human rights group B'Tselem, titled The Elimination Project, accuses Israel of systematically dismantling the conditions that allow Palestinians in the occupied West Bank to function as a community. The report says Israel is, quote, dramatically intensifying its attacks on every aspect of Palestinian life in the West Bank, including, quote, the ability to get to work, take children to school or university, receive medical treatment or municipal services, meet family and friends, cultivate land, or go on vacation, routine activities that make up human life. This is B'Tselem Executive Director Yuli Novak in a video that accompanied the report.
2: Israel is dismantling the basic conditions needed for collective Palestinian existence in the West Bank. Our new report, The Elimination Project, shows how this mechanism works and how over the past 3 years, it has become more lethal, violent, and explicit. Come with us to the West Bank to see for yourself. The Elimination Project in the West Bank operates through 5 domains of action that work together and reinforce each other. Killing, violence, intimidation, movement restrictions, economic strangulation, social and political destruction, ethnic cleansing, and territorial takeover, these are all parts of a system with one aim: to ensure Jewish supremacy and eliminate the Palestinian collective.
0: That's part of a video accompanying the new B'Tselem report, The Elimination Project, Israel's systematic dismantling of Palestinian collective life in the West Bank. Leading celebrities have joined B'Tselem in calling for the international community to intervene on behalf of Palestinians. This video features Cynthia Nixon, Susan Sarandon, Michael Stipe, and the Emmy Award-winning Hannah Einbinder speaking alongside B'Tselem researchers.
3: Israel is carrying out a campaign to eliminate Palestinian collective existence in the West Bank.
4: It is happening right now.
5: Another violent attack.
3: Another killing.
6: Another home demolished.
5: Another home set on fire.
4: Another community displaced from its land.
6: Another checkpoint blocking the way.
7: Another olive grove destroyed.
6: What is happening in the West Bank is not a series of isolated events.
4: When you pay attention and connect the dots, the picture is clear.
8: They are all part of a single political project.
6: U.S. taxpayer dollars are funding these crimes.
7: This project is rooted in an apartheid system that has been in place for generations.
3: Since October 2023, it has accelerated dramatically.
9: Its implementation is more violent and more unrestrained.
4: The international community must end the impunity that allows it to continue.
5: The world must act to stop Israel's elimination project in the West Bank.
1: Since October 7th, 2023, at least 1,107 Palestinians have been killed by Israel in the occupied West Bank. Over the weekend, an Israeli soldier shot a Palestinian man in the leg during a confrontation between Israeli settlers and Palestinian villagers in the West Bank town of Fakua.
0: Well, for more, we're joined by two guests. In Tel Aviv, Ori Gavati is with us, B'Tselem Director of International Relations. He's a former Israeli soldier who served as a tank commander primarily in the West Bank from 2010 to 2013. And in the occupied West Bank, we're joined by Mohammed Shaban, a Palestinian farmer from Halhul, just north of Hebron. We welcome you both to Democracy Now! Ori, let's begin with you on the breadth of this report. Talk about what you're calling the Elimination Project and what's happening right now in the West Bank.
10: Thank you for having me. For too long, Israel's policies in the West Bank have been kind of treated or looked at as isolated events, right? So the violence of settler militias, the home demolitions, military raids, and so forth. When we look at Israel's policies in the West Bank together and truly examine them, we actually find that there is one very coherent logic behind all of them, and this is the logic of elimination of Palestinian collective life in the West Bank. This logic operates through 5 mechanisms that we identified: violence and intimidation, movement restrictions, ethnic cleansing and territorial takeover, economic strangulation, and social and political destruction. Through all of these mechanisms that work together simultaneously and also reinforce one another, Israel is systematically dismantling the ability of Palestinians to live as a collective in that land. It, as you mentioned in your introduction, it creates a situation that Palestinian life are just almost inviable. Starts from your home, your way to work, your way to school, your ability to visit your family, your ability to raise your olive grove, and so forth. Simultaneously to all of that, Israel is also entrenching its own takeover of that land, and also moving its own people and expanding the settlements, the outposts, the farms, and so forth, to take over the space that Palestinian lives are becoming more and more inviolable in.
1: But Ori, this project of settler colonialism, dispossession, settlement, it's not new. Talk about how in the report you connect what's happening in the West Bank to the ongoing genocide in Gaza, and what has happened in the West Bank, this escalation since 2023.
10: Yeah, so in the report we focus on, we talk about the decades, but we also definitely mentioned, talk about how since October 23, since the elections of this government in 2022, the scale, the speed, the openness, the, of all those different elements significantly intensified. The logic of elimination comes in practice in its most extreme form in the genocide in Gaza. And it's, and it's taken place across the territories that Israel controls. We are definitely seeing a lot of the mechanisms, the tools that were used and are used still, you know, the genocide is ongoing as we speak, in Gaza, being implemented in the West Bank, practices like aerial bombardments, for example, that we haven't seen in the West Bank for many, many years, are back in practice. You know, we're talking about in Gaza, over 20,000 minors, kids, teenagers were killed by Israel as part of its genocide. In the West Bank, we're also seeing vast killings of minors. It's in a different scale, but this, the practices are very, very similar, and the geologic of elimination is all-encompassing across the territories.
1: Ori, can you talk about how this, what you describe as the elimination project, how it relates to Bezalel Smotrich's plan, the decisive plan? I want to go back to the video that came out with the new report, Elimination Project, Israel's Systematic Dismantling of Palestinian Collective Life in the West Bank. This is a clip of Israel's far-right finance minister, Bezalel Smotrich, addressing the Knesset back in 2017.
11: The basis for anyone who wants to stay is to abandon all national aspirations or the desire to express them here, because there is no place here for national self-definition of anyone but the Jewish people.
1: Ori, your response, and if you can explain Smotrich's kind of plan and how that relates to what's happening today.
10: Yeah, so in 2017, Bezalel Smotrich publishes his decisive plan. The plan basically talks about victory through settlement. It's one of the main concepts there. And then it talks about how Palestinians under Israel's control have basically three options left, according to Smotrich. Either to submit to Jewish supremacy and apartheid, leave, or face the consequences, face the military consequences of the decision to resist. And when we look at Israel's elimination project in the West Bank, we're seeing many of the, this kind of blueprint that Smotrich publishes in 2017 implemented on the ground. Look, when Smotrich published this in 2017, he didn't have as much power as he has now. Today we're talking about a person who is a minister in the Israeli Ministry of Defense, which holds significant power over the West Bank, and he was appointed to that position very knowingly by the Prime Minister Netanyahu. So a person that designed this blueprint, this plan, now holds the power to implement many of its elements, and is, by the way,
12: very outspoken about it right as we speak, you know, these days, about his plan and about how he's intending to implement it. Now, when we look at what's happening on the ground in the West Bank, we're seeing exactly that. We're seeing violence by the military and violence by settler militias that are also supported by the entire Israeli apparatus and the military, causing the displacement of thousands of Palestinians in communities across the West Bank. Over 66 communities were displaced since October 23 through the violence of settler militias that is supported by the state. Another 33,000 Palestinians were forcibly displaced through the violence of the military in Palestinian refugee camps since the beginning of 2025. And this is just one example of how his blueprint is actually taking place on the ground.
0: I want to bring Mohammed Shaban into the conversation, a Palestinian farmer. We're speaking to you in Halhul, in the Hebron area of the occupied West Bank. Can you talk about your life there, your family, your community, how you've been affected overall by the Israeli occupation, but by these gangs of Israeli settlers? If you can explain what's happened in Halhul.
13: Good afternoon or good morning, maybe in your area. I would like to thank you for having me in this meeting or in this broadcast. I am from Halhul. Halhul is a city north to Hebron. In Halhul, we are our main business or our main work is farmers. We are planting grapes. We're producing two main products. We sell grapes leaves and grapes fruit. Before October 7, we don't have any settlement in Halhul. Halhul located in Route 60. This Route 60 joining Beer Sheva to Jerusalem. It's crossing Halhul. Our land is separated. Half of it before Route 60. The other half is after Route 60. Halhul area is 37 dunams. Majority of this land, 4,000 dunams only the city. The others is agriculture land.
10: Sorry.
1: Acre, for our viewers who might not understand dunams. But Mohammed, can you talk about, you know, as you're talking about your life in Halhul and your, you know, your occupation as a farmer, what has been the impact of settlers on your life, especially in recent months?
13: Actually, in 2005, they start the first settlement in Halhul. Now we have 7 outposts. We lost 14,000 dunams from our land, which is the richest land in agriculture, the best land for us. And this season, we lost 40 million shekel. In Halhul also, they installed 11 gates around Halhul. We cannot reach our lands. We cannot go outside Halhul. They open only one gate from 8 o'clock until 5 o'clock every day. Everyone in Halhul starts suffering because at the beginning I said we are fully dependent in agriculture. Especially after October 7, we used to have some people working in Israel and they don't have permissions to go now. So everybody come back to his land to work in his land because it makes some money for the people to continue their life. So with this big loss, actually, as I told you, around 40 million shekels, it's around 70% from our product every year.
1: Part of the report also talks about the economic strangulation of Palestinian communities. But Mohammed, you know, can you talk about what kinds of interactions you've personally had with the settlers and with soldiers and your children as well?
13: Yes. The farmers, they didn't stop going to their land. When they go to the land, at the beginning, the settlers, if they are like a few people, the settlers attack them. Beat them. We have, I documented 60 cases when they attack farmers. It's between seriously injured or, injured in simple way, damaging our cars, also damaging our fields, uprooting our trees, many, many lands we cannot now reach it at all. We didn't work on it. The other lands which we managed to reach it, now the season start. When the season start last month, now is the season for the grapes. Actually, this lands, unless they collecting the product, all they damage the product. Our loss, yani, it's affected everything in Halhul. Yani, imagine, yani, what make Halhul special case? Because this thing happened only in 6 months. We have all of this lost happening in 6 months. Nobody even think about it.
0: I wanted to ask Uri Gavati of Bet Salem what you're calling for at this point. The British Foreign Secretary Ed Miliband has announced new policies against illegal Israeli settlements, including a ban on imports, targeted sanctions, a prohibition on advertising stolen land, and more. The new sanctions announced in conjunction with Canada and France. But is this enough?
12: Look, the steps from last week are definitely a good step in the right direction, right? We're seeing for the first time a move from empty statements and condemnations, which is what we're used to see from the international community, to something that looks like real true consequences. What must happen is that these consequences will not only focus on the settlement project, right? This is exactly what we're talking about in the report. The settlement project is not separate from the elimination project. It's actually a significant mechanism within the elimination project. In order to truly challenge this system, to truly stop Israel and make sure that consequences are truly kind of, Israel truly has consequences for its crimes against the Palestinian people across the territories under its control, we need to see measures that target the system. And this is the move that needs to happen by the international community. This move from empty statement condemnations into measures that target the system itself.
1: What does that look like, Ori? How do you target the system? I mean, this has been going on for years, and you say has escalated rapidly in recent years. What exactly are you calling for? What needs to happen?
12: Look, you know, the international community has such a vast array of tools under its disposal. The different policymakers and decision makers know exactly the type of tools they can use. At this point, the problem is not what to do. The problem is that there isn't true political will to do something. We're seeing this beginning of change, right? We're seeing it in the UK. We're seeing it in other places in Europe. But we need more of that change. What to do is truly not a problem. The problem right now is that nothing has been done. And this is what we're calling for, to go through this transformation and truly face this Israeli system for what it is. A system that's committing a genocide in Gaza, the elimination project in the West Bank, is managing torture camps in its detention centers, across its detention centers for Palestinians, and truly treat it as such. The measures are known for everybody. The political will is missing.
0: And finally, we're speaking to you from the United States. And in our headlines today, we reported the Trump administration approved a $2.8 billion package selling 2,000-pound bombs in Israel. The sale including 40,000 bombs funded by foreign ministry financing, a program in which the U.S. gives Israel taxpayer money that Israel spends to get U.S.-made bombs. Your final comment on the significance of the U.S. support for Israel?
12: There is no question that the U.S. is the primary enabler of the genocide in Gaza, of the elimination project in the West Bank, and basically of everything that Israel is doing. We are seeing amazing progress within the U.S. society. You know, you mentioned it in your introduction, the moving steps by artists to publicly resist the genocide. This is an amazing process we're seeing within the U.S. society. What must happen now is the translation of this process into actual actions by decision makers in order to, again, stop the Israeli genocide and stop the elimination project in the West Bank.
0: Ori Gavati, we want to thank you for being with us. Beth Selem, Director of International Relations. We'll link to your new report, The Elimination Project, speaking to us from Tel Aviv. And Mohammed Shaban, Palestinian farmer, speaking to us from Halhul, just north of Hebron. Coming up, as Amnesty International reiterates its call for a ceasefire in the U.S.-Iran war, Amnesty has accused Iranian authorities of committing crimes against humanity during the bloody suppression of the 2022 Women Life Freedom Uprising. Stay with us.

0: and then left Luthi performing in our Democracy Now! Studio. This is Democracy Now!, democracynow.org, The War and Peace Report. I'm Amy Goodman with Anjali Kamat.
1: 4 years ago today, the Woman Life Freedom Uprising erupted in Iran after the death in custody of a 22-year-old Kurdish woman named Jina Mahsa Amini, who had been arrested by the morality police. For the next 3 months, hundreds of thousands took to the streets protesting against Iran's discriminatory compulsory veiling laws. In a new report, Amnesty International has concluded that the repressive measures used by Iranian authorities to crush the Woman Life Freedom protests in 2022 constitute crimes against humanity. Investigating the killings of 377 protesters and bystanders in 2022, Amnesty International's 1,000-plus page new report calls for international criminal investigations into 87 Iranian officials. Amnesty interviewed 270 people for its investigation, most of whom participated in the protests. This is the testimony of Niaz Aq, who was 14 at the time of the protests and living in Iran's Kurdistan province.
2: On October 8th, 2022, I was at school. When the last bell rang, we went outside school. The protest started. One of the plainclothes agents came with a shotgun and tear gas. They fired tear gas and we all ran away. Agents fired metal pellets at two girls and they fell to the ground. All we could do was run. We fell to the ground. An agent pulled our hair. He was pulling us into a car to take us away. But somehow we managed to escape from him. When I got home, I saw that he had pulled my hair so hard that all of it was stuck inside my headscarf. After that day, I didn't feel normal and didn't go to school anymore. We couldn't stay in Iran anymore. Since then, we haven't seen our home, nor our family. No one.
0: Niaz Aq, again, 14 at the time of the 2022 protests. Amnesty International released its new report at a time when the organization is also calling for an enduring ceasefire and accountability for the ongoing illegal U.S.-Israeli bombing of Iran that's killed nearly 1,500 civilians. For more, we're joined by Rahab Arini, Amnesty International's Iran researcher. Their new report out today is titled Architects of Atrocities, State Machinery Orchestrating Crimes Against Humanity in Iran's 2022 Woman Life Freedom Uprising, joining us from London. Rahab, if you can lay out the findings of this massive 1,000-plus page report, and then also releasing it at this time when Amnesty has come out against the U.S.-Israeli war on Iran.
3: Hello, Amy. Thank you very much for having me. Amnesty International is launching this landmark report to send a central message to the international community. Repeated protest killings in Iran have become normalized. Impunity is leading to the loss of thousands of lives, and it is beyond time for the international community to end the crisis of impunity that is fueling repeated cycles of protest killings in Iran. Our research included interviews with 270 people, extensive analysis of documentary evidence, and analysis of over 2,000 videos. The evidence leaves no doubt. The Iranian authorities committed crimes against humanity, the crimes against humanity of murder, torture, rape and sexual violence, enforced disappearance and imprisonment and persecution on political, gender, ethnic and religious grounds to crush the Woman Life Freedom Uprising. And impunity for these crimes paved the way for further atrocities at even a more horrific level in January 2026. We are urging the international community to pursue justice because domestically there is no prospect for justice. We've explained in immense detail how the judiciary of the Islamic Republic of Iran is complicit in crimes against humanity. So the international community is kind of disconnected from reality by directing calls to accountability for the very authorities that are part of the security apparatus committing crimes in the country. We've named 87 officials who must face criminal investigations, but this is not an exhaustive list. It, however, shows how crimes against humanity are planned, coordinated and waged across the country, terrorizing entire communities to crush dissent. And as you noted, we are launching this report because we think that it's important that the crimes against humanity committed against protesters demanding dignity, freedom, and human rights are not overshadowed by the current new round of crisis that has also opened a new front of crimes under international law against people in Iran, this time due to the unlawful strikes of the U.S. and Israel, which violate the U.N. Charter. We've been very clear that the suffering of victims of crimes against humanity must not be instrumentalized or weaponized by actors such as U.S. and Israel. And at the same time, we are clear that we need people-centered strategies, and crimes against humanity must also not be forgotten or overshadowed because of the current crisis, because people in Iran are at risk of further massacres if global action on justice is not taken.
1: And Raha, you identify 87 officials within different levels of the Iranian government. How high does the responsibility go? And can you just say a little bit about how Iranian authorities justified the crackdown when it happened in 2022 and what their response has been to your report? You just released it this morning.
3: The responsibility goes all the way to the top of the chain of command. The 87 officials we've named include the Supreme Leader, the late Supreme Leader, who is the commander of the security forces. It includes the head of the general staff of the armed forces and commanders of the security forces leading on deadly protest dispersals, which are in the context of Iran, the police force and the Islamic Revolutionary Guard Corps. We've also named 25 Ministry of Interior officials. They include the then Minister of Interior, Ahmad Wahidi, who is now the general commander of the IRGC, as well as provincial governors and county governors. Crimes against humanity are system crimes. This means that they require resources, organization, structures, and a state policy. And this is precisely what we have shown in the report. In over 260 pages, we have mapped the chain of command behind these crimes, and we've shown how security forces across the country, a vast network of security forces, are deployed, equipped with firearms, military-grade firearms, such as assault rifles, submachine guns, and heavy machine guns to kill and injure protesters. There is a leaked document that shows or sheds light on the inner workings of the deadly crackdown. It's from a provincial police commander that instructed the security forces to respond mercilessly and go as far as causing death. These crimes were intended to take place because the authorities rely on a state policy of lethal force to crush dissent in the country.
1: Raha, you know, as we're talking, this is in the midst of the ongoing bombing of Iran, conflict with U.S. Israel against Iran. This has been going on for over 6 months now. What has been the relationship between the crackdown on dissent and the, you know, there was a people's uprising earlier this year that was brutally suppressed, and this kind of war?
3: This has been a devastating year for people in Iran. The unlawful attacks of the U.S. and Israel started as people were still reeling from the collective grief and trauma of the unprecedented January massacres. Just to remind ourselves, in January 2026, in less than 48 hours, on the 8th and 9th of January, security forces massacred thousands of protesters and bystanders across Iran to crush the largest nation wide uprising that the country had seen since 1979. After experiencing decades of repression at the hands of their own authorities, people in Iran are also now suffering violations of international humanitarian law and war crimes because of the tens of thousands of airstrikes by the U.S. and Israeli authorities. So now they are caught between internal deadly repression and unlawful attacks by external actors. The Iranian authorities have also used the cover of wartime conditions to intensify domestic repression. They have further militarized public spaces. They are threatening almost on a routine basis further massacres of protesters and dissidents. They are counting on the fact that the international community is now looking elsewhere. Other headlines are dominating the news. So they tell people that their fingers are on trigger to launch further massacres.
0: Raha, we want to thank you so much for being with us. Raha Bahraini, human rights lawyer, researcher in Iran for Amnesty International. We'll link to your new report, Architects of Atrocities, State Machinery Orchestrating Crimes Against Humanity in Iran's 2022 Woman Life Freedom Uprising. Today, on the 4th anniversary of the death of 22-year-old Mahsa Amini in custody of Iran's morality police. I'm Amy Goodman with Anjali Kamat. Look forward to seeing people in Bayshore, New York tomorrow for Steal the Story, Please. Thanks so much.
4: I guess the most outspoken person I ever met, did a lot of time for it too, 37 times in jail. Guy that took me off the freight trains when I got back from Korea, and many of you heard me speak about him before, and I'm never tired of it. Yeah, I was just cruising the country drunk most of the time, really angry at what I'd seen and done, and didn't know if I could live in the country anymore. There was a house down in Salt Lake. I was on the Western Pacific freight trains coming south out of Ogden, Utah. I heard there was a house outside the Roper Yards in Salt Lake with a lantern on it. And inside that it was warm. It was real cold. It was early spring. And there was a food and a clothing barrel so you could change your duds. And I found it. It was called the Joe Hill House of Hospitality, one of the Catholic worker houses. Dorothy Day's people, you know, and Peter Buren. But mainly I found old Ammon Hennessy in his late 60s. Ammon Hennessy, had come out there to start the Joe Hill House. Ammon Hennessy was a Catholic anarchist, pacifist, draft dodger in two world wars, tax refuser, vegetarian, wise guy, one-man revolution in America, he called himself. And I think that about covers it. Ammon was tough, but not hard. He was tough without that brittle hardness a lot of tough men have that would shatter it if you struck it too hard. Love in action.
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6: This is Pacifica Radio's Letters in Politics. On today's show,
7: Freud wrote about crowds, and he was very interested in the behavior of crowds. That, you know, if you get a lot of people together, they stop behaving like a crowd and they behave like a mob. And it's as though the primitive unconscious is released. There is a numbing, a kind of anesthesia of the higher intelligence, and somehow the more primitive, the cruder aspects of human nature spill out from the id. It's as though when you're in a crowd, you know, you take the lid off the id and the primitive is expressed. And there's no bigger crowd than social media. And if you look at, you know, what happens on social media, it's exactly like what Freud predicted.
6: A conversation about the life and times of Sigmund Freud. Our guest is Frank Tallis, clinical psychologist and writer and author of the book Mortal Secrets, Freud, Vienna, and the Birth of the Modern Mind. That's next on Letters in Politics. But first, the news.
8: For Pacifica News headlines, I'm Lauren Schmidt. For a third time, the U.S. House has voted to end the war in Iran. It approved a war powers resolution late Tuesday, directing President Donald Trump to end military action against Iran, unless Congress authorizes it. The resolution passed 220 to 204, with all Democrats and 7 Republicans voting in favor, adding 3 more Republicans since the House's last vote. New York Democrat Gregory Meeks spoke in favor of the measure.
9: 7 months into a war of choice that President Trump said would only last 4 to 6 weeks, American families have paid over $100 billion more for gasoline and diesel, roughly $800 more per household.
8: Meanwhile, Kentucky Republican Thomas Massie, who recently lost his primary to a Trump-endorsed AIPAC candidate, brought 8 articles of impeachment against Defense Secretary Pete Hegseth to the House floor. The articles accuse Hegseth of misconduct related to the war in Iran.
10: Peter Brian Hegseth has abused the powers of the Department of Defense.
8: Massie introduced the articles as a privileged resolution under House rules, a procedural move that can force the chamber to consider a measure without approval of party leadership. The House is expected to take up the resolution by Thursday. Meanwhile, the Trump administration is planning to deliver powerful 2,000-pound bombs to Israel as part of an upcoming arms deal. Weapons so deadly that the Biden administration paused their delivery 2 years ago. The United Nations Office of the High Commissioner for Human Rights said Tuesday that the recovery of hundreds of bodies from destroyed buildings in Gaza has raised fresh concerns about possible war crimes. UN spokesperson Thamin Al-Kitan.
11: Through the extensive use of explosive weapons with wide area effects in densely populated areas, failed to ensure that they effectively distinguish between civilians and fighters. The discovery of extensive remains under the rubble in Gaza City resurfaces these concerns of war crimes and other atrocity crimes.
8: The fallout is growing for Ed Sheeran after Grammy-winning rapper Macklemore was dropped from his stadium tour following his remarks at the New Jersey MetLife Stadium.
12: Free Palestine.
8: Now, every remaining opening act has withdrawn from the tour in solidarity with Macklemore. All artists shared sentiments that Macklemore should not be silenced for supporting Palestinians and that billionaires should not be allowed to dictate artists' speech. In Detroit, Fox 2 hosted a scheduled debate Tuesday in Michigan's closely watched race for the open U.S. Senate seat between Democratic nominee, the progressive Dr. Abdul Sayed, and Republican nominee Mike Rogers. But Rogers declined to participate, leaving El-Sayed alone on the stage with an empty podium beside him. Moderators proceeded with the broadcast, however, questioning El-Sayed about issues facing Michigan voters.
13: What's the first thing you do when you get into office should you become a senator here in the U.S. Senate? And what would that be in about 20 seconds?
14: Work to get money out of politics, to end Citizens United. Corporations are not people. Their money is not speech. They should not be able to buy politicians. We need to end that. And then it's working to pass the PRO Act to make sure that we can organize unions every sector of American life. And finally, getting Medicare for All done so we free people from the risk.
8: Dr. El-Sayed called Rogers a coward for failing to appear. Rogers' campaign, however, said Michigan voters deserve a fair debate, free from what it called, quote, media bias. In Texas, The Guardian is reporting that the Trinidad Police Department has been ordered to disband after state regulators found that it failed to meet minimum standards or demonstrate a public benefit. The investigation followed the arrest of a resident and citizen journalist who spent a night in jail after posting concerns on Facebook about the town's contaminated water supply. Police charged her with making a false report, but a grand jury declined to indict her and the charges were dropped. A separate state investigation later confirmed problems with the water system. For Pacifica News Headlines, I'm Lauren Schmidt in Berkeley.
6: Good day and welcome to Letters and Politics. I'm Mitch Jezerich. Today we're going to be in conversation about the life, times, and works of Sigmund Freud. My guest for this is Dr. Frank Tallis. Frank Tallis is a writer and clinical psychologist. He's the author of many books, including the one he joins us to talk about. It's called Mortal Secrets, Freud, Vienna, and the Birth of the Modern Mind. Frank Tallis, it is my good pleasure to welcome you to this radio program.
7: Thank you for having me.
6: Sigmund Freud was born on May 6, 1856 in Moravia, but early on, his family would move to Vienna. In Austria, at the time part of the Austro-Hungarian Empire, the Habsburg Empire. Vienna plays a very important role in the story that you tell about Sigmund Freud. Tell me about Vienna in Freud's time.
7: Well, Vienna was just about the most exciting place in the world. I mean, it was somewhere that was alive with advances in virtually every area of human endeavor. So if we look at the sciences, if we look at the arts, there was just this extraordinary explosion of creativity. And that inevitably influenced Freud's thinking, because that was Freud's environment, the environment that he grew up in. And it was just an incredibly fertile time. And it even stretches in terms of its influence to the present day, which is really why the book is as much about the development and the making of the modern mind as it is about Freud's time, because we can still feel the impact of that creative explosion today.
6: You even have an entire chapter titled in about the coffee houses in Vienna.
7: Yeah, sure. I mean, it's that may be part of the secret of Vienna's success as a creative powerhouse. I mean, of course, there were coffee houses in many European capitals. You know, you find a coffee house culture in Paris, you find a coffee house culture in Berlin. But there was something special about the Viennese coffee house that seems to have had a particularly important role in catalyzing intellectual life in Freud's Vienna. And many cultural commentators have tried to work out what that might be. I guess one of the factors would have been that there was a very significant housing shortage. And that meant that many impoverished and down-at-heel intellectuals needed somewhere to go, particularly in the winter months, to keep warm. And the thing about a Viennese coffee house at the time was all that you needed to do was buy one cup of coffee, and then you could stay there all day. And so there was a thriving intellectual life in the cafes of Vienna. It's also the fact that Jewish culture was very important, and that isn't a glib sort of racial stereotype. There was something very, very important about Jewish culture at the time. Obviously, many Jews had come to Vienna fleeing persecution, and knowledge in Jewish culture was valued enormously, because once you have knowledge, it's something that can't be taken away from you. So it's very difficult to think of a significant cafe, coffee house in Vienna at the time that was very important culturally, that wasn't also patronized by quite a significant Jewish clientele. And it was also something that, you know, as a cultural institution, it was something that was valued enormously by writers. It created its own literature. I mean, unlike the Parisian coffee house or the Berlin coffee house or the London coffee house, there was a literature that grew around the Viennese coffee house. And people started to think of it almost like as a state of mind, a particularly fertile state of mind in which the exchange of ideas was emblematic of what happened there.
6: Whenever I talk about Vienna, I always think of Stefan Zweig, the writer, who wrote about this period of time, also wrote about the rise of fascism in Vienna, the rise of Nazism, and how he saw this sort of vibrant intellectual community torn apart because of Nazism and the rise of fascism and anti-Semitism. Freud had a relationship with Stefan Zweig.
7: Yeah, certainly, and they corresponded, and I mean, it's very interesting, you know, Zweig's observations of the genesis and the impact of the rise of fascist ideology. Although the origins, the very, very early origins of particularly sort of Hitler's brand of fascism can be found in late 19th century Vienna. There was an extraordinary culture of secret societies. They were almost like cults, and pan-German nationalists, who also wrote a great deal, were instrumental in developing the ideas that eventually Hitler adopted. Of course, he was at one time a down-and-out artist in Vienna, and he was massively influenced by the ideas of these cultish proto-Nazis. You had people like Guido von List and Jörg Lanz von Liebenfels, and these guys really worked out the basis of the very, very basics of Nazi iconography. So they introduced the swastika as a symbol of pan-German nationalism. You have ideas of the master race being introduced, the idea of blonde, healthy, blue-eyed, sort of fit brood mothers providing, you know, generations of the master race. All of these ideas are being developed by these guys in very sort of cultish circumstances. And a young, down-and-out Adolf Hitler was exposed to these ideas, and in a way, he served a kind of dictator's apprenticeship. There was also, at the time, the influence of Karl Weger, who was an interesting figure because he was kind of like a modern populist politician. He created his own frame of references. So, he was quite sort of anti-Semitic, but at the same time, he actually had a circle of Jews that he accepted, particularly because they were of personal advantage to him. So he had a kind of flexible ideology that was really geared to his own sort of personal advantage. And many of the sort of signature features of populism one can actually trace back to Karl Weger and the kind of politics that was there at the time. And as I say, quite a big influence on the young Adolf Hitler.
6: But before the rise of the Nazis then, is there just this coexistence in Vienna between sort of liberalism and fascism?
7: Well, absolutely. I mean, it's interesting that those two apparently contradictory intellectual traditions are there. Now, the early proto-Nazis, the early fascists, were regarded by the more sophisticated intellectuals as what they were regard,

0: influence on society, and lots of sort of sophisticated intellectual Jews in Freud's Vienna just didn't take the rise of fascism seriously. I mean, they thought that it would never happen. Nazi ideology would never catch on. They were too sophisticated as a culture, too liberal, too tolerant as a culture for this to take hold. And yet, of course, it did, with devastating consequences for the entire world. And it is interesting how sometimes two opposing ideologies or views can coexist for a period. And certainly there was both tolerance and liberal thinking and the rise of fascism from its early beginnings with the proto-Nazis at the end of the 19th century.
1: Sigmund Freud identified himself as Jewish, saw himself as Jewish, and he was also atheist.
0: He was very much an atheist, strongly atheist in terms of his personal views. He felt that religion was a kind of regressive, infantile state of mind, largely because of his realism. He was very good at looking at life, seeing the complexities and the difficulties and the hardships of life, and the obvious presence of, I guess, what we might call evil in the world, and saying this is just how it is, and we can't really expect there to be some kind of master plan or some sort of father figure overlooking this and making it okay. So his atheism was strongly linked with his realism. And in terms of his Judaism, he always said that he was forced into defining himself as a Jew because of anti-Semitism. He felt that he was forced into that identification, and that, left to his own devices, he preferred to see himself as the product of Germanic culture. He had a great love of the German language. He had a great love of German culture, in the broadest possible sense, obviously including Austria and the German-speaking peoples. So his Judaism and his Jewish identification and his Jewish attachments were those that were forced because of circumstance and environment. And it may be that actually, I mean, in a bizarre way, anti-Semitism provided the conditions for the development and flourishing of psychoanalysis, particularly in the early days. I mean, obviously the Nazis despised psychoanalysis, and Freud's books were burned, and he eventually had to escape Nazi persecution. But the very fact that Freud's Vienna was anti-Semitic, and there were obstacles to his progress, meant that his development as a doctor, as a psychologist, as a theoretician, was very, very focused. So he had to establish it. He had to establish his ideas, usually among a peer group who were also Jewish, who were sympathetic to what he was trying to do, the way he was looking at the world, and almost as a response to persecution and hostility. This necessitated developing psychoanalysis as first a tiny knit group of fellow like-minded thinkers and colleagues, And then also recognizing that for these ideas to catch on, it would require an organization. It would

0: require a certain amount of thinking of this as a movement. And so, in a bizarre way, the anti-Semitism that he was presented with, acted as a spur to the psychoanalytic movement and created conditions that, that perhaps in the early days assisted in terms of the development of psychoanalysis.
1: That's interesting. And I'm ahead of the timeline I wanted to be at this point, so I was going to go chronologically, but I think we're going to jump around now because I want to follow up on that. How did elements of fascism influence you? Do you think? I mean, did he study it? Did it influence his actual theories when it came to psychology?
0: Not really, in the sense that Freud wasn't political. He was a tolerant liberal in terms of his thinking, and he found all politics a little bit disappointing. You know, he found that, you know, both left and right ultimately disappointing. I guess he saw through some of the less attractive aspects of political life. So he certainly wasn't a student of politics, and sometimes he could be very politically naive. So, in terms of how it have influenced his thinking, again, a lot of Nazism, fascism, when it first started, he didn't really respond to it as he should have, and in some ways he was very slow to react. I mean, his colleagues, his disciples had to persuade him to leave Nazi occupied Vienna. He wanted to stay. It was his home. It was where he'd lived all of his life. It was where his friends were. When he thought of himself as Germanic, I mean, this was his culture, this was his home, and he was an old man, and he was very resistant to the idea of leaving, which was odd for someone who was very insightful. It's surprising to hear that with all of this going on around him, and you know, he was a profoundly insightful man, he couldn't apply it to his own circumstance initially and did want to stay. And it was only under duress and with a great deal of persuasion that he finally left Vienna for London to, in his words, to die in freedom.
1: And his death is interesting too, but I'm going to save that for the end as I jump around here again. Let's get to the early professional life of Sigmund Freud. What's important to know about his early years that would end up leading to somebody we'd all recognize as this really influential character of the late 19th, early 20th century?
0: His early years were characterized by a fascination with neurology and the brain. And so he was very much influenced influenced by the neurology of the time. He went to study with Charcot, who's a great French neurologist who was experimenting with hypnotism. And I suppose Charcot's idea was that certain forms of disorder, psychological disorder, could be produced by ideas, traumas, that are buried in the unconscious mind. So that's something that eventually was developed and became central to psychoanalysis. There was an understanding of the way the brain is structured. And so the brain has primitive animal parts and more sophisticated human parts. And the human parts are very important for inhibition, sort of inhibiting violent urges, sexual urges. And so you can see correspondences between the neurology at the time, very early neurology, and what became psychoanalysis, because psychoanalysis recognizes very sophisticated aspects of the mind and more primitive aspects of the human mind. And repression is a very significant feature of Freud's psychology. The more primitive aspect of the human animal, certainly in terms of our social environments, are kept in check by the more sophisticated aspects. And this corresponds actually with neurology. I mean, there are structures in the brain, in the subcortex at the center of the brain, that that mediate our more primitive feelings, our more primitive emotions, desires. And we have a cortex, particularly a frontal cortex, which has a very important inhibitory role. So Freud's training as a neurologist, his studies with Charcot, all influenced him in a way which led to the development of something that we would recognize today as psychoanalysis.
1: This is Letters in Politics, and we are in conversation with Dr. Frank Tallis, who is a writer and a clinical psychologist himself. He's the author of the book that we're in conversation about. It's called Mortal Secrets, Freud, Vienna, and the Birth of the Modern Mind. Thinking of the clinical work that Freud did, much of which, and you'll correct me if I'm wrong, but much of which would help lead to many of its ideas. Was his clinical work mostly with women?
0: Well, I think most of his sort of early work was with women. That was largely because at the time he was, you know, practicing as a neurologist, and hysteria was one of the main problems that he saw, and hysteria was something associated more with women than men.
1: Although, the word hysteria itself means, its etymology means uterus in Greek.
0: Yeah, that's right. I mean, it goes back to some very, very early medical ideas from the classical world that women become psychologically distressed and unstable if they have a sort of wandering womb, you know, a kind of a completely crazy idea. But Freud actually rejected entirely the idea that hysteria was something that was purely associated with women. And, you know, he was really quite modern in that sense. And he always, throughout his life, was very, commentators who consider, you know, him to be sort of misogynistic, and some of his writing to be, you know, unfair on women. But actually he was, you know, a great one for sexual equality, particularly in the clinical sphere. You know, he said that, it was very important to treat men and women identically. There were lots of contemporary clinicians who denied female sexuality, very, very eminent clinicians at the time, you know, suggesting that women had no sexual feelings and that they were sexually anesthetic, as they termed the condition. And that was part of just being a normal woman. And moreover, they actually said that if women weren't sexually anesthetic, then the world would be like a brothel, and it would be the end of family life, that civilization couldn't function. Whereas Freud was very keen to stress that women, like men, have sexual feelings, and that was very much part of his you know, clinical outlook. He said that they should be treated the same clinically, we should use the same language. And although many, many feminists have criticized Freud, there are equally other feminists who have said that he's made a very great contribution to equalizing the sexes. And although he's criticized, I mean, sometimes psychoanalysis is criticized for being patriarchal. I mean, some of these feminist writers have actually said, well, we should always remember that he wasn't recommending patriarchy. He was actually describing the patriarchy of the time. And if you really want to and you know really get to grips with inequalities, then you know you also have to maybe look at what some of the things he had to say about how patriarchies work. So yeah, I mean he was somebody who has been criticized, but he's also been championed by feminists, and certainly there were many feminists, or we would call feminists at the time, who valued his writings about female sexuality, because they were not only looking for equality in the workplace, they were also looking for equality in the bedroom. So yeah, he was championed by many feminists in his day.
1: What were, do you think, some of the negative things that he did promote? Let me ask this specifically, because this seems to get lots of people upset, and it seems ridiculous. But the whole issue around penis envy, that women experience penis envy.
0: Yeah, I mean it's something I wouldn't defend. He said really ridiculous things. And there are really ridiculous aspects of psychoanalytic theory. I mean, he said things like, you know, that women take a special pride in their genitals. I mean, he just, you know, pulls these phrases and sentences and observations out the air that are really sort of unsubstantiated and just opinions. And there are many, many aspects of Freudian theory that people do get sort of upset about, and quite rightly so. And I wouldn't defend them. But what I would say is that Freud bashing tradition has probably got out of hand, and it's got so out of hand that his valuable intellectual contributions are now dismissed, and it's quite hard going to get people to even consider them. And if I may, I mean, I'll just list a few. I mean, so first of all, he introduced a compassionate form of psychotherapy, psychoanalysis, at a time when many of the treatments were brutal. Many of them were physical treatments that were quite barbaric. I mean, his patient, Dora, before she went to see him for psychoanalysis, I mean, one of her treatments was having an electrified wire brush thrust down her throat to treat a nervous cough. So you know, at least he's introducing a form of therapy that's compassionate, takes into account how someone feels, takes into account their life story. A discursive relationship is established, interpretations are made, experiences are acknowledged, legitimized in therapy. So the therapy is a valuable contribution. You know, his psychoanalysis is the first recognizably modern psychotherapy. I mean, Freud wasn't the only psychotherapist at the time. There were other people, but his has a lot to, you know, to recommend it, and it certainly influenced the development of psychotherapy thereafter quite considerably. He was instrumental in establishing the idea of the unconscious within the scientific discourse. The idea of the unconscious existed before, but he kind of brings it into the center of scientific life, and that was very forward looking. So no modern
1: neuroscience. How does he do that?
0: Well, he just put it at the center of his theories. He gave the unconscious a role in terms of his clinical work, the idea that repressed unconscious memories might actually produce symptoms. And he also, in terms of understanding the human mind, thought that a mind can't operate without having a stratum that is unconscious. And of course, you know, there was a time not so long ago when people rejected the idea of the unconscious. I mean, you know, I'm old enough to remember being in psychology departments where there were, you know, psychologists who didn't believe that their minds had an unconscious. And yet, no modern neuroscientist would accept that the human mind doesn't have an unconscious, that there will be an embrace of the idea. Now, they haven't embraced the fully fledged Freudian unconscious of dreamscapes and symbols and endopsychic myths, but nevertheless, there is an idea that human beings have an unconscious mental life, and that is central to being human. Basic drives. He emphasized basic drives, and he thought that basic drives, like the sex drive, influenced how the mind developed. This is very, very similar to modern evolutionary psychology. So, you know, he was quite forward looking in that respect. His model of the mind, you know, his idea that you can look at the mind and think about the mind as having the id, the ego, the superego, a kind of conscious mind, primitive unconscious, and a sort of conscience. You know, that you know, it's a simple way of thinking about the human mind, but you know, many very distinguished contemporary scientists have thought, you know, if you're going to think about the mind, that's a good way to think about it. So people like the Nobel laureate Eric Kandel said that Freud's, you know, way of thinking about the mind is probably the best that we have, certainly the most coherent, most successful. The great AI pioneer Marvin Minsky said that, you know, he thought that Freud's ideas about how minds were structured were extremely valuable. His analysis of why there's so much unhappiness in the world is very powerful. I mean, civilization and its discontent. It was his work in which he tried to explain why so many people in Western civilized nations were unhappy, and he really comes to a sort of evolutionary formulation that you know, evolution works very, very slowly, whereas culture moves faster, and you know, we live in modern environments that our Stone Age brains aren't adapted to, and so there's conflict between the modern world and our Stone Age brains, and it makes us unhappy. And it's a very kind of simple but quite powerful analysis. So he doesn't look at tiny details. He goes, right, for what is the basic reason why there is so much unhappiness in sort of modern, civilized Western life? He liberalized attitudes to sex. He more or less ditched the idea of normal, abnormal, saying that, yeah, well, you know, we're all quite complicated sexually. And if we're honest about it, you know, perhaps this idea of being normal and abnormal isn't such a good way and a very compassionate way to look at how people are. And he places childhood at the center of his psychology. Many, many psychologists and psychiatrists and neurologists were very negligent of the importance of childhood. And you know, again, it's part of that sort of compassion. He was able to look at children and try to enter their world, to try to see a world or the world through a child's eyes. And I suppose finally, he was an extraordinary modern prophet. He had this idea of the death instinct, which has never been a popular idea within psychology and even psychoanalysis. His disciples at the time didn't even buy it. But he said that, you know, there is this thing, this sort of destructiveness that is like a death instinct in human beings. And although it's a difficult concept to justify scientifically, if we don't have a death instinct, we certainly behave as if we do. Because if you look at, sometimes, you know, it's called the, you know, the polycrisis, this idea that, you know, where there are all kinds of extinction scenarios we're now facing. Most of those are created by us. I suppose the biggest one is climate change. And we are extraordinarily relaxed sometimes when presented with extinction scenarios. It's a little like when, you know, Putin walked into Ukraine. People were starting to talk about the possibility of the Third World War. Life went on. There was a kind of acceptance that these things happen without what one would expect would be a rejection of that and a general kind of uprising that no, we really can't go in that direction because that's the end for all of us. So he's a very good modern prophet in that world.
1: Civilization and its discontents is interesting to me. I think intuitively, I feel as though this rapid pace of modernization does create a sense of alienation.
0: Sure, absolutely. And it's also that the fact that all of the old social systems are breaking down. Ideas of community. I mean, the internet has created so many divisions, and social media has created so many divisions, and it has affected the way we see ourselves. I mean, it's interesting. I mean, actually, the internet, I think, is a very good example, and social media, of how a Freudian idea has modern mileage, because Freud wrote about crowds, and he was very interested in the behavior of crowds. That, if you get a lot of people together, they stop behaving like a crowd and they behave like a mob. And it's as though the primitive unconscious is released. There is a sort of a numbing, a kind of anesthesia of higher intelligence. And somehow the more primitive, the cruder aspects of human nature spill out from the id. It's as though when you're in a crowd, you take the lid off the id and the primitive is expressed. And there's no bigger crowd than social media. And if you look at, what happens on social media, it's exactly like what Freud predicted. You get like massive crowd behavior. Insults, aggression, primitive thinking, the taking up of positions, a lack of nuance, a lack of discussion, a failure to, Freud said that, in the unconscious, that the unconscious doesn't respect, truth. So in a way, the id's sort of like favorite sort of, reading matter is fake news, and of course you kind of get that on social media, just people just making stuff up. We seem to have lost that framework, that those orientation points of truth and falsity, and so some of these Freudian ideas about crowd behavior and the release of the unconscious and the primitive are very eloquent descriptions of what we see on a day-to-day basis, every time we go online. And that's a kind of interesting fact about Freud, is that he appears to be a kind of Victorian figure. And he was steeped in classicism, classical literature, German romanticism. He appears to look backwards a lot of the time, but oddly, he's always looking forwards. There's a curious aspect of his thinking that he appears to be looking one way when in fact he's doing the very opposite. He was someone inspired by classical literature. He was inspired, so you get the idea of classical literature influences ideas like the narcissism, from the legend of Narcissus and
1: Oedipus.
0: Oedipus, of course, and all of these ideas, which seem to be, dated and inspired by, thousands of years of age-old culture, and yet many of his ideas are applicable to the modern world. I mean, it's like if you get a book on modern-day robotics and artificial intelligence, most of them will reference Freud's essay on the uncanny, because he says some very, very interesting things about dolls and mannequins and their role in, I guess, what we might call gothic literature or literature that unnerves us. Why is it that the dolls and mannequins and, these kind of things appear in horror stories? What he said was that when something approximates the human form but isn't quite there, we're not sure whether it's dead or alive, and it's particularly disturbing to us, which is why you get these things in horror literature and gothic literature. And roboticists and AI theorists have found that idea interesting and useful. And you often find Freud's ideas about the uncanny and what we find disturbing being related to, androids and robot design in books on AI. And it's a perfect example of this looking backwards and somehow being relevant to the future, because he writes about the uncanny in the context of German romantic literature, and he's kind of looking back a little way. And yet somehow what he does with that intellectually is he manages to formulate ideas which, a modern roboticist or AI theorist might find interesting.
1: In 1923, Sigmund Freud is diagnosed with mouth cancer, and he sees this as terminal, that at the end of his life is near. Is on the horizon here. And yet, and I found this really interesting reading this part of your book, it's after this diagnosis, after this acceptance of his mortality, he would still live more than another decade, but still, I don't think he necessarily feels it at the time. It's after this diagnosis that he comes up with some of his more notable works, even including about the id, ego, and superego. And id, ego, superego are all terms we all popularly know and maybe and have a caricature in our minds of, sort of have fun with now, not even take seriously. But these are actually serious ideas that are even evident in the actual meaning of those words themselves, or the meaning behind the words.
0: Sure. Not only that, the point you raise is very interesting. This idea that, we can almost have fun with them and joke about them. And yet, this idea he has about the structure of the mind has proved very, very fertile. And actually, there are advances, cutting-edge advances in neuroscience that are consistent with these ideas. The world's most cited neuroscientist is Carl Friston, and he has written some extraordinary theoretical papers on really how minds are structured and how they develop. And it's, as I say, I can't stress this enough, it's really kind of cutting edge, sophisticated neuroscience. And not so long ago, he wrote a collaborative paper with another neuroscientist, in which he looks at how some of his ideas are correspondent with Freudian formulations. So that, in a sense, some of his ideas about how the mind develops are entirely consistent with how, Freud saw the mind developing into these particular kind of agencies that combine to make up the mind. So, as you say, it's amazing that, that as he was really facing death, he actually sort of accelerated. He became more intellectually fertile. And as he was getting older and more tired, and life was getting more difficult because he was in a great deal of pain, had to go through many surgical procedures. He wouldn't take painkillers because he didn't want to have a clouding of his thoughts. He wanted to think clearly. He could tolerate pain because he wanted to think and wanted to remain intellectually active, because that was his great reward. And even when he was really very, very ill, right at the end of his life, when he was in extraordinary pain, he was still showing enormous interest in what was going on in the world of psychoanalysis. He was reading Balzac in French, and he was yeah, just completely intellectually engaged. And it was really only in the very, very last days of his life, when his body was pretty much, you know, decaying. I mean, sadly, you know, his cancer was actually producing a stench that meant that his dogs wouldn't actually go near him because the smell was so bad. They had to put a fly net over him because he was attracting flies. And, you know, he was incredibly frail. And he you know, he was in enormous pain. And yet, and I suppose this really underscores his credentials as someone who was a realist and someone whose philosophy allowed him to accept reality, you know, however challenging. You know, he maintained an intellectual life until the very end, and he was very accepting of what was happening to him until the very end. Although he did have an arrangement with his physician that when it all stopped making sense, that he would take a lethal dose of morphine, which he did.
1: He dies in 1939 in exile in Great Britain. But he's even thinking about euthanasia long before 1939, really right at the beginning with this diagnosis. I mean, he lives a long time with this mouth cancer. If he's diagnosed in 1923, we're talking about 15, 16 years. But he's considering euthanasia early on in the process of developing mouth cancer.
0: Yes, and it was something, I suppose, that we can associate with the Viennese mindset. I mean, it's very interesting that in Freud's Vienna, the Viennese seem to have a very casual attitude to dying. I mean, Freud grew up in a culture that was, how can I put this, laissez-faire about dying. I mean, in dueling, for example, there was a massive dueling culture. Lots of young men engaged in duels and died. Dueling culture lasted a lot longer in Vienna than other European capitals, maybe with the exception of Berlin, but it certainly lasted a very, very long time. And, you know, if you look at also the suicide rate in Vienna at the time, that is very curious. And the reasons that some Viennese intellectuals, you know, gave for wanting to die and end it all. I mean, my favorite, I mean, obviously suicide is a very serious business, but it almost became comic. I mean, my two favorite examples were two Viennese figures who committed suicide, and one of them did it because he'd been bitten by a dog, and the other did it because he didn't like the direction of modern literature. You know, this kind of bizarre, kind of casual attitude to just ending one's own life. And they had a very intimate relationship with death as well. I mean, the Viennese loved big funerals. I mean, funerals were like sporting events in Freud's Vienna. They were big spectacles, you know, horses, carriages, flags, pendants. I mean, there was a theatrical aspect to it. And I suppose in a way that's because, you know, the golden age of Vienna ended in the, you know, with the First World War. And there was a sense that the Habsburg Empire was a senescent empire, that everything was coming to an end. It would all fall apart. And it seemed to get into their mindset that just endings, death, it was a part of life. And it was inevitable, not only for the individual, but for the culture. So perhaps, you know, it isn't so surprising that Freud had this attitude to the prospect of euthanasia, dying, because he grew up in a culture that was to a certain extent very accepting of death and dying. And there were emblems of this thinking all around him in terms of Viennese culture, particularly when he was a young man and up to the First World War.
1: Frank Tallis has been our guest. Again, Frank Tallis is a writer and a clinical psychologist. He has joined us for a conversation about his book called Mortal Secrets, Freud, Vienna, and the Birth of the Modern Mind. Frank Tallis, I've enjoyed our conversation very much, and I thank you.
0: Thank you. I've enjoyed talking to you immensely.
1: That does it for Letters on Politics. The show is produced by Deanna Martinez. Kirsten Thomas is our engineer. If you'd like to hear this or past shows, you could do so by going online and finding our archives at kpfa.org. I'm Mitch Jezrich, and I thank you for listening.

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It is 2 a.m. coming up next, Against the Grain.

0: Today on Against the Grain, some of the most important struggles for health justice have taken place in New York City, from the Young Lords to ACT UP, from battles to make school lunches free to the Fight for 15 for low-wage workers. Public health scholar Nicholas Freudenberg discusses the lessons he's gleaned from 50 years of activism, including the need to start with people's daily living conditions.
1: We've recognized that it's those daily living conditions that are the most important influence on health, what people in epidemiology call the fundamental causes of health and disease. So when we can connect those to organizing people and to identifying ways to improve in the short term and the long term, those experiences around food and housing and healthcare and air quality, then we'll get people's support and we'll be able to begin and stick with fights until we actually see improvements.
0: From the studios of KPFA in Berkeley, California, this is Against the Grain on Pacifica Radio. I'm Sasha Lilly. New York City, which is seen as a beacon of progressive politics with the election of Zoran Mamdani, has for centuries been the site of momentous social struggles to make the city a better and more equitable place. Nicholas Freudenberg writes about struggles for health justice in New York City over the past half century, many of which he participated in fighting for New York, activism for health and social justice since the 1960s. He's Distinguished Professor Emeritus of Public Health at the City University of New York School of Public Health. Nick, let me start by asking you how you would assess the state of public health for New Yorkers today.
1: Yes, that's a really important question. And on the one hand, I think compared to many other cities that have invested less in public health and where activist movements have been less of a force, we're doing pretty well. I think there's an availability of services. We have a strong public hospital system. We have a large public housing system, which although it has deficits in its services, it's bigger and more substantial than in most other cities. We have a mass transit system, and we have communities of mobilized, activated people who are willing to fight. So those are some of the strong parts of New York City. But it's also true we are one of the most unequal cities in the United States, and that has been getting worse with concentration of income and wealth and power at the very top of the income spectrum. And that makes it harder these days for many people in New York to afford the food, housing, healthcare they need.
0: Right. And as you note in the book, the terrain on which movements struggle for better health and for social justice is very much affected by the array of forces against you, and that obviously the concentration of wealth has been an issue really even since the start of Mamdani's campaign. One has seen the massing of these forces of opposition. And your book, in effect, is a look at social movements in New York over time, trying to draw lessons from successes and failures, including how to counter opponents and how to respond to even the changing economy of the city. And so I wanted to ask you, broadly speaking, we'll spend the hour talking about concrete examples. As you reflect back on your decades in activism in New York, what steps, at least ideally, must movement organizations go through to successfully set themselves up to win?
1: Yes. I think the first step is to really clearly define the problem. And I think groups need to know what they're fighting for and what they're fighting against, and they need to be able to articulate that to the people they're trying to mobilize and organize. And I think what leads to a clear, good definition of the problem is close connections to people, to actually be in touch with people who are experiencing a problem, and also being able to consult others, whether it's researchers or scientists or policymakers. And I start the book with a profile of one of the groups that worked in the late 60s and early 70s, the Young Lords Party. And I think what they showed is that it is possible to mobilize communities around the issue of health. And they defined health broadly to include garbage in the streets, housing conditions, access to health care. And I think their ability to define that problem came from their close connections to the people they were trying to organize, Puerto Ricans and other people of color in New York City. So that, I think, is a really important first step in taking on a problem.
0: Can you tell us more about the Young Lords and their campaign for health, including around lead poisoning? And maybe you could say for listeners who don't know who the Young Lords were, what characterized the organization?
1: Yes, the Young Lords was a political organization. It actually started in Chicago and grew out of a street gang. And then some of them met with folks in New York who wanted to build on their successes. So they worked in the Latino communities in New York City, in the South Bronx, East Harlem, and other parts of the city. And they believed that Puerto Ricans in New York at that time and other communities of color were not getting the quality of city services that other populations are getting, were getting, and were not being treated with respect and dignity. They were very much part of the 60s. They were closely connected to the Black Panther Party and to other radical militant groups of the time. But what characterized them was their ability to identify the issues that people faced in their day-to-day lives and to come up with actions. So one of those was childhood lead poisoning, and that's actually a problem I did some work on in the next decade. And what the Young Lords realized is that young children, Black and Puerto Rican children, were at much higher risk of lead poisoning because of the housing conditions where landlords and the city weren't maintaining buildings that had paint that was peeling and ground into dust, and kids inhaled that. And what lead poisoning does is it leads to neurological and brain damage, leading to learning problems, and at its highest levels to actual mental health problems and more serious health problems. It was a big problem in the 30s, 40s, 50s, and 60s. Beginning in the 60s, the city took it on in a more serious way, in part because of the mobilization of the Young Lords. And what they did is they said the city wasn't doing enough to test for lead poisoning, and so they went to the health department, and they actually liberated lead testing equipment and went out into the streets with physicians who were volunteering to work with them and tested people and brought the results to the health department laboratories who tested them and found their contention was correct. The rates that they discovered were much higher than the city was finding in its more passive approach to testing. And as a result of that advocacy, and at the same time, there were some investigative journalists in New York, Jack Newfield writing for the Village Voice, who wrote about lead poisoning and brought it to the attention of the public and to the mayor at the time, John Lindsay. And so over the next few years, New York City increased the strength of its lead poisoning laws and its testing and enforcement. So that's one example of an area where the Young Lords actually brought attention to a problem and led to some improvements.
0: How would you assess the success of the Young Lords? You know, what lessons could be drawn from their campaign? And then also things that could be taken to heart by future activists?
1: So I think the strength of what the Young Lords did was to call public attention to a problem that had been under-recognized by the people who had the power to make the decisions. And I think they were also very clear about saying it was not the sole responsibility of parents to make sure there was no dust in their house. It was the responsibility of landlords to address peeling paint. And it was also the responsibility of the city to not passively, but to actively find children and test them and report the results. So I think those are examples. I also think the combination of other groups, both journalists, public health groups, physicians organizations, working on the issue at the same time, showed the power of mobilizing across different constituencies. And what I've observed in looking at activism in New York is when a few constituencies got together, the results were much stronger than it was anyone alone. And just to give another example in lead poisoning, environmental groups in the same time period were working to ban lead from gasoline, which was still used in cars. And that went into effect a few years later, and that also contributed to reducing the amount of lead in the environment. So looking at both housing conditions and environmental through automobile exhaust, two sources of lead that led to lead poisoned children, made it easier to succeed. But I do want to point out some of the limits of what the Young Lords did, because they were a relatively short-lived group. They were around for about a decade, and then both very intense police repression, plus a decision by the group to move its focus of operation from New York to Puerto Rico led to a reduction in their influence. And so over the next really 20 years, there were ups and downs in the fight against lead poisoning. And in the 1980s, a group that I was part of, the New York City Coalition to End the Lead Poisoning, actually sued the city for its failure to enforce lead poisoning laws. And that lawsuit took many years to work its way through the courts, but eventually we won in the courts and we won in the city council, where New York City passed a much stronger law. And as a result of the court cases and the legislation, rates in lead poisoning really plummeted in New York City. And we really all but eliminated hospitalizations for lead poisoning and mental retardation as a result of lead poisoning. So those are successes. I think the last thing I'll say is I think the Young Lords and subsequent activist groups' willingness to use multiple strategies to work inside the system and outside the system to bring results to the health department for testing, but also to demonstrate in the streets, to bring court cases, to appeal to journalists. Those really contributed to success.
0: So how would you contrast the successes and limitations of the Young Lords with a group that followed them many decades later, Make the Road New York? And actually, first tell us, what is Make the Road New York?
1: Sure. Make the Road New York came about in the second decade of the 21st century. They've been around now for about 25 years, and they organized primarily in low-wage, immigrant, working communities. They started their work in Brooklyn and Queens, and now work in multiple neighborhoods, and they have chapters in other states as well. And I think their skill has been in doing intensive organizing in communities, whether it's immigrant communities or low-wage communities, and again, connecting to the most important issues that people identify. They played an important role in the Fight for 15 campaign, the campaign that started in New York City in 2012, a little earlier, to raise the minimum wage of low-wage workers in New York City to $15 an hour. They've also been active defenders of immigrants from inappropriate enforcement and from discrimination by ICE and other federal agencies over the years. And I think one of the differences between Make the Road is they were able to establish roots in neighborhoods that have now lasted for more than 20 years. And so they've now are on their second or third generation of activists and people working for change in their neighborhoods. I also think they decided a little differently than the young lords to work within the political system, to support political parties, to endorse or work for candidates within the laws around supporting candidates. And that gave them multiple opportunities for pursuing change. And they continue to be an important role in shaping health in communities in New York City today.
0: Public health scholar and activist Nick Freudenberg is my guest. He's the author of Fighting for New York, Activism for Health and Social Justice Since the 1960s. So, Nick, in Fighting for New York, you look at different dimensions of what allows organizations to be successful. Do you think that how activists frame the problems they're seeking to address can help or actually hinder them?
1: Yes. The first thing is to contrast the way

0: And as a public health scholar, I think what my field has contributed in the last few decades is a growing understanding that it's those social conditions, that the ways that wealth and power are distributed within a population is what determines patterns of health and disease, who has the longer lifespan and who dies early. And I think social movements are particularly well equipped to take on that distribution of access to healthy food, safe housing, decent work, safe working conditions. And that's where their successes have come about. And so when they can frame the problem in a way that points to the underlying causes, they are then able to mobilize people. And to give a concrete example, a group I talk about in the book is called Housing Justice for All. It's a group that organizes tenants and homeowners, both in New York City, but also around the state in New York, to be able to have a more powerful voice in the state legislature. And I think what they realized the problem was that in the laws around housing that New York City and New York State passed, that some very small groups had a much more powerful voice in those laws than did the millions of people who rented apartments or were individual homeowners. And they, the groups they identified as having that power were the landlord groups, the real estate developers, and they found they were meeting much more often with legislators and contributing to their campaigns and lobbying than ordinary tenants. And so what they did is they organized with others to actually change who was elected to the legislature. And in 2018 and 2019, they managed to bring some very pro-tenant people into the New York State Assembly and the New York State Senate. And that set the stage further supported, unfortunately, by the COVID pandemic to pass much stronger laws protecting tenants from eviction and increasing their rights and their power vis-a-vis landlords. That's an example of a group looking at the underlying problem, taking action and changing the power dynamics to bring about improvements in health as a result, in this case, of improving their housing circumstances.
1: I want to ask you about an organization that has become legendary, which is ACT UP, or the AIDS Coalition to Unleash Power, that had to organize under terrible circumstances to force action from the state and the medical establishment to help treat people and support people with HIV/AIDS. Can you tell us how ACT UP identified and targeted the impediments that they saw to getting actual health justice for people with HIV/AIDS?
0: Yes. I think one of the characteristics that contributed to the success of ACT UP was, again, identifying several different constituencies who they could support. The largest group, of course, or the group that was most had the highest stake in what they were doing, were people who were HIV infected or at risk of HIV infection or with AIDS. And again, for your listeners who weren't around at the time, it's hard for people who weren't there to remember how dire the threat was and how many people had themselves or people they loved or were close to really contemplating dying of this disease without any treatment or remedies being available. And so there was a very high motivation to act. But they also recognized that the family members of the people with HIV or at risk of HIV infection, they realized not only gay men or men who have sex with men, but also drug users and their sex partners, and people who had sex with people who were themselves at risk of HIV infection. So there was a wider network of people who were concerned, and they worked very hard to reach out to each of those constituencies. They were also recognized that the stigma that both people who were gay, lesbian, bisexual, and people who were using drugs was a very powerful impediment. And so they took on that stigma, and they had

0: very well thought out communications campaigns to combat that stigma. And before the days of social media, they had media that was out in the street, that was in art, in museums, in the media, and they were therefore able to communicate with people. And what they said is, here's a problem that's life-threatening. We need to be acting not in the future, but immediately. And the embarrassment that whether it was President Reagan or Mayor Ed Koch felt in saying the word AIDS or taking action was not acceptable. And they took actions of both being disruptive, demonstrating, taking over buildings, and also working inside the system, meeting with scientists, meeting with people at the National Institutes of Health to advance research. So those are some of the things, the ways that they worked to address this terrible problem in the 1980s.
1: How did they take on the Catholic Church, who were certainly an organized obstacle in them getting treatment and, of course, you know, perpetuating awful, bigoted stigma?
0: Yes. And I think one of their signature actions, and one that attracted a lot of controversy, was they disrupted a service, a Catholic service, at St. Patrick's Church. What their message was is that the Catholic Church can say whatever it wants to the people who are its followers, and they're free to pursue their religion, as is everyone in this country. But it was not acceptable, ACT UP said, for the Catholic Church to dictate public policy for all of New York, to say that New York City schools should not be providing AIDS education, that our healthcare system should not be providing women with access to abortion and a full range of contraceptive care. And so they said, if you're going to try and impose your views on all New Yorkers, we're gonna try and stop you from doing that. And so some people thought that was a really problematic action, and others, including many in ACT UP, thought it was really important in beginning to raise the question, what is the proper role for a religion in a democracy that says church and state are separated? So that action, I think, was a really important event in ACT UP history.
1: ACT UP also had to take on the pharmaceuticals industry, because when a antiretroviral drug was developed, AZT, then there was the question of whether anyone could afford it. Can you tell us about that organizing, which, you know, is notable because, of course, New York is a highly international city, and the kind of activism that has taken place in New York often has ramifications elsewhere. And in this case, against the pharmaceuticals companies, it was one of the first battles where the kind of torch was picked up by people around the world fighting against the pharmaceutical industry.
0: Yes, and I think it's an important story and shows some of the ways that activism can move from local to national to global. The first action against Burroughs Wellcome, the company that was making the predecessor of AZT, was they went to Wall Street and they called attention to the very high prices that the drug company was charging for its drug. And they disrupted Wall Street, and they threw, picking up an action that Abby Hoffman had used before, throwing, in this case, fake money onto the floor of Wall Street, and everybody scrambling to pick it up. And their message was, it was not right that a company should profit by selling drugs at extraordinarily high prices to people who were facing death. And in fact, within a few weeks of that demonstration, the company significantly lowered the price of AZT, showing the power of bringing public opinion to corporate behavior. And the global connection you mentioned is that ACT UP also connected with AIDS activists in South Africa, a group called the Treatment Action Coalition. And they had succeeded in getting into the South African Constitution the right to health care, including the right to drugs. But the price was so high that many people with HIV infection and AIDS in South Africa couldn't afford it. And what ACT UP did was to bring it into the U.S. presidential campaign and called out Al Gore, who was running for president at the time, for supporting the right of U.S. pharmaceutical companies to charge these preposterously high prices in South Africa. And the government backed off as a result of ACT UP saying, we in the United States shouldn't vote for someone who is supporting these high prices for people. And that solidarity between Treatment Action Coalition in South Africa and ACT UP helped to really change some of the practices of the pharmaceutical industry in many places around the world.
1: So in looking at activism for health justice in New York, ACT UP, as you've just illustrated, shows how activist groups can marshal their forces against their opponents strategically. How would you say the most successful organizations have gone about figuring out and identifying allies and potential supporters?
0: Yes, I think there are a few questions that activist groups consider when they're planning out their strategies. And one is to ask, who is likely to support us? What are the constituencies that will gain the most from the measures we're proposing? And I think by bringing in multiple constituencies, what groups can do is build the power that is necessary to be able to convince decision makers that they have more to gain by making that change than by giving in to the powerful players who might have a closer connection to them. And I'll use a very different example to illustrate that. The fight for free school meals in New York City, which took place over a very long period. And in 2017, New York City decided to make free school lunches available to all children. A really important step in addressing food insecurity, as well as ensuring children had the weren't in school hungry and therefore had their ability to learn compromised. And what the group Community Food Advocates and Lunch for Learning campaign did to win over people is they looked at all the groups who would benefit from free school lunches, certainly children, and they organized from middle school children to high school children, high school young people, to have them demonstrate and mobilize. Parents, certainly, knowing that their children could get healthy food in school, made it much easier to send them off to school, especially if both parents were working. Teachers, who would benefit from having the children in their classroom not being hungry or asleep or having trouble concentrating, supported this. Pediatricians who knew that a healthy diet supported health were also willing to support it. The school cafeteria workers who knew that their jobs, decent jobs that enabled them to work during the school day but then be home to take care of their children. And so the coalition brought together all these groups, brought them to the city council, brought them to the mayor, and therefore was able to win support for bringing this change about.
1: Like ACT UP, of course, all movements really have to contend with organizing against those who would oppose the changes that they are trying to see through. And I wanted to ask you about the campaign to close Rikers Island Detention Center, the mass prison complex in New York, and how that campaign contended with the forces of opposition.
0: Yes, and I think the current Mayor Mamdani has committed to closing Rikers, as had Bill de Blasio, you know, in 2015 or 16. And it's been a very long fight. But prior to that, I think the question that the movement around mass incarceration put on the agenda, is this a wise way for a society to protect public safety, to ensure that people are safe and that people aren't caught up in a lifetime of being incarcerated. And so I think New York City has made progress in understanding that mass incarceration is not a solution to our problems. We've not yet closed Rikers, and I think there's more work to be done there. There's still some disagreements among the groups who are working to close Rikers. But I think what I find notable is that when I was working, I developed and implemented a reentry program that was based at Rikers and helped people leaving jail to get connected to school and work and housing and healthcare. And when I started that work in the late 1980s, there were 22,000 people incarcerated in the New York City jail system. And now that number is more like 7 or 8,000. And that, I think, demonstrates the success. And that smaller number is fewer people being exposed to the lifetime detrimental consequences of being incarcerated. And I think we've learned in New York City that incarcerating fewer people leads to better ways to protect public safety, to intervening earlier around substance abuse, around mental health problems, and connecting people to treatment instead of to punishment. I think we haven't yet figured out what is the right solution for people who are clearly a risk in their neighborhoods and their communities. I don't think there's a lot of evidence that our current system is very effective in solving that. And I think another question is the cost of our current system. It costs several hundred thousand dollars a year to keep someone locked up at Rikers Island. That money could buy them a college education, housing, and so on. And so we need to do some more work on thinking about how to best invest public resources to both protect public safety and to ensure that people have alternatives to crime in a society.
1: I wanted to ask you about the Fight for 15, which is a campaign to raise the hourly pay of low-wage workers, fast food workers. And that campaign also had an outsized impact. And it was the product of efforts that also were based in New York, but also working with larger organizations, in this case, the union SEIU. How do you see that kind of organizing that straddles different sort of scales? Are there lessons that can be drawn from them?
0: For sure. And I think the labor movement has been a really powerful force for improving health and living conditions in this country. And I think in the labor movement, as in every other movement, there are discussions about what is the best strategy forward. And SEIU, Social Employees International Union, played a really important role in supporting fast food, low-wage construction workers and others in getting organized to demand higher wages. And that has been remarkably successful. Less successful has been actually creating unions that those workers can join. And there are a lot of obstacles that the small workplaces of fast food and retail face in actually organizing unions. And we're seeing that play out, you know, at Amazon, at some of the fast food chains, even today as we speak. I think one of the lessons I learned from the Fight for 15 is when movements can, when campaigns, local campaigns can join up with national social movements, they have more power. And Fight for 15 not only worked with the labor movement, but they worked with At Me Too to defend women who were the victims of sexual exploitation at work. They joined up with Black Lives Matter to protect the interests of Black and Latino workers who also faced particular forms of discrimination. And that gave them much more power. But I think the Fight for 15 faces some new challenges in the next period. We still don't have a minimum wage that is livable at the national level. The national level is still $7.25 an hour. Many years after Barack Obama proposed raising it, an effort that he was not successful at. So we need to be thinking about how do we put a livable wage on the agenda for the 2028 election, and how do we use local, state, and national elections to elect politicians who will support a livable minimum wage across the country. How do we build movements that will be working in both the electoral arena and in communities and in the streets to come up with a set of both a vision of health and some particular policies that will change the very dangerous course that this country is on today around health and healthcare and the environment.
1: Nick Freudenberg is my guest. He is the author of Fighting for New York, Activism for Health and Social Justice Since the 1960s. He's Distinguished Professor Emeritus of Public Health at the City University of New York. I'm Sasha Lilly, and this is Against the Grain. I wanted to ask you, Nick, you know, looking over this period that you do in Fighting for New York since the 1960s, while, of course, there have been great upsurges of social movements that have had the wind at their backs, there's also been, over that period of time, backlash from the powers that be, backlash from concentrated wealth. And in a sense, we're seeing now the most intense form of that backlash under these conditions of authoritarianism in the U.S. Are there any lessons that you think can be drawn that are particular to this moment? Because some of what you've been describing has been predicated on activists to then get people within the establishment to take on board innovations that they have championed, to institutionalize things like testing for lead on a wide scale and so on. But under much more bleak terms, at least not necessarily in New York, but in the country as a whole, do these lessons apply?
0: Yes, well, for someone who's been around for a while, in the 50 years I've been participating in activist movements and doing public health work, there have been a bunch of ups and downs. We saw the election of Richard Nixon. We saw the election of Ronald Reagan, the Bushes. So public health has been under threat before, and people have figured out a way to respond to that and to win some victories. I do have to say, in the 50 years that I've been studying public health, I've never been more concerned about the future of the health of the American people and really our planet. And I think the combination of climate change, infectious diseases, chronic diseases, the cutbacks in the safety net programs like SNAP and Medicaid, the threats to democracy that you mentioned, I think those are really dire threats to public health. Nevertheless, I'm optimistic for a few reasons about the prospects for health. The first is, I think never has it been clearer to a growing number of American people that business as usual is not working. I mean, look at the heat waves of the recent months. Look at the forest fires and the increases in air pollution alerts. Look at the millions of people who are losing Medicaid or SNAP as a result of H.R. 1, the federal budget of 2025. So I think It's very hard to argue that this country is doing well in the current circumstances and that we are adequately protecting the well-being of people. Two other things. In the work I've done, I have not found people or communities or states where people are not concerned about their own health, their family's health, their community's health. So I think people care about health. And if there are clear paths that they can counter these threats to health, they will act on them. I see a lot of activism. If we look at the No King's Day demonstrations, we've seen more people mobilized in the last few months and years than at any previous time in United States history. So there are people willing to act. We have a lot of work in front of us to bring those people together, to act with a single voice, to come up with a shared vision that is different from the one that's coming from Washington. But I do believe that the people who are willing to listen to this, I do believe the people who are mobilized around issues like stopping data centers from expanding, people who are mobilized around protecting the immigrants in their communities from ICE, people who are mobilized around protecting women's access to sexual and reproductive health. That's a powerful force of millions of people that can be mobilized to protect health in the coming years.
1: Well, Ben, in a moment like this, do you think one of the impediments is that often people who participate in social movements may not be aware of the movements of the past, the strategies and tactics that have been used, maybe to great effect, but often for kind of diminishing returns? And then those get repeated again and again without a lot of reflection on whether they actually are likely to be successful.
0: Yes, and what made me want to write Fighting for New York was having watched and participated in and studied activist campaigns for 40, 50 years, I needed to take a step back and to say, what have we learned? You know, what have we learned about coalitions? What have we learned about framing the problem? Some of the things we've talked about. And the book is really my effort to summarize at least some of those lessons, because I think we need them now. I think another problem that I came upon in looking at this history is that too often the campaigns and the movements have been siloed. They fought around food. They fought around access to health care. They fought around environmental protection, each important issues. But what we need to think about is how do we create a movement around health and health and social justice that can support those different campaigns so that it isn't each group fighting on its own. And again, I think the 2028 election and in the more short term, the 2026 election provide us an opportunity to start to bring together those forces. And we have as a warning model on the other side, Project 2025, where the Republican and conservatives put together a very comprehensive vision. It was a dark vision, you know, of taking healthcare away from people, of demonizing stigmatized groups. But I think we have the opportunity, people who care about health and social justice, of putting forth a different vision of health where people support each other. And I think an urgent task is to create the spaces and places where people can come together and begin to forge that agenda and then go out into their communities, their workplaces, and talk to others about it and make sure that when people vote in November and again in 2028, they're voting on their own interests and on their hopes for this country, not their fears.
1: Well, you just mentioned having a kind of comprehensive and intelligible vision like Project 2025, but are there other lessons that you think that activists could actually learn from the right?
0: Yes, I think certainly we can see that having money is a big help to them. And being focused, I think the intellectual ideas that are included in the Project 2025 set of recommendations were created over decades by academics and activists who talked to each other and put those things together. People on the other side have often been more concerned about calling out people on their own side who they disagreed with rather than calling in, to use a term I like a lot, to really bring together people with different ideas, to talk to each other, and then to come out with a shared vision that we can use to build power rather than to divide people.
1: Your book is not at all focused on Mamdani and how he ended up becoming the mayor of New York, but he was elected against some very strongly arrayed forces, including within the Democratic Party establishment. And I wonder if there are any things that you would take from the way that those who organized to get him elected and now are organizing to support his program faced the very concentrated powers that opposed and continue to oppose a progressive or left agenda.
0: Yes, and I'm optimistic about the future of health in New York City with Mayor Mamdani, and I think it's up to activists to push him to do whatever is possible to be done. I think a few things contributed to his success that are lessons for other places around the country. One is his campaign relied on young people, relied on people who had concerns about the status quo and the distribution of power and wealth. And they mobilized those people who went out and talked to their neighbors, talked to their coworkers. I think bringing young people and others who've been excluded in the past into our political work is really important. And those forces will also be an important force in determining the directions that the Mamdani administration goes and whether he continues to feel support and pressure, both those things, to move forward on his agenda of affordability and health and so on. I also think in his the people he's appointed to government, there has been a mix of people with years of experience working in city government who bring the know-how, but also people who are activists. And I think as we look to other new, young, progressive people taking office, they ought to put together those two ideas, bringing activists into government because they have a determination and a repertoire of skills, and also bringing in experienced people who are willing to fight for ordinary people. And those two forces together can do more than either one alone. And I think a real strength of Mamdani and his supporters is the optimism that they portray. I think there's a very dark vision coming out of Washington, and that vision is there is no alternative to the status quo. Another world is not possible. And I think what Mamdani and his supporters and his campaign are saying, another world is possible. This isn't the only alternative, and we need to make that other world together. And that's what is happening in New York City today, and that what needs to happen in this country today.
1: You write that activists should root their campaigns in people's daily lives. And I wonder if you can talk about what you mean by that, if you can talk about why you think that's so important, and what it would look like, especially when you're talking about the urgency or significance of having activists join up across single issues to make robust movements for health justice and social justice.
0: Yes, thank you for that question. I think there are two big reasons why starting with people's everyday experience is important. One, that's what they care about. That's what will get them involved. What food are they going to eat today? How will they be able to pay their rent and make sure that their apartment is safe? How will they get work that pays them enough to support their families and also doesn't put them at risk of disease or injury? Activists need to speak to those day-to-day concerns. And in my other side as a public health scholar, I think we've recognized that it's those daily living conditions that are the most important influence on health, what people in epidemiology call the fundamental causes of health and disease. So when we can connect those to organizing people and to identifying ways to improve in the short term and the long term, those experiences around food and housing and healthcare and air quality, then we'll get people's support and we'll be able to begin and stick with fights until we actually see improvements.
1: Nick Freudenberg, thank you so much.
0: Thank you.
1: Nicholas Freudenberg is Distinguished Professor Emeritus of Public Health at the City University of New York School of Public Health. We've been discussing his book, Fighting for New York: Activism for Health and Social Justice Since the 1960s. You've been listening to Against the Grain. I'm Sasha Lilly. Thanks so much for listening, and please tune in again next time.

0: 2015 to 2026 talks where we're following our democracy in historic times.
1: Every time there's an issue that comes up, it has been connected. We will consider it to this, but or unless it has Donald Trump's name on the building.
0: Ohio Democratic Representative and non-voting board member Joyce Beatty says the Kennedy Center is being held hostage by an ongoing effort to rename it for President Donald Trump. Donations and ticket sales have fallen, and both staff and artists have abandoned the center since Trump took control of the board. The center is slated to close for repairs for 2 years, but Trump is threatening to cancel renovations unless his name is added to the building. A federal court ruled any name change would have to be approved by Congress. The majority of the board insists associating it with Trump could draw crowds and aid in raising funds for the much-needed repair. 7 months into the Iran war, Congress is again debating limits on the president's military authority. The House is considering another war powers resolution, and sharp administration critic Kentucky Republican Thomas Massie has gone so far as introducing 8 articles of impeachment against Defense Secretary Pete Hegseth.
2: Secretary of Defense Peter Hegseth, by such conduct, has demonstrated that he will remain a threat to the Constitution if allowed to remain in office, and has acted in a manner grossly incompatible with his duties and the rule of law.
0: Iran-backed Houthis in Yemen are damaging Saudi oil production and threaten to close the strait at the mouth of the Red Sea. That could block 7% of world oil supplies and more than a tenth of overall global trade. The Strait of Hormuz on the other side of the Arabian Peninsula remains at risk. A Homeland Security whistleblower is alleging federal agents violated state laws by using personal data to illegally access voter registration files on state election websites. That's partially confirmed by a new Justice Department court filing saying DHS agents used Social Security data as part of the Trump administration's largely fruitless search for voter fraud. Senate Minority Leader Chuck Schumer says they're endangering basic civil rights.
3: We are weeks from the midterms. Americans should not have to fear being targeted by their own government because of how they're registered to vote.
0: Attorney General Todd Blanche says the administration will abide by the Supreme Court's ruling against its mail-in voting restrictions, but he says the administration will continue to make sure there are, quote, free and fair elections without specifying how. A Pennsylvania county is finding a new migrant detention center is hardly the economic boom it was promised. The Shannon Valley Processing Center has brought 400 or fewer jobs through ICE contracts, around 1% of the county's total employment. Mesa Murtaza is with Keystone Research Center.
4: The promise of prisons and detention centers being these recession-proof employment machines hasn't really been true, given they haven't insulated Clearfield County from the shrinking labor force issues that area of Pennsylvania is facing.
0: The facility opened as a conventional private prison in 2006, but closed in 2021. The Biden administration reopened it later that year as an ICE detention center. The GEO Group, which operates it, says more than 90% of its employees live in or near the county. I'm Edwin J. Vieira for Pacifica Network and Public News Service. 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
7: And welcome, brothers, sisters, working class heroes. This is the Rick Smith Show. Thanks so much for being here today on the big program. Lots to get to, lots to talk about. I had a weird conversation today that I wanted to spend a little time on because it seems to me that working people have had for far too long a bad case of Stockholm syndrome, where we've kind of identified with our captors. We've kind of gone all in on corporate America is always right. Or, you know, when things go bad, well, it was our own fault. And to lay the little background, I've spent most of my working life in the less than truckload trucking industry. When I started, it was 85% unionized. Before it was nearly 100% unionized. Then Carter and everybody in the political system voted for the Motor Carrier Act of 1980, deregulating the trucking industry, much like they did to the airline industry. And I'll get to that in a minute. But this guy's argument was that, you know, because UPS is at, you know, paying such a good wage, you know, the Teamsters shouldn't ask for more because you could ask for too much. And that's the reason in his mind why the freight industry went the way it did. And the reality is the reason the freight industry went the way it did is, well, one, really, really stinking bad policy. And two, on a larger scale, a society that believed in the sales pitch that elated the next gimmick. Understand, you know, during the 70s, you had the oil embargo, costs were really high, fuel was really high, we had the stagflation going on. They were sold on the idea, if we just deregulated trucking and airline and other things, if we just unleash the free market, that'll bring costs down. And Democrats and Republicans, kumbaya, marched right into it head first. In fact, the Motor Carrier Act of 1980 that destroyed the less-than-truckload trucking, well, the trucking industry as a whole, but the less-than-truckload trucking industry, as we knew it, was voted on 367-13 in the House. One Republican in the House voted against it. That's it. In the Senate, it was 70-20. Two Republicans voted against it in the Senate. And that wasn't just trucking. It was the same thing that happened to the airline deregulation. Again, this idea, this scheme, this fantasy of abundance and cheap stuff, if only we did this latest new gimmick. And the same thing happened with NAFTA. Look, again, this person's response, Clinton deregulated NAFTA signed NAFTA and NAFTA was bad. It would cost, and he's right. Clinton did sign NAFTA, but understand, NAFTA was birthed during the Reagan years. It was fully negotiated during H.W. Bush's term, and Clinton slapped a little lipstick on the pig and signed it. But understand, the election of 1992, both the Democrats and the Republicans were sold on the idea of NAFTA. There was not a shade really between them, other than Clinton ran on some labor and environmental stuff. We're going to slap some lipstick on the pig and make it a little more palatable for working people. Maybe put some trade adjustment assistance in there, kind of dull the edges a little bit. But the consensus was go. It was only Ross Perot who said we shouldn't do this because of the giant second sound. But again, we were sold this idea. If we do this, abundance, we're going to have cheap goods. It's going to be great. So we're going to have to, get rid of some of those people. Now understand, again, another one of these examples of a Democrat signed it, but Republicans were all in. In fact, the vote was 234-200. 156 Democrats voted against it, just 43 Republicans. So you go, but I thought this was a Democrat thing. No, this was bipartisanship. In the Senate, it was 61-38. Only 9 Republicans voted against it in the Senate. So you go, wait a second. I thought Democrats suck. You go, yeah, Democrats do suck on some of these issues. But Republicans have been far, far worse. At least Democrats have tried to, again, slap a little lipstick on the pig. We're going to pretend we care about labor and stuff. And the reason I bring this up now is it's the same thing we're hearing about AI. It's the same kind of messaging, only now it's the Republicans or Donald Trump who's all in. And again, it's another one of these schemes that they're selling us on the idea that it's going to be the land of abundance. We're going to get cheap stuff. We're not going to have to work as hard. We don't have to do those dirty jobs anymore. It's going to be great. All we have to do is, give up stuff, but we'll get great stuff out of it. And my frustration is we've gotten so attuned to my party's good, your party's bad. This is the black and white thinking that the conservative movement has really, really hammered into the working class. The good or bad, with us or against us, right or wrong. Instead of going, bad policy put us in a bad place. Situationally, we were sold on the idea that deregulation, ultimately free trade, these new gimmicky things that Wall Street and corporate America were selling us, the Madison Avenue sales job was great. And what ended up happening is, we lost a prosperous working class. We lost the ability for people who work with their hands and their backs and their brows to make it into this mythical middle class. Because we like to talk about middle class instead of working class. Because that makes us sound like we're workers. And until we wake up to the reality that sorry, we're not going to we're probably never going to make it into the top 10%. We're probably not going to make it into the, we're definitely not going to make it into the 1%. And that maybe we should start thinking about how we enact policies that benefit us first. Until we come to that, I'm not sure. I listen to people talk about, again, we've got to feed business because we've been sold that only business will save us. It's kind of twisted. And that anything that we do for ourselves through our government is somehow socialism. You know, if we want healthcare, somehow having a national healthcare plan, that's socialism. You know, if we had Social Security, that's socialism. Oh, wait a second. We have Social Security. Never mind. Skip that one. But if we had, you know, universal child care, socialism. If we had something to take care of old people when they get old and get them health insurance, something like, I don't know, Medicare, that would be socialism. Oh, wait a second. We have that. Never mind. Not that example. But you get my point. The reality is we've been so hammered with these messages that we've identified with our captors. That we now, even before we have a chance to fight for things that we want and need, we're being hammered with the idea that, no, we can't have those because corporate America would be angry. It's quite frightening. And it's amazing how it happened. It really is. It's remarkable to me that in this day and age, that working people who have been getting screwed over for far too long are still eating from the same hand that is beating them. And, or trying to. It's frightening. I want to hear your thoughts. Email me, rick@therickSmithShow.com. Quick break. Right back. I'm Rick Smith, and this is Labor History in 2. On this day in labor history, the year was 2004. That was not a good day for hockey fans. The National Hockey League owners locked out the players. The owners and the players' union could not come to an agreement on issues including pay, free agency rules, and drug testing. League owners also wanted to implement a salary cap. The Players Association objected. The first game of the season was supposed to take place on October 13th. But across the country, the arenas stood silent. As the impasse dragged on, in February, the league announced the season was canceled. The Associated Press reported, quote, "A hockey season on the brink is now a season gone bust." The NHL canceled what was left of its decimated schedule Wednesday after a round of last-gasp negotiations failed to resolve differences over a salary cap, the flashpoint issue that led to a lockout. The article continued, quote, "No Stanley Cup champion will be crowned. The first time that's happened since 1919, when the two-year-old league called off the finals because of a flu epidemic. It was the first time that a North American professional sports league lost a full season to a labor dispute. Some of the players found work in the European leagues at greatly reduced pay. It's estimated that the league lost $2 billion in the lockout and that players lost $1 billion in salaries. The impact of the lockout rippled throughout restaurants and other businesses that relied on the hockey crowds, causing layoffs for waitstaff. Finally, in July, an agreement was reached. The players gave in to the owner's demand for a salary cap. In 2012, another lockout by management cost NHL players another half of the season. For more information, go to laborhistoryin2.com, like us on Facebook, follow us on Twitter at laborhistoryin2.
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7: So I got to tell you, the news today, very interesting. The right-wing think tanks are all tingly in the panties over the Trump administration's gutting of the Clean Air Act. And I know anything that Biden did is bad. Anything that Trump does is good. And what they're saying, in their words, they're just happy about the fact that this rule is important to address government overreach. You know, like clean air being, clean water being a government overreach. They claim it's going to help address the affordability concerns. and make sure that America, when you flip on the light switch, the power is going to come on. And they're thrilled that it gets rid of every Obama and Biden era requirement that would make fossil fuels, in their terms, uneconomic and infeasible. Now, I quite honestly said the reality is what they've done, and good for them, I guess. You know, maybe there's an association that wants to make asthma great again. But as a kid who grew up in the 70s with high pollution and on the landing path of the local airport, I didn't find my asthma to be all that entertaining and fun. But here to share some thoughts on why the right wing is all tizzy in the panties and maybe what all of this is about, I've asked our good friend Katie Harris to come share some thoughts. Katie's the Vice President of Federal Affairs there at the Blue-Green Alliance. You can check out their website, bluegreenalliance.org. Katie, thanks for taking time for us.
9: Happy to be here, Rick.
7: So let's start making asthma great again.
9: Yes, that's exactly what this new rule is trying to do. The very short version is that it removes any kind of ability for the EPA, which is supposed to protect people, supposed to protect their health, right? That's the whole mission of that agency. It removes their ability to really regulate any kind of climate pollution, things like carbon dioxide, but beyond that, right? It also, to make matters worse, depending on how things play out in the courts, could hamper any kind of future attempts, right, at lowering pollution.
7: But we need carbon dioxide. Carbon dioxide is good for us. You know, you breathe.
9: We do, but only at certain levels.
7: And this is where the nuance comes in. This is where actually having scientists and why the war on science is so important. But I wanted to take a step back because, look, there was a reason Biden did what they did. There's a reason the Obama administration did what they did. Can you maybe give us a little history on, you know, maybe how we got to this point? Because, look, I'm watching all of these right-wing think tanks talking about, you know, government overreach and they're destroying our economy and, you know, all of this stuff. And I'm going, you know, I don't know that we quite grasp, and I don't think our mainstream media has done a good enough job of explaining why we needed these things. Can you walk me through a little bit of that?
9: Yeah, absolutely. So this particular rule has been around in some form or another since about 2015. That was during the Obama administration. Look, it's been around because when you burn fossil fuels, you end up with a lot of different types of pollution in the air. It's not just carbon dioxide. It can also be sort of like ash and other pollutants like that, right? And so the goal when the Obama administration released their rule and then the Biden in 2024, Biden administration released it was to really try to set limits, not just to, you know, protect the climate, but also to protect human health. That was really the biggest point of it. And in fact, the EPA for a long time, when they make these regulations and they do their sort of cost benefit analysis, one of the big things that they're looking at is the total economic benefits to human health. That's considered alongside, you know, costs to businesses, things like that. That's the whole reason why it was seen as being a good thing, right? The net benefits were really positive. And this administration, in addition to putting this rule, rolling back this rule, they also have stopped calculating that economic benefits of protecting human health entirely. They stopped doing that at the beginning of this year. So with this rule rollback, we don't even know, we know it's going to be bad for health, but we don't know how bad it's going to be because they just won't even talk about it.
7: Yeah, but we're making coal great again, which in turn will make asthma great again, because we need cheap energy. And this is the argument that they're making. Because of Obama, because of Biden, our electricity prices are going up, not because of, you know, a whole bunch of things that they've done, but because of just these onerous regulations. If we could just unleash the power of American energy, we could have abundance and plentiful and it'd be cheap and it'd be awesome.
9: Look, I mean, it is true that a lot of coal plants and coal mines have shut down in the last 15, 20 years. You can look at graphs, you can see that, right? But a lot of that is actually due to the shift to natural gas. A lot of it is just plain economics, right? It's cheaper and easier to burn. And While it's true that that has affected coal communities, like the other thing that the 2024 regulation did, the Biden regulation did, was it actually created transparency for if utilities were going to, say, shut down a plant, they had to give a certain amount of notice to the workers or the communities who might be affected. So that way it's not just harming public health, it's also harming the sort of transparency that the

0: years later, I can still taste the fumes coming out of the tailpipe in the car in front of us. But there are people who believe that, you know, they've learned. We're better now. We won't do that again. Is that safe? Is that sane?
1: It's not safe. I don't think that we have learned. And honestly, I think right now, overall, folks are taking for granted the fact that we have clean air and clean water, right, as a result partially of the EPA. So no, it's not safe. It's not sane. It's completely crazy to me that the EPA has just stopped thinking about human health entirely. They've literally just stopped calculating it.
0: Yeah. No, look, I grew up in Cleveland, and I often coin it the home of the reason you need an EPA and the Clean Water and Air Act. Cause look, Lake Erie when I was a kid was not a place you went into.
1: Yeah.
0: You know, every fish that I saw in Lake Erie was kind of floating sideways with one eye looking up at the sky because they were dead. And the lake was basically dead. And because of these regulations, because of sane, rational, well thought out, good policy, that lake is now thriving. In fact, you know, they've got so much, they don't know what to do with the zebra mussels that they brought in to clean things up. But still, I don't see fish floating with one eye looking up at the sky anymore. It's a thriving ecosystem, and that's policy driven.
1: Right. Exactly. That's a result of some of the policies that were put into place in the 70s, right?
0: In the Nixon era. And this is why I bring this up, because this used to be nonpartisan. And I don't know how we got into this moment where you go, my team believes in this, your team believes in this, and our health be damned, our jobs be damned, our community, our kids, our future, all that be damned. My colored team, red hat or blue hat, we're right. And well, cost be damned, our health be damned. I don't know how we got here.
1: Right. People are shocked when they realize that Nixon is the one who signed the EPA into existence. And I don't think that health should be a blue or a red thing, right? We all care about being able to breathe. We all care about having clean water. And so this is just a really politically motivated stunt.
0: Yeah. So let's go back a minute, because, you know, the argument from the right that I've been seeing, is that it's just going to make electricity cheaper. And we're in the moment of affordability. Everybody's concerned about costs. I know my electric bill has gone just insane. I've got solar panels on my house. We produce about 40% of our own electricity. But the argument is that we're going to save money. And I'm going to argue that it's short term. It's really, you know, tip of the nose thinking, because I look at my own life, you know, growing up as a kid, had horrible asthma, was in and out of the doctor's office constantly. And as soon as I moved into an area where it wasn't as polluted, you know, like miraculously, it just kind of cleared up. So it seems to me that on the, I think of Ben Franklin, you know, what is it? Pennywise, pound foolish. Mm-hmm. This seems like a pennywise, pound foolish kind of thing. I'm curious if you agree.
1: I mean, it is. I don't think they've actually done the calculations, right? And looked out beyond just what's happening right this second. The affordability crisis is a real thing. But I think ultimately this is a giveaway to their industry friends, to their wealthy, you know, millionaire, billionaire friends.
0: So I know we can't get inside of their heads, and this is one of those things that I'm not even going to try. But, you know, it's one of those things where, do they just not know? Is this ideological? Is this, you know, just Trump going, hey, this is Biden and Obama, I got to crush everything Biden and Obama? Or is this really kind of nefarious going, look, our corporate masters, they want coal. They demand their literal pound of flesh, because they're not the ones having to suffer the negative external, you know, consequences of these actions. I don't know, but maybe it's a mishmash of all of it. But what I do know is I'm looking at China, who every time my right-wing friends say, well, China's burning coal. Yeah, they're moving away from it fairly quickly. They are the largest user of wind and solar on the planet, and yet this administration is running from it, and not just running from it, crushing everything that Obama and Biden did. I guess just because Obama and Biden did it, but we're all going to pay the cost in the long run, I think.
1: I think that's right. I think you're right. It's a mishmash, right, of answering to

0: sort of their corporate masters of just doing things because they don't like Obama and they don't like Biden and they want to destroy anything that they did. But I don't think they're really thinking about communities or workers very much while they're doing this, right? I think they're just sort of going on vibes, as the younger folks would say.
1: now the EPA guy Zeldin and his clan, they're destroying this. Is this a done deal? Is there any way that this gets stopped? Is there any way to turn back from this? Is there a court proceeding? Is there a way for people to get angry and rise up and say, no, I kind of like breathing. I kind of like my water without chunks in it. I mean, is there a way for us to push back on this? Or is this kind of a midterm thing where you got to go and go, look, we've got to put some sane, rational people back in our government?
0: It's definitely a midterm thing. But voting matters. That's how we get people in office who care about health. There will be legal cases. There's probably already some being filed right now, that try to stop this rule or at least, you know, deaden the impact of the rule and live to fight another day, basically. But we'll see how those play out. It'll be months, if not years, before those are kind of settled.
1: Yeah. No, kind of the last line of questioning, because, you know, one of the things that I find interesting is Wall Street. We do things for two groups in this country. The military, it's either got to feed the military, it's got to be good for war, or it's got to be good for Wall Street. Mm-hmm. And I don't see how this is good for Wall Street, because I think they were kind of adjusting to the idea that, you know, maybe we don't get to pollute, without consequence. Maybe we're going to be responsible for what we put out, and maybe we have to pay for some of the external costs of our businesses. And I think they were kind of moving in that direction. This kind of swings the pendulum in the other way to go, hey, you know what? Yeah, Wild West, go on. The certainty that businesses expect from government, this seems to be another one of those pendulum things that I think we kind of have to figure out, because it's bad for them. Or are we so broken that we've got to wait for Wall Street to make the decision?
0: Right. I've been asking myself that question a lot of who asked for this, right? Every time I see a regulation like this come out that just clearly is unhelpful or hostile to communities and workers, is who asked for this? And many times I'm not sure anybody did. I think that the administration is just doing it because they are corrupt and they can.
1: Yeah, maybe Don Blankenship. I think he could ask for it, but you know.
0: Yeah.
1: But I know my neighbors didn't ask for this.
0: No.
1: What they want is investment in infrastructure. What they want is a better grid. What they want is investment that in the next technologies that are going to help make energy a little more plentiful, a little less costly, and they're going to be able to support their families. And I see none of those investments. I see nothing but negatives coming down the pike. So lastly, what do we do? What's the action? You at the Blue Green Alliance, what's the pitch? What are you guys working on?
0: Yeah, well, right now we're really focused on what could happen in the next Congress and trying to get good policies kind of going. It takes a long time, right, for something to get passed by Congress in the best of circumstances. And then we're really looking ahead, frankly, to 2028 and 2029 and just trying to tell everybody how bad the corruption of this administration is until then.
1: No, but I guess I got to follow up on that. You say we're going to tell them how bad it is. Do you think telling them matters at this point, or do they really have to does it have to hit you right between the eyes of how bad it is? Because I keep believing, and I say nothing's going to change until, like the old labor frame, you know, when your stomach's empty, your head gets right. I don't see us changing anything until it hits us right between the eyes.
0: I mean, this is a classic human problem, right? We don't change anything unless it really impacts us. And as much as I don't want anybody to see pollution or asthma, maybe something will change after this rule, right? It might take a while to see the negative impacts of this rule. We'll see.
1: There you go. Katie Harris, I appreciate you taking time for us. Thanks so much.
0: Thanks.
1: Katie Harris, Vice President of Federal Affairs there at the Blue Green Alliance. You can check out their website, bluegreenalliance.org. We'll get links out on social media. You can take a look at the work that they do. Want to hear your thoughts. You ready for it? You ready to bring back the pollution of the old days? Ready for your kids to breathe? And when they talk, they wheeze? Oh, making wheezing great again. Yeah, it's going to be awesome, isn't it? Rick at the RickSmithShow.com. Back after this. Rick Smith, and this is Labor History in Two.
2: On this day in labor history, the year was 1945. That was the day oil workers walked off the job. The strike soon spread to 20 states and involved more than 43,000 workers at 22 oil companies. After years of wartime wage freezes, the union's demand was 52 for 40, 52 hours pay for 40 hours work. Workers demanded a 30% pay increase, shift differentials, and an eventual return to the 36-hour work week. The strike began in Michigan at the Saucony Vacuum Refinery in Trenton. From there, it spread to Gulf, Sinclair, and Shell. By October 4th, President Truman signed Executive Order 9639, allowing the Secretary of the Navy to seize petroleum operations. The Oil Workers International Union CIO immediately called off the strike and ordered its members back to work. A month later, the Navy had still not relinquished control of operations. The union considered Truman's seizure a betrayal. There was no mechanism put in place to settle the dispute or consider workers' demands. By January 1946, the oil panel created by the Secretary of Labor finally awarded oil workers an 18% wage increase. Though disappointed, the union considered it a victory. They asserted the strike action was significant on a number of levels. The first nationwide industry strike had just forced the oil companies to meet with the union for the very first time. The OWI believed the groundwork for industry-wide bargaining had been finally established. It had been the first post-war strike and had forced the government to begin moving away from wartime wage controls. Of the post-war strikes, it won the largest pay increase. And importantly, it broke the power of Standard Oil to dictate wages to the industry through its dealings with its independent union.
3: Greg Abbott, the right-wing hack who is governor of Texas, probably doesn't know what a petard is, but he's now been hoisted by a big one. Hoist on a petard is a Shakespearean phrase referring to a bomb maker being blown sky high by his own creation. Abbott's bombastic saga began last year when he noticed that high-tech billionaires were waving political cash at lawmakers who would help them build massive AI data centers across America. Sniffing a quid pro quo bonanza, Abbott shoved his way to the front of that money hustle, loudly proclaiming that by gollies, he would make Texas the, quote, epicenter of AI development. Not only did he pour massive taxpayer subsidies into the billionaires' pockets, but he even passed a law making it illegal for local officials to interfere with the profiteers. Sure enough, Texas is now the world's top location for these corporate invaders. So, way to go, Governor. But, oops, the governor's giveaway is now called Greg's Folly. For the vast majority of Texans, especially rural Republicans, don't just oppose his AI data centers, they despise, abominate, hate them. And they're now in angry grassroots revolt against the perpetrators, including Greg. So, hoist on his own petard, Abbott has now flip-flopped from hypester to reformer, comically demanding an end to the tax giveaways he created, frantically trying to regulate AI projects he deregulated, and crying that the rural voice he silenced must be heard. This is Jim Hightower saying, sadly for him, those billionaires he courted so passionately are now laughing at him when he recently commanded all data center owners to report their water usage to him. More than 70% simply ignored the petty tyrant.

0: Welcome back to the Rick Smith Show. Now, here is Rick Smith.
1: So we find out that Dumb Jr. got married, Don Jr., the president's idiot son. We find out that that Dumb Jr. got married, I guess back in May, on two islands in the Bahamas. What is it with rich people and islands? Evidently, the wedding ceremony, the fireworks, the dancers, all of it evidently paid for by a Russian oligarch. But Dumb Jr. says, you know, look, we're just friends. And, you know, why does everything have to come with with someone asking for something? Can't someone just be generous and be nice? Yeah. And yeah, we're supposed to buy that. I mean, that's the part that I'm kind of stuck on, that we're supposed to just kind of buy that some Russian oligarch tied to Putin who went to China with Putin holding hands. Somehow that there's no quid pro quo there. Just kind of makes you think. And that's why I've asked my good friend Will Bunch to come share some thoughts. Will's a national columnist over at the Philadelphia Inquirer. You can check out his work there at inquirer.org. Will, thanks for taking time for us.
2: Hey, Rick, thanks for having me back.
1: So, when you got married, who paid for your wedding? Did you get a Russian oligarch to come, maybe shoot some fireworks, pay for the booze, anything?
2: No, I think we paid for it ourselves, which is probably why we were at a Japanese restaurant and not on two private islands in the Bahamas. So if I'd had a Russian oligarch friend, who knows? Who knows what kind of bash we could have had? It could have been another fire festival,
1: it could have been. But here's the thing: we're led to believe, we're told that there's nothing here. There's no there's smoke, but there's no fire. Don't worry about it. As I asked on my other show, if we just changed one word in the story, if we changed it from Trump to Biden, how do you think the story would have been received?
2: Well, yeah, we know, because we know what they thought about Hunter Biden selling his paintings, which, and look, Hunter Biden comes up a lot, and I'm not a huge Hunter Biden fan. I don't defend. I think there's too much pay to play type stuff in politics. And it happens to some extent in both parties, but you know what? I mean, what Hunter Biden did was garden variety, presidential relative stuff.
1: Yeah, it's like Billy Carter selling Billy Beer.
2: He was like a vice presidential relative even at the time. But garden variety stuff that we saw, we're old enough, Rick, to remember Billy Carter.
1: Billy Beer.
2: Neil Bush.
1: Yeah, yeah.
2: We remember him. All those guys, all relatives of presidents, all of them making kind of shady business deals, whatever. There's no comparison, any of that, to what the Trump family is doing. With crypto, with the hotels that are now going up in golf courses and every dictatorship around the world. The defense contracts that, again, Don Jr. is very involved in getting all kinds of, drone protections, like, they start a war and then they go to all these companies.
1: But Will, yeah. Donald Jr. is the foremost expert on drones. He has spent his entire life learning about drones. He knows all of the thermodynamics. He knows everything there is to know about drones, evidently.
2: Well, he does drone a lot when he does his podcasts or whatever. So I thought maybe that's where you were going with that. But, I think what's relevant to this whole wedding scandal, and I posted on this, like a lot of people, I read the ProPublica story as soon as it came out. I think it's had, I saw it's had over 2 million views so far, which is incredible. But, I read it and I immediately thought back to this story that I've told from time to time, because to me, It explains kind of the mystery of political corruption to some people, because however sort of rich he might have been before his dad got reelected president, Donald Trump Jr. now is supposed to be worth at least 500 million. And I think that's probably an underestimate at this point because they're doing so many deals in the crypto and cashing in and everything. So $500 million, you could cut loose the couple million or whatever it is to rent those two islands for the weekend. So why have this Russian oligarch, who is a direct associate, not even twice removed, but an actual associate friend of Vladimir Putin. You know, why have this guy pay for the wedding when you're a multi-millionaire yourself? And the answer is because they can do it.
1: Right.
2: It's a power thing. It's a power trip. I worked at Newsday on Long Island in the 80s, and I was paired up on a project with this great old school investigative journalist. His name is Joe Demma. And we had to do a couple stakeouts. It's kind of like, you know, imagine like Pulp Fiction, except journalists, you know, we're sitting there in the car, you know, eating Burger Royales and talking about stuff. And he would tell me his stories about covering the mafia. And he would say, you know, people ask me what the mafia is like. And I tell people, there are these guys who've got giant rolls of $100 bills in their pocket, and they go through a toll booth on the Throgs Neck Bridge that's a quarter, and they throw in a slug instead of paying the toll. And that's an old thing. People don't remember what that is anymore. Before Easy Pass,
1: you've dated yourself.
2: Yeah, I did. I know. But the point is, and he's like, why did they do it? It's because they can. It's the thrill of getting away with something. It's the thrill of cheating.
1: And I would argue the next step though, Will. I would take that the next step. It's not just about cheating. It's about you knowing that they've cheated and they've gotten away with it.
2: Yeah. I mean, what's interesting, I mean, you see all the time with these, you know, when there are these corruption stories, about Trump and, or Trump's family, you know, they never deny it. They always come out and admit it because that's part of what they perceive as their superpower, that not only that they can be corrupt, but they can be corrupt and they can tell you about it and they can tell you exactly what they did and who bribed them and how much money they got. And there's nothing you can do about it.
1: Yeah.
2: And I don't know. We'll see. I mean, at this moment on this day, on September 15th, 2026, there's not much we can do about it because they control the Justice Department. They control both houses of Congress, that the majority party is the one who gets to issue the subpoenas. You know, there's no like blue state or whatever that has jurisdiction over this. They control right now. They control every mechanism that can investigate this. Now that might change. I mean, the best thing would be to have an honest Justice Department that would investigate these people and send them to jail for a long time.
1: Yeah, but that's not coming until 29.
2: Yeah, I was going to say, right. That's what I was going to say. We're not going to have that next year. We are going to hopefully have at least one house. I mean, I think the house is a done deal. Maybe the Senate, it looks better every day, but we're going to have at least one legislative body and maybe two that's going to have subpoena power, can do investigations. You know, January 2027, let's get it all out there, you know, everything. And, you know, and there's so much. I just, not to change the subject away from Don Jr.'s wedding, but I mean, every day I see like two or three new things online that are Trump corruption that I didn't know about. Last night I saw, our good friend Elizabeth Warren put out a news release. She and a couple other Democrats are investigating what's going on with Trump's library project, which is kind of fascinating, you know, a library for a guy who's never read a book in his life. But, you know, he's been raising money for this library. And a couple things. One is they got $50 million from this Japanese SoftBank for Trump's library, which is just gigantic donation, right before the government did SoftBank a favor in terms of getting power for a data center that it wants to build here in the U.S. So you've got everything. You've got bribes, you've got data centers, all in one story. But in the meantime, I'm reading this press release that Elizabeth Warren put out, and they just casually mention, oh, by the way, you know, this other money, because he's gotten other money from like ABC, these legal settlements and other monies that have gone to the Trump, quote, library, unquote. So, you know, it's supposed to be millions of dollars. Some of the a huge chunk of the money has already gone missing.
1: Oh, of course. And this is one of the, you know, your piece. We don't talk enough about Trump's $850 million pay-to-play slush fund article over at theinquirer.org. You know, this spurred a conversation with a friend of mine asking that exact question. Why don't we talk about all of this corruption? Why aren't we talking about it? And even myself. And my response to him is, there is so much.
2: It's overwhelming.
1: It's almost impossible to keep up with.
2: It is. There's new things every day. But I do think, I mean, I wrote that piece, you know, I do think it would be good to see more focus on Trump's political fundraising. And part of the reason why is, I mean, to me, what's so galling about all of this is you're talking about a person who is barred from running for president ever again. And, you know, I know when you say that, everybody says, oh, now I think he's running or whatever. I believe a lot of the worst things about Trump, but I don't think he is.
1: I don't think he's going to live that long, but you know,
2: he may not live that long. If he is, he's not going to be, you know, he can barely get up the stairs now, but of course, so can I, and I shouldn't talk, he's not going to run at age 82, but it's why he's trying to make as much money as he can now, because he's only got these 2 more years to cash in and not all his power.
1: And but, the reason that he's slapping his name all over everything. As the rumor goes, he knows when he leaves, nobody's putting his name on anything. Not like they did with Reagan.
2: Sure. He's thinking about immortality, right? But he's also thinking about money. I guess money is a form of immortality for him. But so back to my original point though. So we know he's not running in 2028. So why and how can he raise so much campaign money? I mean, most of it goes to these two organizations. One's the MAGA Inc. PAC, which gets some publicity. Maybe you've heard of it. That's raised $400 million since he became president and wasn't running anymore. $400 million for this political fund. He also has another fund. I'm going to forget.
1: Securing America's Greatness.
2: Hey, thank you. I was gonna call it something else. Securing America's Greatness, which is it's a dark money organization. They don't have to, unlike a normal super PAC, they don't have to disclose all of their donors. We found out the names of a few because they, you know, leaked onto other documents that they did have to disclose something. But most of the donors we don't know. That supposedly has another $450 million. Nobody even knows about this, right? We don't know who these people giving money for this are, but we do know, well, we do see the donations that we can track to MAGA Inc., where they do have to report the donations. It's all people seeking government contracts or government favors. I mean, there seem to be two major pools. People who want contracts, like the GEO Group, those horrible people who run the squalid ICE detention centers. They gave a couple million and immediately got like $165 million.
1: It's a nice return on investment.
2: Days later, yeah, exactly. Who wouldn't make that kind of investment? That kind of return on investment, or you know, people who want pardons from this whole, you know, I guess 60 Minutes. Not that anybody watches it anymore, but did something on the pardon, the Trump pardon factory, you know, and.
1: Well, what do you say to the person who goes, look, you know, Bill Clinton did a lot of pardons that people have, you know, Mark Rich is one of the names that pops up. There's the occasional one of these that pops up that there's the claim that there was some kind of quid pro quo. Now, I've not heard what that quid pro quo is with the Mark Rich, but we know what Trump is basically doing is selling pardons. And yet, to your point earlier, we're really not paying much attention to it because there's so much other corruption.
2: Yeah, I mean, the Mark Rich thing was bad. There's no doubt about it. But I think one of the reasons it got so much attention was it was kind of an anomaly, you know, that, Clinton and, you know, I'm not a giant Clinton fan, but, you know, like most presidents, Democrat or Republican before Trump, there is actually a process for getting pardons. You're supposed to fill out an application. It's supposed to go through an office in the Justice Department. They're supposed to evaluate it, you know, and, you know, going back in history, the idea that, you know, somebody did a bad thing when they were 25 years old and they spent some time in prison and now they're 50 years old and, you know, they're a humanitarian or they, you know, they do good, they work with a church group, they do good stuff. You know, the idea of giving those kind of people a pardon, I think is something most of us would support, right? But that's not what's happening here. These are, you know, crypto scammers and, you know, drug dealers in some cases, whose crimes are very recent or, you know, they just got sent to jail like 6 months ago on a 6 or 7 year sentence and they get instantly pardoned by Trump because somebody like their mom gave a million, you know, there's a one guy who got a pardon because his mom gave like $1 million to MAGA Inc. And
1: if I did something wrong, I want to stop you right there. If I did something wrong, my mother wouldn't give a million. She didn't have $1 million, but she wouldn't give someone $1 million to get me out of trouble. She'd probably smack me and make the penalty worse.
2: Yeah, she'd probably she'd probably make you give her some money. So well, I guess that's, you know, the rich are very different from you and me, yeah. Rick. I don't know. It's a different mentality, obviously.
1: So let me bring it back to this because, you know, again, you know, the person I was talking to earlier is like, well, you know, give me something to go back to my Red Hat friends with. And I'm like, there is just so much. I don't know what one thing you're looking for because the corruption is so vast. So when you're having these conversations with folks and you as someone who pays ultimate attention to, are keenly aware of all of this stuff, How do you break this stuff down? How do you filter it to kind of understand that, you know, each individual bit of corruption is part of the bigger scheme? And other than just throwing up your hands and going, it's all bad, it's all corrupt, which is kind of where I think we are. How do you?
2: Well, I think embedded in your friend's question is this idea of there's so much of it. Well, how do we make the average voter care about this, right? That they're so overwhelmed that they don't know what to think of any of this and they don't really care about any individual one scandal because there's like 75 of them, right? Well, one thing I would tell the average voter is think about how much time Trump spends of his day on getting himself richer as opposed to doing anything that helps you, the person who voted for him, you know. I just saw another gobsmacking statistic today, which is that this year and the last year, I don't know the exact time frame, but Trump made more stock trades than all of Congress put together. That's 535 people, and he had more stock transactions. So I mean he's practically day trading. You know, I'm surprised he's not sitting there with, you know, E-Trade program on a laptop, except we know he doesn't really use computers, but if somebody's there with him, you know.
1: So is there somebody following his trades? I mean, I know there's someone following Nancy Pelosi's. Can we get on what Trump's doing? Because clearly I know he wanted to sell access to his early posts so that you could, you know, maybe day trade along with him on early information. But is there a way for us to follow that? Or is because he's president?
2: There is. I mean, there is. I mean, he does. I mean, it's kind of weird. I guess this gets back to the idea of at this point they don't care, you knowing how corrupt they are, because they actually, and it's a little surprising given how many other laws they don't follow, but they do seem to follow at least some of the laws on disclosure. And so he's been disclosing these stock trades, and that's how we know that he's made so many of them. And he's got to disclose which stocks he's buying.
1: Yeah, I'd rather see it in real time.
2: Yeah. Oh, well, real time, that would be good. Because when you can go back in time,
1: several
2: months later when they're reported, you can see that, you know, he said something good about a company at a press conference or,
1: he's doing what really
2: was,
1: well.
2: Oh, I know. It was, Palantir, the tech company, he bought some of their stock. And it was starting to go down because people had some like AI concerns or something. And the stock had fallen off like 10%. And he just went on Truth Social and he said, you know, by the way, Palantir is this great company. Everybody everybody should invest in it. You know, I mean, yep. I mean, he's very blatant. Like, you know, I mean, I don't know what his deal with Scott's Miracle-Gro is, but he's out there every couple days saying what a great job Scott's Miracle-Gro did.
1: Beautiful the grass is. So last question I've got for you. What do we do with all of this information? You're doing a great job reporting this. I don't know that the rest of our mainstream corporate controlled media is doing enough. What should we be doing?
2: Well, you know, we should, I think right now, this fall, we should be making sure that we elect people who have pledged to really fully investigate this with the full force of Congress, that, you know, that they're going to issue subpoenas, that, you know, that they send the, what do they call the sergeants at arms of the House or whatever, that they, you know, when these people defy the subpoenas,
1: drag them in kicking and screaming.
2: Drag them in, get the Capitol Police or whatever, drag them in there.
1: So actual real live accountability. I'm with you. Come November, the hope is that we get some of that.
2: Just, a lot of these crimes, right? I mean, there is a statute of limitations, but a lot of times it's like 5 years. So it's like, do the math. It's like a lot of these things that we think are definitely criminal.
1: Lock him up.
2: Yeah. I mean,
1: when we get into that, we'll
2: lock up this 82-year-old.
1: There you go. But as always, we'll appreciate the time. Hope folks will check out your work over at inquire.org, the most recent one. We don't talk enough about Trump's $850 million pay-to-pay slush fund, written by Will Bunch. Thanks so much, man.
2: All right, thanks. Yeah, and inquire.com, we're actually trying to make money. We're not that nonprofit.
1: Oh, there you go.
2: So,
1: appreciate the time.
2: No, thanks a lot, Rick. It was great to be back.
1: Thanks so much. Our good friend Will Bunch. Want to hear your thoughts? Email me, rick@thericksmithshow.com. Right back, stick around. I'm Rick Smith, and this is Labor History in Two. On this day in labor history, the year was 1920. At noon, a horse-drawn wagon containing 100 pounds of dynamite pulled up across the street from the J.P. Morgan Company on Wall Street in New York City. 500 pounds of cast iron slugs were packed in with the dynamite. A timer detonated at 12:01 p.m. The explosion destroyed the horse and wagon. Shrapnel from the explosion ripped through the air, killing 38 people and injuring hundreds more. The unknown driver of the wagon was believed to have escaped. Authorities blamed anarchists. Meanwhile, the company's workers who died in the attack were mostly young messengers, stenographers, clerks, and brokers. Most of the wounded suffered severe injuries. Just minutes after the blast, the president of the New York Stock Exchange suspended trading in order to prevent a panic. Since the target had been the J.P. Morgan Company, the New York State District Attorney suggested the bomb was planted by radical anti-capitalists. The Bureau of Investigation, the forerunner to the FBI, pursued the bombing for 3 years. They never found the culprit. In 1944, the FBI reopened the investigation and decided the bomb was the work of Italian anarchists. There was speculation that the bomb was planted by an Italian in retaliation for the executions of Sacco and Vanzetti. 3 days after the bombing, the New York Times reported, "It was said today at the Department of Justice that Attorney General Palmer would recommend in his annual report to Congress that drastic laws for dealing with anarchists and other disturbing elements be enacted. At the same time, he will ask for larger appropriations, which were denied in the past." Over the next 2 years, the Palmer raids arrested and deported many accused leftists. Not surprising, most of the accused and deported were the loudest voices for workers' rights and a united working class. Like what you hear? Check out more at laborhistoryin2.com.
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1: It's amazing. I gotta be honest. The amount of grift that is going on in this administration. And the thing is, and look, the conversations I've had with people about this face to face anyway, people are just, they are overwhelmed. It's hard to keep up with. And that's part of it. I mean, you're drinking from a fire hose and it's just in your face. And look, to Trump's credit, he's, he's operating our government as he would run a Trump business. For those people who during the election said, I just want to run like a business. He's running it like a Trump business. He's loading the country up with a massive amount of debt. We're about 30% of our debt has been run up under Trump's tutelage. Under his leadership, we've run up about 30% of our $40 trillion debt. So it seems like a pump and dump. We're going to pump the government and the taxpayer with a bunch of debt, and we're just going to dump it off. And where are they going to go to get the money? Where do they think they're going to get it? Well, they think they're going to get it from you and me. I have a solution. Because understand, the top 10% of people in this country have about $120 trillion worth of wealth. So this idea that we don't have the money, I don't know, it rings hollow. Because we do. In fact, the top 10% got three times what we need. So we could easily, if we're going to be accused of being socialists, we could easily go get a third of that and pay the debt. If we were really serious, and this is the part that I've been saying for years, if we were really serious, if it were really that big of a deal, if it were really, really going to take the country down and they really cared, the patriotic thing to do would be to save the country. And the people who have the means and the wealth to do it, as have in the past, they would be the people to step forward and say, we got this. We're going to learn the lesson. We're not going to do it again. We promise no more tax cuts for rich people and put it on the credit card. You know, we got our return on investment. It's time to kick a little bit back because we care. Think that's going to happen? No, they're going to want to get it from you or me, or especially from poor people who don't have lobbyists and legal teams to be able to avoid paying taxes or any of that. And they're getting away with it. So I got to be honest. I'm not optimistic that we're going to solve our debt crisis, because I don't think it's a crisis yet. But I would like to spend that money a little bit better in the future. Just a thought. But I would like to make sure that we go after the people who have it. Want to hear your thought? Email me, rick@thericksmithshow.com. Does the amount of corruption this administration's pulling off, does it bug you? Does their nose being at the bottom of the trough bother you while you're struggling to keep food on the table? I want to hear it. rick@thericksmithshow.com. Miss any portion of the program, grab the podcast. And as always, thanks for being here. We'll see you back here next time.
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0: Welcome to Locus Focus. I'm Barbara Bernstein, your host for this weekly conversation about our place on the planet. 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And thanks for supporting community-powered radio. Over the next century, what was once a rich riparian zone along the north reach of the Willamette River has turned into a toxic and deadly zone of tanks filled with liquid fuels and chemicals. For years, residents of North Portland and the Litton neighborhood of Northwest Portland have been trying to get their voices heard as they raise concerns about the dangers these tank farms pose. These risks are especially grave in the face of the looming Cascadia subduction zone earthquake, which will rupture the tanks, causing fires and oil spills dramatically worse than the Exxon Valdez. But only recently have their voices begun to be heard at the state and local levels. Today we talk with Lori King with the CEI Hub Task Force and Cerise Bach with 350 PDX about the work they're doing to move the Portland City Council to adopt more stringent planning and zoning codes that take these threats seriously. Lori and Cerise, welcome to Locus Focus.
1: Hi.
2: Thank you.
1: It's great to be here.
0: We were talking the other day on the phone about our reminiscence of when we first became aware of the CEI Hub. Because I think a lot of listeners, even though those of you who listen to the show every week probably know what we're talking about, and CEI stands for Critical Energy Infrastructure, which still means nothing to most people. So before we start talking about what you guys are doing to try to change that behemoth that's on the Willamette River, I wanted to each of us kind of reminisce about the first time we became aware of it. So I'll start with you, Lori.
1: Okay. Well, I should have become aware of it a lot sooner than I did. I have to say that. So I live in St. John's. I've lived in St. John's since 1975, literally right across the river from the CEI Hub. I sit at my desk, I look out the window, and there it is, right across the river. And for years, I thought, yeah, there's tanks there. I didn't really think much about it. And in fact, at night, they looked kind of pretty with twinkling lights. I just never really put too much together. I was mainly focused on labor issues. And then, I think it was in about 2019, there was a wonderful forum at City Hall in the atrium. I believe Chloe Udaly on the City Council reserved the space, and there were fantastic speakers. I really remember KABU's Patsy Kullberg really stands out because I'm always concerned about health, and she talked about the fumes that were, a really big addition to fumes in North Portland from the Hub. And I started taking it more seriously. It was a meeting focused on Zenith. So Zenith was an entry point, for me. Probably the Hub was mentioned at the meeting, but it wasn't focused on. The seismic instability was not focused on, but the, oil trains, the crude oil, the climate, those were some of the top issues, and they grabbed me.
0: That was one of the things that I found very interesting about Zenith. This is true for a lot of us, that we were really concerned about Zenith. Then we went down to Zenith, and we look around and go, oh, my God.
1: There's a lot of places here and a lot of companies.
0: And what's your story, Cerise?
3: I would say that I started becoming aware and just paying attention, like, oh, these are kind of eyesores, these big tanks in these industrial areas, you know, along the river. It would be nicer if we had a prettier river instead of all this industrial stuff right next to the river. And I kind of thought, you know, that's kind of ugly. We've got all these rail lines across the river and we've got these tanks, and learned about the Portland Harbor Superfund and started becoming more aware of, like, oh, these are, you know, there's a lot of toxic chemicals here from, you know, a century or more of industrial use of this river. But those tanks, you know, they're there, but they're ugly. They probably have bad things in them, but they're probably safe, right? Because they're still there and they're still operating, and Portland's a pretty environmentally aware city. So it's probably fine, right? Like, somebody's probably paying attention and regulating those well enough that we probably don't need to be too concerned about it. And so then started becoming more aware as folks were doing the, you know, activism around Zenith and the oil by rail, and thinking about, oh yeah, what are we bringing into our city on those rail lines? And then as we started learning more about the seismic risk, that's when I really started keying into this area of, wow, this, if we have this major Cascadia subduction zone earthquake, and what would happen to these tanks? What would happen to our city? What would happen to our river and our neighborhoods? That is really scary and something that nobody really is regulating. Like, it seems like people are trying and there's a lot of effort going into saying, like, how can we make this safer? And it remains this persistent problem that we've had trouble actually digging into solving.
0: Well, I've had a lot of conversations with people in the work that I've been doing about their first recollection of first seeing the tank farms. And it made me think about my own, which was early when I came to Portland in 1971. I was probably going out to Sobey Island. And I noticed Forest Park on the left side of the road and was really beautiful. And then I look at the other side, and I had just come from New York. And I went, what is this, New Jersey? It looked really – I just shouldn't be in Portland because this is such a green, wonderful place. And then I didn't think about it much more. And like most Portlanders, I just never looked on that side anymore until many, many years later. I think it might have been 2019, actually. I was going out to a barbecue on a friend's moorage across from Sobey Island, and there was this guy I was driving out, this guy named Tom Robinson. He's taught me sound, actually, but now he's into archives, and he had these amazing archives. And so we're going down across the CEI hub, and he's naming who owns every tank and what's in it. And he's maybe a little bit on the spectrum, and it was like sort of driving me crazy as I was driving, but I also was thinking, do I want to know this? Shortly after that, a friend of mine came down from Tacoma, and I've been going up to Tacoma for about 2 years working on the LNG tank and spending a lot of time on the port and getting to know the port of Tacoma much better than I knew the port of Portland. And these friends of mine came down from Tacoma to visit, and they got off the train and they said, you have more tanks than we have in all of Tacoma. And I thought, my God, it's true.
1: Yeah, and what's so interesting is that, like, if there's construction going on a road near where I live, there often the city will put a little notice in the mailbox like, sorry, there'll be some construction, there'll be some noise, there'll be some dust, but there's no notices about the CEI hub, and nothing in my mailbox has popped up. And what's interesting, too, is that so many people where I live in St. John's don't know about it. So we started doing some, and I can mention it later, some neighborhood presentations, and people, you know, raise your hands if you know what's in those tanks. Raise your hand if you know what the CEI hub is. And very few people, but more and more people are learning about it. So I see a contrast over the years, over the last 3 or 4 years.
0: Well, as somebody who lives as far away from St. John's as one possibly could in Portland, I feel like I'm like a lot of people in Portland, that the CEI hub is this problem. Actually, when I was looking for places to live, and I've always loved St. John's, the reason I didn't want to live there was it was so close to the CEI hub. And it had nothing to do with the danger. It was just the aesthetic, basically, and also not wanting to live close to all that pollution. And I find it interesting to have that kind of attitude to a part of the city, and I profess to love the city deeply, and I should love every part of it. And I think that that's what's really happening, and I really appreciate the work that you've done, Lori, over the last few years, not just organizing your own neighborhood. You came out to Selwood. I remember going to a Selwood meeting with you where you presented, and getting people all across the city to take responsibility for doing something about it, because it's not just the issue for people who live in Lytton and St. John's. It's all of our problems.
1: Remember, we wanted to become sister neighborhoods.
0: Right. We should do that.
1: We should do that.
0: We are the river neighborhoods. And I also feel like what happened in Selwood, the development that happened or didn't happen, had a lot to do with what kind of industry we had. In Selwood, it was logging. So you can still see the remnants of the pilings where the docks were, where they brought the logs in, and this sort of, you can almost see the ferry that went across to Spokane and stuff like that. But what you're experiencing in Northeast Portland and North Portland and Northwest Portland is the residue of the shipbuilding industry.
1: That's right.
0: And then all the other fossil fuel stuff that moved in, which gets me to our next thing. Now, we supposedly have this ban on future fossil fuel infrastructure. And meanwhile, we're not just fighting Zenith, but we're fighting other possible expansion amongst the tank farms. So I wanted to talk a little bit about that ban and why it's not working.
3: Yeah, this ban went into effect supposedly in 2016 of banning fossil fuel terminals from new ones being built in Portland. And,
0: or expanding the existing ones.
3: Right, yeah. And so this is a great idea if it was implemented, but we've had a hard time getting it to be implemented. And I think part of that problem is the existing franchise agreements that have been made with these companies. And so we've been working on that with Zenith over the last decade to try to, you know, change their franchise agreement to make sure that they're within our climate goals as a city. But it's been pretty difficult as we've gone through legal processes to try to make sure that their franchise agreement is within our legal boundaries. So I don't know exactly why it's not working, because we did make this rule and adopted it as a city, and yet these companies are still able to bring in their oil and fossil fuels and other types of toxic fuels that are going under the river, over the river, mm-hmm. across the river. You know, there's a pipeline, there's oil by rail, and there's barges and different ways for these fuels to arrive. But 90% of Oregon's fuels get stored in these over 600 tanks in this 6-mile stretch along the west side of the North Willamette in Portland. And so this isn't, like, you're talking about which neighborhoods this is a problem. It's not even just these neighborhoods, but mm-hmm. it's the whole state of Oregon, of course, that most of our fuels for the state of Oregon come through this hub. And so it is something that we need to take seriously as not just Portland, but as a whole state, make sure that we are keeping ourselves and our natural world and our climate safe, as well as ensuring that we have the ability to have fuels where they're needed until we transition away from fossil fuels, hopefully after not too long.
0: I have a theory why the ban on fossil fuel infrastructure expansion hasn't come to fruition. My theory is that there's a deep state in the city of Portland.
1: Right.
0: And that even though we changed our government, and I think I really was happy with the change in government, the form of government, and mm-hmm. the expanded city council, and the city council represents neighborhoods, basically. The city council doesn't have very much power, as it turns out. Mm-hmm. And who really have power are the same bureaucrats who were running the city before we had the new government with the old government. And things don't change because these are the same people who made the deals, the backroom deal with Zenith, which gave them the land use compatibility statement when they shouldn't have gotten it, and when it was about to be overturned in the Supreme Court state level. So I think that that's one of the things that we're up against, is finding some way to make our form of government work. But I wanted to talk a bit about the organizing and the lobbying that you guys have been doing, because you're getting to know our city councilors right. really well.
1: Can I just go back a second, like, about, you know, just some of the history, and then get to, we have tremendous opportunities now, but just some of the history is that the resolution to ban new fossil fuel expansion happened, but Zenith, you know, was expanding monumentally. They were, they increased their transloading ability by a factor of four times as much as they had before. They were expanding tremendously, even though there was that ban on new fossil fuel infrastructure. And they said it's because their application for those things came in earlier. And the city in 2021 did deny Zenith's land use compatibility statement, a required permit. They denied it because it wasn't compatible with the city's comprehensive plan, which brings us up to where we are now in a way. And Zenith sued the city, and then saying that the city didn't have authority to do that. But LUBA, the Land Use Board of Appeals, agreed with the city that the city did have that authority, but they had to fix up the comprehensive plan because the comprehensive plan was too weak. It was what they called hortatory, which sounds horrible. It means that it's a lot of blather, really.
0: It sounds like what it sounds like.
1: Yeah. And it didn't have enough prohibition kind of language in it, requirement kind of language. It was aspirational. And the city then applied for a FEMA grant. This is not the new city council, it's the old city council, applied for a FEMA grant to update and make the comprehensive plan and zoning code stronger. And they got the grant in 2024. And that's in a way where our story starts with a new city council that is mandated to be a legislative city council, not just deferring to and rubber stamping what others say, but really thinking through the issues themselves. So we're in that position now.
3: And just this last week, the Zenith franchise agreement has passed for the city council to say that the Zenith can transfer their franchise over to a new company called I-Squared Capital. And so the argument for Zenith has been, we have this franchise agreement that allows us this much pollution and this much expansion already, so you can't limit the amount of expansion that we're allowed to do. And the city attorneys are telling the councilors this is the legal interpretation, and so city council is going along with that interpretation.
0: And we'll get more into that in just a moment, but I need to let you know that you're listening to Locus Focus on Cable Community Radio in Portland, Oregon. Sales stations KBFT LPFM, KODX LPFM, KMUN and KCBB in Astoria, Oregon, KCEI in Taos, New Mexico, Radio Free Moscow in Idaho, and Radio Tacoma. And today we're talking with Lori King with the CEI Hub Task Force and Cherise Bach with 350 PDX about the work they're doing to move the city council to adopt more stringent planning and zoning codes that take the toxic tank farm threat seriously. And I also want to remind you that we're in the last week of our Coming Up Next campaign, reminding you of the importance of community media in these especially trying times. Cable Community Radio has spent more than half a century serving the Pacific Northwest with trusted news, life-saving information, inspiring music, and deep community engagement. And we were talking before we got on the air about how great cable is and how it serves a community that, like, there's nothing else in the city that serves the community or the community we care about as much as cable.
3: Yeah.
0: And this is all made possible not by corporate influence, but by tens of thousands of individual donors, foundations, and sponsors across the state who believe in independent, non-commercial media. 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So help us reach our goal of $55,000 by September 19th and help fight the Mediazillas. 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

0: We needed to get to the city council members in order to give community perspectives on the future of the CEI hub. And this was actually before the BPS came out with their draft. I mean, we've been
1: and
0: there
1: since.
0: And
1: your BPS is what?
0: Oh, sorry, Bureau of Planning and Sustainability, which is, you know, which is the part of the city administration that deals with land use, environmental issues and land use. But before, do you want to talk about the policy project first or?
1: Well, let's talk about the policy project first, yeah. And then we'll get more into what you're doing with
0: I your, think so.
1: Yeah, okay.
0: Yeah. So because the city got the grant from FEMA to update and strengthen the comprehensive plan and zoning code, you know, with the explicit objective of reducing risk at the CEI hub, it's not to do you know, all kinds of other things. It's supposed to reduce the risk.
1: It's not supposed to enhance producing renewable diesel.
0: Right. It's not supposed to do that. You know, the grant objective says reduce risk. You know, we can get a little bit more into the objectives if we want to, but it's all essentially reducing risk to people and the environment. The BPS started doing this, and a coalition of groups, including Sharice and 350, Columbia Riverkeeper, Willamette Riverkeeper, Braided River Campaign, Extinction Rebellion, many groups came together and started working on this and started trying to deal with what the BPS was doing in creating their drafts of amendments on the comprehensive plan, which is the overarching plan for the city, the zoning code, which puts the comprehensive plan into details that where the rubber hits the road. They started having conversations with the BPS started having conversations, doing very rough drafts and meeting with community members. So that started over a year ago, like probably in the summer of June 2025. And many of us have been going to these meetings with them over the year. And they finally came up with their final draft, which, you know, I think the common consensus in our coalition is timid and actually does not reduce risk. So maybe Sharice,
1: take it, Sharice.
2: Sure.
1: Take it
2: on. Sure. Yeah, so there's been this process. There's community input. Bureau of Planning and Sustainability has created several drafts. There's been more community input. It went through the Planning Commission, more community input, and a proposed draft that is getting sent to City Council. And so this is a draft that they think addresses the concerns because of the definition of reducing risk as reducing potential future risk. So we're reducing the amount of risk that there could be if we didn't do anything to regulate this place. So that's kind of the definition that BPS is using as far as risk reduction. But the community obviously feels like maybe they should reduce the risk that is actually on the ground right now to the neighborhoods and to the region based on the CEI hub and the seismic instability of the land that the CEI hub is built on, the toxic, flammable materials that are in the tanks, as well as even, you know, without bringing in climate change, that massive human risk that we all are existentially facing.
1: Well, I kind of want to get into this disconnect between reducing risk, as you see it, and the BPS's view, which is, let's not just make it worse.
2: Mm-hmm.
1: Though I understand that in some ways, parts of the plan that they are proposing would make it worse.
0: Right. Right. Well, this is what their goals and objectives, and this is a quote from the grant application. One, protect life and reduce injuries resulting from natural hazards. That's what we want. Minimize property damage from natural hazards. We want that. Three, minimize damage to critical or essential infrastructure and services from natural hazards. And four, enhance the ability of Oregon's economies to rebound quickly from the effects of natural hazard events. So those are all things we want.
2: Mm-hmm.
0: And the more, and, you know, it's clear that no matter how much you beef up the tanks, the more toxic, flammable, combustible materials are on seismically unstable soils, the worse the earthquake's damage is going to be in terms of

0: the river, the toxicity in the air, the severity of all the explosions and fires. So, you know, that's been on our minds. And
1: I guess I would mention just the risks we've been talking about that Oregon has known since they did a study in 2012 showing the massive seismic risk that this was going to be under. There was a Department of Geology and Mineral Industries study that year that talked about the earthquake risk and needing to do future studies and making sure that we were preparing for a major earthquake. And but then there's also the everyday risk of the toxic chemicals that are there, the possibility of accidents or failure of the tanks and other materials that are being used there, the pipes and stuff like that, that could catch on fire, that could be releasing toxic fumes into the air and could catch Forest Park on fire or leak into the river and harm the endangered species and the salmon. Right. So there are a lot of risks that are happening on a daily basis and harms that are already happening due to the air quality, and so many immense risks when there is the big earthquake. And so a Multnomah County study in 2022 said that a magnitude 8 or 9 Cascadia subduction zone earthquake would impact the CEI hub with ground shaking, liquefaction, which is soil softening and movement, and lateral spread, which is horizontal soil movement and landslides. So you can imagine if there's soil softening and movement or lateral movement of the soil, what would happen to these tanks as they're shaking and part of the soil is moving in one direction and part of the soil is moving in another direction. This is going to be a massive environmental emergency on the scale that we've never seen in Oregon before.
0: I know, it's horrifying.
2: Well, actually, one of the concerns I've had in watching this whole discussion play out is that it feels like the city is not dealing with the extent and the drama of the worst-case scenario, which is going to be what happens. I mean, we're going to have the worst-case scenario.
0: Right.
2: And then another issue that's been concerning me is that ultimately the conversation, I believe, needs to be how do we get rid of the tanks? And how do we restore what is now the CEI hub and the rest of the industrial Northwest into a healthy riparian zone?
0: Right.
2: And so, and yet you can't bring that to city council. And I've had conversations with you guys about your, so let's talk about your methodology.
0: The part that we can deal with right now. So the BPS over this last year and a half now has somewhat listened and somewhat responded to, incredible community input. They've not just talking about fossil fuels anymore. They've added in renewable fuels into what they're regulating.
2: And why is that important?
0: Why is that important? Because so-called renewable fuels, and that's a whole other topic about how much carbon they do preserve, they are just as explosive, flammable, combustible, and toxic as non-renewables. So it all should be considered together. They also have a drawdown proposal, which we can get to in a while, which we have been pushing for. So they've listened to us in some respects, but essentially what they've produced, as we've mentioned, is too timid and actually increases the kinds of risks that the FEMA grant says that they shouldn't. So the comprehensive plan, the language is still hortatory. Instead of saying, prohibit, they'll say try to reduce. Instead of saying require, they say encourage. So those things still have to be changed, and that's what we're proposing. So what really is phenomenal is that not only are we critiquing the BPS comprehensive plan proposal and the zoning code, which we can get to, but we have our own. This group of people, community experts, has created a coherent alternative to the amendments of the comprehensive plan and the zoning code. In the case of the zoning code, the comprehensive plan was just in their amendments are just still hortatory. But the zoning code, they actually allow for expansion which is incredible. They allow for expansion of transloading, you know, more docks for trains to come in and unload fuels and other substances. They also allow for expansion of aviation fuel. And
2: which is supposedly a sustainable aviation fuel,
0: well,
2: but it's only 50% so-called sustainable.
0: Right. I think it's even less. But it allows for those expansions of toxic, flammable, combustible substances. And what our version of the zoning code does is to say, wait a minute, if there's any expansion at all, the companies have to prove to the city council in public that the expansion meets Oregon need. It can't just happen willy-nilly because someone wants to sell fuels to another state or another country. It has to happen because of any expansion is because of Oregon need. And that's a huge thing. That's a huge change. And that can determine the future of the hub.
2: And that flies in the face of this entity that wants to take over Zenith.
0: That's right.
2: Who are envisioning Oregon and Portland becoming the West Coast hub.
0: Exactly.
2: For distribution of so-called renewable fuel.
0: Right. And, you know, just the way our capitalist system works, we can't say you can't become an export hub. But we can say that the companies have to prove that what any expansion meets Oregon demand.
2: And you're listening to Locus Focus on KBRU Community Radio in Portland, Oregon, sales stations KBFG, LPFM, and KODX, LPFM, KMUN and KCB in Astoria, Oregon, KCEI in Taos, New Mexico, radio from Moscow and Idaho, and radio Tacoma. And today we're talking with Lori King with the CEI Hub Task Force and Cherise Bach with 350 PDX about the work they are doing to move the Portland City Council to adopt more stringent planning and zoning codes that take the toxic tank farm threat seriously. And I remind you that we are in the last week of our Coming Up Next campaign, emphasizing the importance of community media in these especially trying times. We're here to remind you of the importance of community media when we need it the most. Help us reach our goal of $55,000 by September 19th and help fight the mediazillas. You can go to kboo.fm/give or text kboo to 53555. And I want to also remind you that The next Rumble on the River is happening on September 30th. The theme of this Rumble is protecting our region from its most perilous threats, data centers, nuclear energy, and the CEI hub, and the proposed refinery at Port Westward's Columbia River Estuary. The Rumble takes place at St. Luke Lutheran Church, 4595 Southwest California Street in the Maplewood neighborhood. Doors and info tables open at 5:30, and the panel starts at 6:30, and Rumbles are always free. And now back to the CEI hub.
1: Great. So I would say that we're in an exciting moment right now where this CEI Hub policy project that has been going on for over a year is now going to come before City Council this coming Thursday on the 17th. And so we're going to be able to hear the BPS plan, and then some city councilors are offering some amendments. And so as community groups, we've been in conversation with them about what we want to see in these amendments, and we have suggested things that we hope that they will put into their amendments. And we haven't seen the actual amendments, the final language, and so we don't know for sure what's in them, but we can talk about what we're hoping for as community members. And so our focus is really on improving actual safety and reducing actual risk at the CEI hub, and then having a plan for drawing down liquid fuels that are stored there at a rate that works for the amount of fuel that Oregonians need as we transition away from fossil fuels as a state and as a global community, and making sure that we're doing that, that we have a plan, that we're moving forward in that plan, that we're not just allowing for continued expansion or continued use of these fuels in ways that are dangerous immediately to the local community and river and dangerous to the global community.
2: Well, my understanding is that some of the drawdown plans suggested by BPS actually increase the amount.
0: Yes, they could.
2: So let's talk a little bit about some of the intricacies of what's going on and what you all have unearthed in your reading their documents and kind of doing a little bit of elementary mathematics.
0: Well, like I was saying before, with the zoning code, they allowed for expansion of transloading and aviation fuel. And our proposal spells out criteria for when expansion could happen in the zoning code. The expansion will not increase the total amount of combined fuel storage or transloading capacity of facilities within or adjacent to the CEI hub. So if a company says, wow, we need to do this because Oregon needs more diesel, they have to prove that in front of the public. You know, they have to prove that with data. And even if they prove that, it, something else has to go down. They can't have a net increase. So it's and then they have to have public benefits. We have it all spelled out. There has to be significant public benefits of different types, either with employment, emergency services, air and water quality. All these are spelled out. That there's there's criteria in the zoning code. That was not in the BPS plan at all. And then with the drawdown, they actually talked about, because we did, there's a need to find out what's in those tanks, how much is in there, how much is used on an average basis, how much is in there, what's the peak level of stuff in there. And at first, you know, we were told, well, we can't find out about that stuff. We need the city council to tell us to do it. But the BPS was good in that they said in their proposal we have to have records of that every 3 years. We need to know the average fill level and the peak fill level from all the companies. And but then, unfortunately, they didn't do anything with that information. And in our community proposal, we're saying use that information to determine a drawdown. So if you see a drawdown in the amount of diesel needed or in the amount of some other kind of fuel needed, then commensurate with that, draw down the amount of fuel in the tanks. And that happens every 3 years in our proposal.
2: Now, I also understand there was a concern about the fact that some of the criteria for the drawdown had to do with the capacity of the tanks rather than how much is actually in the tanks.
0: Right. They were just talking about 20% of the shell capacity. Yeah.
2: So what does that mean, and what does that imply about what's going on?
0: So with the
1: go ahead.
0: Okay. Well, so the shell capacity is a certain volume. You can, you know, measure it out using just
2: rulers.
0: Math rulers. Now, and then they say in 2037, 10 years from now, the companies have to have 20% less shell capacity. But the amount of stuff in the tanks could be very low at this point, and that could allow – so even if you have less shell capacity, it could still allow for more stuff within the tanks in 10 years. So that's really you know, that's really bad. We can't have that. But I want to make a correction.
2: So, yeah. You actually have language that addresses that. Can
0: yes.
2: you talk about what that, what your language is?
1: Well, the idea is that instead of reducing the allowed capacity, right now in the proposal, they're saying, okay, we can reduce that, ability to be able to store fuel there, and reduce that amount that they're allowed, but we're asking for them to reduce the actual amount, so the average fill capacity. So whatever their average rate of fill is on a given day now, that should be reduced rather than the amount that they're allowed to hold there. So say they're only holding 10% of the full tank, but they're allowed to hold 80% of that full tank. They could increase the amount of fill, you know, up to 60%. So they would have increased, you know, that 50% of that tank is, you know, more full than it was now in 10 years. But they have reduced their allowed amount by 20%. So we want to make sure that the average fill is being reduced, so the actual amount of fuel that's being stored at the hub is being reduced, not just the allowed capacity.
2: I understand there are some issues about how much, whether they even knew how much was in the tanks, or if they even had an idea how to find that out.
0: Well, now they have even in their proposal that has to be found. The companies have to report that, and I guess they will have to check on it, that there'll have to be some kind of check. At first they were saying, oh, that's something we don't have the authority to do, but that's good that they did that. But now they have to use that information.
1: Yes.
0: I want to correct something I said, and it's because there are new wonderful things happening, and that's that the proposals that I've been saying are our proposals. They started out as crafted by our coalition, but counselors have taken them up. In fact, Alana Pirtle-Guinney, a counselor from District 2, suggested to us in one of our conversations with her that we ask and encourage counselors to take on these proposals as their amendments. So, and it's really a real step forward that we have four counselors now who are co-sponsoring this set of proposals.
2: So who are the counselors?
0: They are Counselor Green and Counselor Clark from District 4, home of the CEI Hub, the neighborhood there, and Counselor Canal from District 2, right across the river from the Hub, and also Counselor Koyama Lane. So that's wonderful. And more counselors might well join in. We haven't asked yet.
2: Pirtle-Guinney, you mentioned her.
0: She suggested to us. And it's really wonderful in some of the conversations with counselors. We've gotten some good strategic ideas. And that was one that we got from Alana Pirtle-Guinney that, these are amendments that should be taken up by the counselors or could be taken up by counselors. And we have four who are taking the proposals.
2: She's not taken them up yet to herself yet.
0: We're going to be talking to her later this afternoon.
2: Good.
1: And this is a pretty routine thing that advocates can do, is to create amendments and suggest information that the council needs to pay attention to, and the counselors take that on, make sure that it works with running it through the city attorneys and updating it with things that they care about. And so these aren't just community amendments, but these are things that the counselors are now taking on to adapt and change. So that's why I was saying we haven't seen the final version, but the things that we're suggesting really go along with updating the comprehensive plan to make sure that it does have that solidity of language that you can actually hold the companies accountable to following these rules, and making sure there are monitors, making sure that we can have tools for keeping them on track, and creating safe evacuation plans for the community to be able to escape if there is an emergency. Zoning code amendments that really do specify prohibiting expansion of combustible, flammable, and toxic fuels, and that don't support exemptions in the same way and have stronger community notification standards. And then the fuel reduction program amendment that would say we're going to do this phase decrease of the volume of fuels. And so it won't create shortages in Oregon because we're doing this in a really data-focused way, so that we're gathering the data that as Lori said, the BPS proposal already says we need to gather that data. And so we're saying, okay, then use that data to say how much fuel do we actually need in Oregon? At what rate can we draw down the amount of fuels there to both meet the needs of Oregonians and to begin moving in the direction of not storing toxic, flammable, climate-harming fuels in the Hub eventually?
0: That's right.
2: It sounds like the focus that you are using is the focus of safety.
0: Absolutely.
2: And what I wonder about is how can we have a city council who cannot look directly at the issues of safety and take some very firm, immediate action?
0: Right. So now is the time I can tell you about some of the conversations.
2: Okay.
0: So it was, first of all, the CEI task, a number of people have been talking to counselors, but the CEI Hub Task Force started talking to them before the BPS, Bureau of Planning and Sustainability, had their draft out, or even their first draft. We went to them maybe about a year and a half ago. We started going to neighborhood associations to, inform people about the Hub and possible ways out, and to ask neighborhood associations to sign on to a letter to the city council, because we we were thinking the city council is going to be key in the next bunch of decisions. So we had a letter that, among other things, over 50 neighborhood associations signed on to. And two of the items that they signed on to was the city council should prohibit new or expanded storage or transport of any kind of fuels or materials at the hub that are combustible, flammable, and toxic on soils deemed vulnerable to lateral spread due to liquefaction from earthquake shaking. So people signed on to that, and also to prohibit, the city council should prohibit development at the CEI hub that would lead Portland to become a national or international export hub for these materials. So that was strong, and we didn't exactly know what the BPS plan was going to be, but we figured that's the direction the companies are going in. So we had a press conference in back in March, and we announcing that we sent the letters. And then we started meeting with counselors. And the first thing we asked, and we met with all 12 counselors pretty fast. And the first thing we asked them was to we asked them if they would agree to have a meeting of the whole city council before any votes were taken, where the community proposals could be spelled out by community experts and not just have 2 or 3 minute testimony against something that the BPS was doing, but we wanted to have a positive alternative proposal because we knew that we would be doing one. We didn't actually have it yet, but we asked to have that meeting. And all 12 thought that was a good idea. They wanted to hear, and that was really great. And then we met with them since then to talk about the different proposals. But we were so happy just to get that agreement from all of them. And, you know, it's as Charisse was saying, it's panning out. This coming Thursday at 2 o'clock at City Hall, there's going to be a city council work session a week ahead of the actual city council meeting, where there will be public testimony. We'd love people to testify.
2: We'll go into a little bit more of that in just a moment. Actually, I want to check just a moment to do another station ID.
0: Sure.
2: 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And today we're talking with Lori King with the CEI Hub Task Force and Charisse Bach with 350PDX about the work they're doing to move the Portland City Council to adopt more stringent planning and zoning codes that take the toxic tank farms threat seriously. And I want to take a moment to consider the important role that KBOO plays in our community. 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Thanks for supporting Community Powered Radio. So now on to the activism part of our show. So what can people do this week and next week?
1: Well, this Thursday, the 17th at 2 o'clock at City Hall, there will be a work session of the City Council. And so this will be an opportunity for the Bureau of Planning and Sustainability to share their plan and for advocates and another probably panel of industry folks to share their perspective and advocates to share this suite of amendments that we're hoping that the councilors will support. And so we expect to support this suite of amendments from Councilors Green, Clark, Koyama Lane, and Canal that will hopefully implement some of these things that we've been talking about, of making sure that the land use or the comprehensive plan is actually stronger, that the zoning code doesn't allow for expansions or exemptions, and that the fuel reduction program does have a phased plan for drawdown of toxic and harmful fuels at the hub that begins next year and has 3-year benchmarks. And so this is very exciting. We will hear about this plan. We'll start hearing what counselors think about it, what questions that they have. And then on the 24th, a week later at 2 o'clock, City Council will have a session where there will be public comment. And between the 17th and the 24th, actually starting now, you can submit your comments on this. So you can submit written testimony on what you think about these amendments and the whole package itself about the CEI Hub policy project. And so it's really important for folks to put in their comments. We have created as a coalition a really helpful toolkit that has a lot of information that you can find at 350pdx.org/action. So if that's helpful to you as you're making your comments, it has links to where you can submit comments.
2: And I'll have that link on the Locus Focus website this afternoon.
0: That's great. So if you can come to two things, that would be the optimal. So on the 17th, this coming Thursday at 2 o'clock, it would be a great, it wouldn't be a time for you to testify, but just being there and showing the City Council that we care is really important. And it'd be a great experience to hear these different panels. I mean, it'll be a great learning experience. I'm looking forward to it.
2: It's not just people from the coalition. It can be the expert panel sort of spans the gamut of
0: opinion.
2: Right.
0: Yeah, so it'll be interesting to see the different points of view from BPS, industry, and the community. And it'll be interesting to hear what the council asks, you know, just the back and forth. It's a three-hour meeting. There'll be interesting back and forth. I think that'll be fascinating.
2: I'm actually planning on recording it, and I haven't talked with the powers that be here at KBOO about when we're going to air it. I mean, I would edit it down probably to a half hour.
0: But
2: for those of you who can't make it, I'm hoping – and we'll probably be able to announce it next week when be putting it on.
0: That's awesome. And then on the 24th, that would be a time to come for sure, and if possible to testify in person or in writing. And it doesn't have to be complicated, detailed testimony, and it's great about the toolkit that Charisse and others put together to help you. But you can just really say you want something strong, you want something safe, and just having that would be really great. And I just want to say all the counselors in talking with them are concerned about safety. So it's a question of, you know, just, you know, making sure that that happens. And they we've been having fun the last couple of times talking to them. We say, okay, ask us your hardest questions. And, you know, some of the things are interesting, and some of the counselors will say, well, shouldn't the state be doing this? No, what the state is doing is not enough. It's a good step to have the companies have to upgrade their tanks, which, by the way, is happening very slowly with a lot of foot dragging. But we need to reduce the amount of substances at the hub.
2: Well, one of my concerns all along has been, and this goes back to Denver's bill, which passed 2.5 years ago, that basically required upgrades at the hub.
0: Mm-hmm.
2: And I remember at the time of the press conference going, well, this is all well and good for 10, 15, 20 years from now. What happens if the earthquake happens next week?
0: Right.
2: And they have no answer for it.
0: Mm-mm.
2: And I think that a lot of people, as you start to realize the incredible dangers we're in, were wondering, why all this foot dragging? What do we do to light a firecracker under the City Council and the state government to take this seriously and to speed up the rectification of this really horrible error, this horrible threat as soon as possible?
0: And there's more and more people getting involved in this, but still, the more people, the more voices from different communities, you know, nurses, teachers, all kinds of workers who are living in harm's way, speaking out, writing a letter, being at City Council, all of that is absolutely critical to lighting the fire harder and stronger.
1: Yeah, the more people that can show up, the better, that can show the council that there is incredible energy among the community that cares about this issue and that's concerned about the safety and the risk that is posed by these tanks is really important. So we were looking up the other day the percentage of jobs at the CEI hub in the city of Portland, and using the city's own numbers, it's 0.3%
0: exactly
1: of Portland's jobs that are at the CEI hub. So it's a very small amount of Portland's jobs, but it's a massive amount of risk for the community. And especially if it becomes a larger export hub, that that increased business does not really impact the economy of Portland. That's sort of passing fuels through from somewhere else, using our hub and passing it through to some other state or some other country. It does not benefit us. And yet all of that fuel moving through here is an incredible risk to our river and to our neighborhoods.
2: So I still have the question we started out this program with, which is how to get people to know what the critical energy infrastructure hub is. Do you feel like things are changing and more people are becoming aware?
0: I think more people are becoming aware. It's still a process of, you know, one group, one person at a time at this point. But KBOO certainly helps. And, you know, that's a critical thing, just what you're doing now. I definitely, when I ask people, have you heard of the Critical Energy Infrastructure Hub, many more people know about it now. I know I go back to the same neighborhood association and more people know about it. And, you know, this, I mean, I think what we have to say, and we haven't said it yet, is this policy project is not just a little thing. It's a once-in-a-generation opportunity. Mm-hmm. I mean, it's this FEMA grant that came this odd way because, you know, the city did try and do something for Zenith, about Zenith, but couldn't because of the poor quality of the comprehensive plan. And then they applied for the grant. This doesn't come up all the time, this policy project. If it hadn't come up, I don't know. I don't think we could get this reduction of risk at this point. But they have to vote on this. You know, they have to vote on it. So we have to use this opportunity.
2: And people could also call their city councilors and ask them to join in the vote. And
0: absolutely.
2: Get over that split 6-6 vote.
0: Right. We need a seventh vote.
1: Yeah. And also, we would want eventually for there to be no fossil fuels sitting mm-hmm. there on liquefaction zone right next to the river. But that's a long-term goal, and it takes a lot of work and planning in different parts of the government that do their part to
2: and
1: make it happen.
2: Hopefully the earthquake won't happen first.
1: Yes. And also because we all still have to use fossil fuels because of the systems that are set up in our region. And so this is one piece of all of the climate work that we need to do to set better policies, to work toward electrification, to work toward better transportation systems that don't require fossil fuels. So this is one large piece that's really important, and it's a network of all these other decisions.
0: I love that.
2: We are just about out of time. It's really, we could go on
0: totally
2: for another hour.
0: Yeah.
2: I love that too, and I love having you guys on. So Lori and Charisse, thanks so much for being on. I think let's talk again.
0: Let's talk again, and we'll have a lot to say.
2: I know. After the next few weeks. So thanks for being on Let This
1: Talk.
2: Thank
1: you.
2: We've been talking with Lori King with the CEI Hub Task Force and Charisse Bock with 350 PDX. And you've been listening to Locus Focus on KBOO Community Radio in Portland, Oregon, sale stations KBFG, LPFM, KODX, LPFM, KMUN, KCPB in Astoria, Oregon, KCEI in Taos, New Mexico, Radio from Moscow and Idaho, and Radio Tacoma. 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I'm Barbara Bernstein. Next week, we'll talk with Trish O'Kane, author of Birding to Change the World. We'll go out with We're a Winner by Curtis Mayfield. My engineer is Ray Bodwell. Thanks, Ray. And thanks for listening. Stay safe, think like a frog, and stay in the streets in these disconcerting times.

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0: town of West Seattle on the other side of Puget Sound. Little tiny house, little bitty kitchen. He was a Norwegian immigrant, gave all of his life to the logging and to the union. He carried his red card in the union every working day of his life. We sat in that little kitchen and he told me the story of the Spokane Free Speech Fight, 1910. I would not attempt to duplicate that rumbling baritone voice or that Norwegian accent, but is the story the way he told it. He said, "Oh, they boomed into Spokane and towns all over the West, looking for work in the silver mines up in the Coeur d'Alene or in the logging camps or in the wheat harvest, the 110 cats, the great wheat lands that flow away south of Spokane called the Palouse. Well, you jungle up in the flops, wait for the weather to break, and then you go down on the street on Trent Avenue, and there were these rows of little shops called labor sharks. Well, labor sharks hold jobs. You give a labor shark $4 and it entitled you to a job, say putting down a new mine shaft up in the Coeur d'Alene. Well, you'd boom up there to that job, burning up your road stake as you went. You get up there, work a month, get paid, and then fired. Why? Because the foreman on the job was splitting the labor fees with the shark in town. So crooked as hell, they call it perpetual motion, where you had one job, one worker going to the job, one worker on the job, one worker coming back to buy another damn job. Well, he said that the union, the Wobblies, IWW, they came into those towns all over the West in Spokane and to build union hiring halls to control the conditions of their labor. Well, the one in Missoula, Montana was burned down. The one in Spokane was torn down by the law. So the Wobblies went down on the street, and they put up soap boxes, and they get up on the soap box and start windmilling, street speaking, exhorting, and they'd always set up right across the street from the Starvation Army. Me over there, Bible banging, and Jesus preached, and telling these working folks that to give what they had to Jesus, they get pie in the sky by and by. My, my, that's a lie. Well, they were good at it. People flocked across the street to join a fighting union, which offers a more immediate form of salvation than the standard garden variety. Scared the tar out of the city and out of the bosses, so they passed an ordinance against free speech, against speaking openly on the street. Applied to everybody except the Salvation Army. Now, that's intolerable. We all know that the state can't give you free speech, and the state can't take it away. You're born with it, like your eyes, like your ears. Huh? We all understand that. Like old Campbell said, freedom is something you assume. Then you wait for somebody to try to take it away from you. The degree to which you resist is the degree to which you are free. So they said, okay, we're going to resist. They sent out a call to anybody cut loose from a job in the whole territory. They flooded into town on the freight trains, filled it up, put that soapbox up on Trent Avenue in defiance of the law, built a line four blocks down and four blocks up, and every one of those booming workers took their turn up on that soapbox. Had time enough to say, "Fellow workers," and they got arrested. Well, that was the idea, of course, to fill the jails. The Finnish workers, they were the tough ones. The Finnish immigrants were socialists when they got here. The Finnish worker learned enough English to be able to say, "Fellow workers," and if the cop wasn't right there, say, "Where's that damn cop?" Well, they filled the city jail, filled the county jail, filled the sports arena, all the high school gyms, grade schools. Every square inch of public space was full of busted boomers. But then the city had to feed them. The tax burden was enormous. And the taxpayers balked and said, "We're not going to spend our hard-earned loot to feed that bunch of grimy grifters down in the slammer." So they had to change the ordinance, and they won. And it didn't take any ballot boxes, and it didn't take any political parties. It's called direct action, and comes to us highly recommended.
1: ICE isn't there to patrol the polling places. We're there to enforce specific threats. The only reason why we would be at polling places, if there is a threat to that polling place, or we're serving serving a warrant on someone that we have been actively tracking down.
2: Oh, okay. That's the only reason. I feel better, Mark Wayne Mullen.

0: from the studios of KPFA in Berkeley, California. This is Flashpoints. On today's show, Canadian Prime Minister Mark Carney claimed he's building a big business coalition to thwart Trump's tariff war. At a summit in Toronto this week, Carney rolled out the Defense Security and Resilience Bank, billing it as an investment attraction strategy against the trade war. Then we catch up with Norman Solomon about a recent article he wrote with Jeff Cohen in Common Dreams about why Ro Khanna and AOC should run for president in 2028. We'll be right back with this and more here on Flashpoints, your daily investigative news magazine. Stay tuned. Welcome back to Flashpoints on Pacifica Radio. I'm Kevin Pina. As the corporate media hyperventilates over Donald Trump's heavy-handed 50% tariffs against Canada, a much more insidious, silent coup is taking place right under our noses. Prime Minister Mark Carney is actively weaponizing this trade crisis to radically reshape the Canadian economy, not to protect working people, but to serve the most ruthless elements of the global financial elite. Under the guise of shielding Canada from Trump's volatility, Carney just hosted 200 of the world's top financial executives and asset managers in Toronto for a massive corporate giveaway. Behind the doors of this so-called Canada Investment Summit, Carney is courting a $1 trillion pool of global capital to aggressively expand pipelines, nuclear plants, and mining, bypassing domestic protections and selling out First Nations in Canada. But even more alarming is the launch of the Defense Security Resilience Bank. It's an institution specifically designed to funnel public and private Canadian wealth directly into the hands of arms manufacturers and transform Canada into a fully militarized war economy. It is the ultimate shock doctrine, using the panic of U.S. tariffs to justify an unprecedented military-industrial expansion. Joining us to cut through the nationalist propaganda on both sides and expose exactly how the Canadian ruling class is exploiting this crisis is Eve Engler. Eve is a tireless anti-war activist, a relentless critic of Canadian imperialism, and the author of 13 essential books on Canadian foreign policy. Eve Engler, welcome back to Flashpoints on Pacifica Radio.
1: Thanks for having me.
0: Eve, let's start with the smokescreen. The corporate press is portraying Prime Minister Carney's recent Toronto CEO summit as a brave, necessary defense to lock in a $1 trillion hedge against Donald Trump's 50% tariffs. How is the Canadian ruling class deliberately using the panic of this trade war with the United States as a pretext to force through radical, anti-democratic economic transformations that benefit global capitalism at the expense of Canadian workers?
1: Well, there's no better example of that than this CEO summit. And it's basically 200 very wealthy asset managers, people like the head of BlackRock, Blackstone, Wall Street firms that control $15 trillion, as well as important Canadian capitalists, all the Canadian, the heads of the Canadian banks. And it's basically an auction of different projects. I mean, there's literally a deal book with 167 different projects. Principally, the biggest element is in mining, about a third of them in mining. And they just want to, rapidly extract, resources, from this country. Also, today, Carney announced that he's going to be privatizing the four at the summit, privatizing the four biggest airports in the country. And he announced that he's going to be slashing, corporate taxes by this, reduction in new investment. They're going to drop from, I think, 13% to 6.4% tax rate. They're boasting it's going to be the most competitive tax rate of any of the major economies in the world. So it's the summit is really, kind of symbolic of a politic that Carney's been pursuing and is consolidating this, ecocidal, pro-billionaire, a policy that, quite frankly, Mark Carney was not elected on whatsoever, but he has been able to kind of under the cover of defending Canada from Donald Trump, he's been able to sort of rally support for a project that would be far, far more controversial in other times.
0: And you're listening to Flashpoints on Pacifica Radio. That's the voice of our guest, Eve Engler, coming to us from Canada. We're discussing Trump's tariffs. We're discussing Carney's huge transformation, apparently. Some might say sleight of hand, Eve, because you know Regan Boychuk. He's a Canadian researcher. He gave us a lot of interesting facts that basically made the case that Canada does not really have sovereignty and that really the U.S. has performed several coups that has diminished that sovereignty in the past, and that in many ways this is just a polite myth that's being foisted upon both of our peoples. What's your response to that analysis?
1: Well, I think it's heavily true. I think I'd go kind of sector by sector. And I think that when you look at like the Canadian military, it's overwhelmingly subservient and subordinate really to the U.S. military. That same thing goes with the main intelligence agencies, which are through the Five Eyes, are, you know, very tied into the NSA and other U.S. intelligence agencies. I'm not sure if I agree with Reagan as completely on some of the economic sphere. If you look at Canadian banks, for instance, I mentioned they're a big part of this CEO summit. Canadian banks are major global players. All six of them, the big ones, Canada, are among the 50 or 60 biggest banks in the world, and they've been major operators in everywhere from Haiti to Brazil to throughout Asia for in some cases for quite a long time. So Canadian capital, it is, there's no doubt that the rich in Canada see the world, profit from the world in a very similar way to the wealthy in the US. And obviously things like NAFTA undercut, or whatever you want to call it, CUSMA undercut sovereignty. I like to kind of focus sometimes on that, though. If you look at the Mexico, right? Like Canada trades, Mexico has a higher proportion of its trade that goes to the U.S. than Canada does. They're both, you know, incredibly dependent on the U.S. But you find that Mexican foreign policy, for instance, is not as aligned with Washington as Canadian foreign policy, not even close. Obviously, U.S. pressure has an impact on Mexican foreign policy, but you know, Mexico is not sending 40,000 troops to Afghanistan or bombing Libya or overthrowing the government in Haiti with Washington
0: But Canada is also not complaining that the United States is allowing tons of weapons to cross the border to destabilize the government through cartels, right?
1: Exactly. And so I would say that, you know, Trump is a little bit of an outlier in that, you know, the nastiness that U.S. foreign policy is not as nasty to Canada as it is to pretty much everywhere else in the world. Trump is somewhat shifting that with his rhetoric of annexation and, you know, all kinds of different trade threats and this and that. But historically, I think you can even look at that where different prominent American officials are, you know, they've been Canadians, their parents were Canadian, and they, you know, they vacation in the summertime in cottages across the border to the north. So there's not this same kind of level of imperial aggression. It's no doubt the U.S. had plans to annex Canada. The U.S. military had plans for a long time, and there's all that kind of stuff. There's all that kind of stuff. Yeah, so I mean, it's a bit of a open question in terms of the sovereignty. There's a problem with some elements of Canadian political life that tries to blame all the bad things that Canada does on the U.S. And I'm very much, you know, in disagreement with that. Obviously, the dispossession of First Nations here wasn't because of something that Washington did. It's because of Canada's ties to, you know, the British Empire and European settler colonialism and all that kind of stuff. Yes, there's no doubt. If you go into what Reagan's done a lot of is in the tar sands and the oil in Alberta, and there is a long history of American oil company power and influencing royalty rates and basically getting all the oil out at ridiculously, cheap rates and destabilizing governments and stuff like that. But I think that Canada does have this, you know, powerful capitalist class that is, I would say, subordinate and intertwined with the U.S. And has just a different relationship than many of the other ruling classes. Certainly, if you were to compare it to Haiti, for instance, the ruling class in Haiti is, you know, just completely, you know, dependent on Washington. And it's not this, you can't compare that relationship between Washington and Ottawa to the relationship between Washington and Port-au-Prince or many other countries in the hemisphere.
0: And you're listening to Flashpoints on Pacifica Radio, and that's the voice of our guest, Eve Engler, coming to us from Montreal, I believe, right, Eve?
1: Yep.
0: Well, I'm also wondering, you know, let's go back to this idea of the Defense, Security, and Resilience Bank, the DSRB. At the same summit, Carney has rolled out this DRSB concept, building it as an investment attraction strategy. Now, you've described this bank concept of Carney's as a military and industry coup on Canadian public funds. Break down for us exactly how this institution's going to operate to enrich private arms manufacturers and permanently lock Canada into an economy of war, terror, and violence.
1: Well, the first thing to say is that we don't have the exact mandate of the bank yet. We just know what's sort of out there in the public sphere. And essentially what they're trying to do is set up a World Bank type multilateral financial institution to fund arms companies, to fund weapons. And even worse than the World Bank in that they've put private banks right at the center of it. So they're right at the get-go. They're trying to make sure that there's lots of, you know, profits that go to private banks in the financing process, which is a little bit different than the World Bank. But basically, this is part of Mark Carney's incredible increase in military spending. I mean, just unprecedented. Nothing in Canadian history since the Korean War of the 1950s. And it's Canada that's pushed the NATO bank, the war bank, NATO war bank. They've gotten about 10 countries to sign on to it, to put up some capital. Most of them are smaller NATO countries. They're still getting new countries, and it's really just this further marrying of high finance with the arms industry. And there's just all kinds of examples of how that's playing out in Canada, with all the banks have now joined the main arms industry, CADSI, the main arms lobby association. And so the War Bank, the DSRB is going to be set up in a Canadian city, and it's part of this plan to basically get up to the 5% of GDP on military spending. And before Carney, Canada was at 1.3%. He immediately got it up to 2%, huge increase, kind of unprecedented. Previous prime minister, who I thought was way too militaristic, Justin Trudeau, said there was no way Canada was going to ever hit the 2%. And Carney basically did it in 6 months. And now he's going towards the 5%. There's a fascinating political dynamic going on, because it's Donald Trump that's been pushing for Canada to increase military spending. Donald Trump immediately, he'd been doing, you know, in his previous term, and not just Donald Trump, other U.S. presidents, pushing for Canada to increase military spending. But it's being justified, or a big segment of the Canadian left is justifying this increase in military spending as sort of like a response, like we have to protect ourselves from Donald Trump or from the, you know, U.S. annexation threats. But the Canadian military is like totally subservient to the U.S. military. I've said this, you know, many times, that if the U.S. military was to invade Canada, the Canadian military would assist, and they would assist because anywhere the U.S. military, you know, bombs, Canada's assisting through NORAD, and/or all these different officer exchanges, a whole bunch of examples we've seen recently. The head of the air operations in Qatar, the big air operation in Qatar during the attack against Iran back last summer, it was a Canadian soldier that was actually in charge of it. He just won this award for his role. And so this Canadian military is totally structured to assist the U.S. military. But there's a big chunk of sort of liberal leftish opinion in this country that's gotten on board for huge military spending increases kind of as a reaction to Trump, even though it's actually Donald Trump repeatedly who called for Canada to increase military spending. So it's quite a contradictory kind of position. But Carney has kind of, again, used this sort of the politics in flux because of Trump to push this aggressive militarism. It's, you know, very popular among the corporate set. It's obviously the banks that are now going to get a piece of this action through this new NATO war bank. They're excited about it. They're taking ads out in the Financial Times promoting it. So it's profitable, but it's an absolute disaster from the standpoint of, you know, social programs, and not to mention, you know, the rest of the world where the Canadian military will likely be employed.
0: You know, it's the you have that kind of left over there too, huh?
1: Yeah. The NATO left is most of the left, unfortunately.
0: I guess one thing I would say that perhaps we should all think about is, it's a little speculative, but let's say that suddenly Trump's out of the picture, and now we've got either two conservatives, in one in Canada, one in the U.S., who see eye to eye, or two liberals who see eye to eye, and then suddenly we have what you and I both described before as Canadian foreign policy in lockstep with U.S. foreign policy, only now they're armed to the teeth to really assist U.S. imperialism.
1: I mean, that's the almost certain end result of pumping all this new money into the military. The Canadian military has, you know, I mentioned Libya, Afghanistan, Yugoslavia, the first Iraq war, Haiti for, you know, much of the last two decades. There's a long history. And then, you know, there's all this covert stuff, the Canadian Special Forces in Colombia and a number of countries in Africa, Congo, where they've operated with U.S. Special Forces, and sort of we get bits of information about it much later on. So that's exactly what's gonna or likely to happen, unless there's an effort to push back. But as you began this, Carney really has kind of fascinating how he's been able to get political space to just move rapidly in a pro-corporate, pro-militarist direction. Without very limited pushback, and it's heavily tied to him framing himself as the alternative to Donald Trump. And it should also be noted the fact that the hard right in this country has been just, you know, very emboldened over the past a few years, and unfortunately the left is very weak, and so there's not much, you know, political pressure coming from that direction.
0: And you're listening to Flashpoints on Pacifica Radio. We're talking about Canada, Trump's tariffs, Carney's response with this recent carnival, the Carney Carnival business in Toronto recently. Well, you know, back to this question of the left. I'm not going to let it go. You know, when you attempted to enter the NDP leadership, the National Democratic Party, is that right? New Democratic Party, forgive me. A leadership race in Canada to challenge this exact militarist agenda and propose redirecting defense funds to housing and climate emergencies. Oh boy, you were barred by the party establishment. How deep is the political capture in Canada when even the so-called progressive or left party completely shuts down any grassroots debate on Canadian imperialism and Carney's massive war economy?
1: Yeah, it is. I mean, the big savior, the big saint, should I say, of the NDP in, you know, the last 20, 30 years is Jack Layton. And, you know, what Jack Layton did as head of the party, he

0: So the tension at a domestic level, from the standpoint of, you know, those just concerned about Canadians and, you know, Canadian social programs is I think much greater. So it should, there should be more space within the NDP today to challenge that. And, you know, the Avi Lewis, the new leader, who's the husband of Naomi Klein, has, you know, shown some, shift from the very conservative, previous leader of Jagmeet Singh. And he has, gotten a new, you know, new whole council at the NDP and stuff like that. So they're claiming that the old ways of blocking, left, candidates and, pro-Palestinian candidates is, you know, is no longer what's going to happen. The jury's still out on this question. I think that, at a time when the party only has, five seats in the House of Commons, all the logic is to be to the left. And, we'll see if that kind of logic continues, if they get a bit more, power in the House of Commons. But it flows from a bigger problem, which is that this political culture is deeply imperialistic. It's just there's no other way to say it. It's viewed as the rest of the world, be it Palestinians, be it Haitians, be it, Hondurans, are just viewed as, effectively lesser. And what our government does there is just, you know, deprioritized, completely in all facets from the media to the political parties, to the labor unions, to academia, to the think tanks. There's a, you know, it's to come out and actually challenge Canadian imperialism is viewed as, is very kind of, outside of the norm of the dominant politics.
1: And you're saying that Avi Lewis is not doing that. Avi Lewis, who is the husband of Naomi Klein, who just wrote a new book with Astra Taylor, End Times Fascism and the Fight for the Living World.
0: Yeah, I'd say Avi Lewis is definitely at the left end of the NDP. So far, he has, you know, demonstrated a certain amount. He's shifted policy in a positive way, but he's also, he's not gone, far outside of the historic NDP box.
1: Well, finally, you're listening to, you have the ear of one of the most progressive audiences, educated audiences in the world. Our listeners here at Flashpoints on Pacifica Radio and on this radio station, KPFA. You know, give us a sense of what's in it for us. Why should we care and what can we do about it working, you know, in solidarity with the Canadian people and vice versa? What's your suggestions here, Eve? How do people take this?
0: Well, I think, concretely, I mean, the fact that, you know, people know who Naomi Klein is, and that, you know, with the fact there's a linguistic connection, there's geographic connection, maybe less so in California from many of the U.S. states, of course, right on the border. There's, you know, just so many ways, look at labor unions, right? Labor unions, you know, work on both sides of the border. So I don't see a scenario of getting rid of this, you know, billionaire creating, or now we're talking trillionaire creating, ecocidal, capitalist system without internationalism. And obviously globally, but I think that obviously, you know, close connections is, you know, the countries that are close to each other is even more important that those relations, are, you know, or the movements are working together, to do it. Obviously people in Canada on the Canadian left read and listen to lots of, left, U.S. media to a certain amount of that goes the other way around as well. And so I think that, you know, clearly we need movements. That sort of, it's a weird one for me because I write about Canadian foreign policy and I'm hyper focused on Canada because most people aren't. Lots of Canadian leftists focus on the U.S. But ultimately I believe it's just a completely arbitrary, line in the sand that we want to, eliminate, or ultimately we definitely want to eliminate, but we want to make it, you know, much less important. So, we want to build political movements that work together, and the fact that we share this, for the most part, the same language, it makes it much easier to.

0: have those relationships in the U.S. and Canada. And I think that, so people in the U.S. left, have an interest in the Canadian left, getting together, getting itself together, building, getting stronger. And people in the Canadian left, have a big self-interest in that happening in the U.S. as well.
1: Yeah, and let's face it, that if the next world war breaks out, we're going to be in the same basket, yeah, geographically, and when the bombs start falling, we, God forbid. But Eve Engler, I can't thank you enough for giving us more insight into this trade with, you know, Trump's tariffs on one hand, Mark Carney's response by a $1 trillion fund with industrialists to rebuild Canada's military to bolster it, and, you know, the dangers therein. Eve Engler, thanks so much for joining us today.
0: Thanks for having me.
2: Let me make a song.

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Care for the children everywhere. No war against Iran. 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

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When you measure life in wars, know you're getting older. Still marching on this quest, we will never falter. Clever soldier wising up to the death they soldier. Like Hugo Chavez at the UN smelling salt.

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0: No war against Iran. I believe love for all is the most high plan. No bombs, no missiles, no racist door whistles. And welcome back to Flashpoints on Pacifica Radio. I'm Kevin Pina. Well, for decades, activists have been told to sit back and trust the Democratic Party establishment, only to watch that same money-drenched elite fail spectacularly in winning presidential elections in 2000, 2004, 2016, and most recently in 2024. Now, a new campaign led by Roots Action and Progressive Democrats of America is urging a break from this cycle of corporatism and defeat by calling on Representatives Alexandria Ocasio-Cortez and Ro Khanna to run for the 2028 Democratic presidential nomination. Joining us for the next half hour to discuss this strategy is Norman Solomon. Norman is the National Director of RootsAction.org and the Executive Director of the Institute for Policy Accuracy. He recently co-authored an article with Jeff Cohen in Common Dreams titled, Here's Why Ro Khanna and AOC Should Run for President in 2028. It should also be said Norman is also the author of the essential book War Made Visible, How America Hides the Human Toll of Its Military Machine. The newly released paperback edition features a devastating 31-page afterword on the Gaza War, exposing how the Biden administration armed a genocide with the active complicity of Pentagon media stenographers. Norman Solomon, welcome back to Flashpoints on Pacifica Radio.
1: Hey, thanks, Kevin.
0: Honor to have you here back, sir. Norman, your recent article argues that leaving the 2028 nominating process to the party elites is a recipe for disaster, and that AOC and Khanna are needed to force a debate on militarism and the U.S. relationship with Israel. Given how thoroughly the Democratic establishment has crushed anti-imperialist dissent in the past, is it realistic to believe that candidates running within the confines of this party can actually dismantle the military-industrial complex, or does this simply serve to sheepdog the progressive voters back into a corporatist machine?
1: Well, here we are in 2026, and we're dealing with the Trump administration. I don't need to detail to listeners just how horrific that is. So unless people think it doesn't matter who is president and who's running Congress, then people need to engage in the electoral process and fight like hell. As you said, sitting back and leaving it to the Democratic Party elites has been a recipe for disaster. And I would also say that sitting back and just saying plague on everybody's houses because capitalism is so terrible so we won't engage in the electoral process, I think that also is a recipe for disaster, as has been and continues to be people either not voting or saying, well, I'm going to vote for a third party that gets 1 or 2%. I think that the history of the last dozen years or so have shown just how terrible the results are when people take what I would call a sort of semi-nihilistic view that the system is so rotten that we just don't fight it, or we just stipulate that it's so terrible and we're above it all. We are not above it all. If we're not into the politics is not only into us, but it's assaulting us all the time. And I don't think there's a need to belabor the point that what immigrants have gone through in this country during the last 18 plus months shows that fighting the right and fighting for progressive policies, that's really essential.
0: And you're listening to Flashpoints on Pacifica Radio, and that's the voice of our guest today, Norm Solomon. Well, Norman, I have to say I'm one of those. I'm guilty of that. And one of the reasons it sometimes feels like it doesn't make a difference is because of the incredible amounts of money these days. I mean, we've seen campaign financing just increase exponentially over the last decade, two decades. And recently, this phenomena of huge contributions from dark, it's called dark money, right? Where we can't even trace the donors, has really seemed to tip the favor, you know, tipped the scales in favor of, for want of a better word, the choices of the wealthy elite in this country. How can we, you know, how can we reclaim faith in the system when it seems sometimes that there's so much money being thrown about by different organizations, some of it recorded, some of it, as I said, dark money, not so recorded or transparent.
2: You know, how do we reinstill that sense of credibility in the system in the face of that?
1: I don't think we should reclaim faith in the system. I don't think we should reclaim any sort of trust in the corporate capitalist system. What we need to do is reclaim faith in the capacity of people to organize at the grassroots, because everything we have to be proud of in this country was never handed down from the top down. It always came from people organizing against the power, against the big money, against the militarism, the racism and xenophobia. When we look at what has been achieved this year in the electoral arena, not as much as we want, but much more than would have been predicted a year ago. For instance, Abdu El-Sayed is now the Democratic candidate for Senate in Michigan. He was vastly outspent by the big money. He was vilified by the pro-Israel Zionist forces. He was smeared on TV ads. He was smeared in paid ads online. And yet, despite this huge imbalance in spending, he won. There have been at least half a dozen Democratic socialists elected on their way to Congress this year for the first time because, against the odds, against corporate media, against being vastly outspent, people organized. We now, because people organized, have Democratic socialist mayors of New York City and Seattle, and coming in January, also a Democratic socialist who is going to be the mayor of Washington, D.C. They did it against the corporate capitalist media. They did it against being vastly outspent. And they're all, quote unquote, Democrats. So it doesn't matter whether we hate the Democratic Party. If we hate the Democratic Party, but we love progressive organizing, we believe in democratic socialism, we oppose racism and xenophobia and misogyny, we oppose militarism, then we need to look at what works in the electoral arena. As I say, how did all these democratic socialists get elected this year? It's because people organized.
2: Well, Norm, it begs the question to me. You probably know that our audience is among one of the most progressive and well-educated in the country, if not the world. And so we don't have to, I think, go through the definition of fascism for them and to make those comparisons with what's been unfolding under Trump, too, if you want to call it that. But really, the democratic socialists who've won, El-Sayed, who you've mentioned, the current mayor of New York, other candidates who have won in the primaries, it's also opened up a new gate of McCarthyism, right? It's also invited a backlash from the right and from Trump. You know, these statements, this will never be a socialist country. Communism's the enemy. And then I see the cult, the personality of Trump, particularly in the lower ranks, begin to echo those calls of calling out communists. And it's also been incendiary in some ways too, as it's challenged not only Trump but the Democratic establishment.
1: Yeah, there's no doubt. And the reactionary forces are really threatened by the progressive trend of the electorate. If they could elect different voters, they would certainly do it. The corporate forces that have brought us into one war after another, bipartisan forces on the Democratic Party side, they're very terrified of losing control of what they have considered to be their party. The fact is that in recent years, the base of the Democratic Party has moved left and continued to move left. And so that's why Roots Action, in partnership with Progressive Democrats of America, have put forward a call for both Alexandria Ocasio-Cortez and Ro Khanna to enter the 2028 Democratic Party race and for president. And by the way, people can sign that petition at rootsaction.org. The reason is we cannot leave the debate field open to these corporate militarist Democrats. Most of those people are war enablers. They have clear records as go slow pseudo-reformers. They're status quo protectors. Meanwhile, we have the opportunity to get into the discourse, into the debate. Those who are going to be fighting for, have a record of fighting for, taxing the rich, resisting big tech's AI data centers, abolishing ICE, genuine green jobs initiatives, enhanced Medicare for all, cutting the military budget and stopping all of the military aid to Israel. This is a battle that always has to go on, and there's never going to be the right wing and the corporate and the liberal militarists simply throwing in the towel. They will fight us 24/7, 365. We have to be willing to fight them just as hard, just as much, and organize where we have the strength. It's not the big money. It's at the grassroots.
2: Truer words never spoken. That's Norman Solomon, rootsaction.org. Well, Norm, you point to AOC as a necessary voice of clarity, but you got to admit her record on Palestine is filled with glaring contradictions. In 2021, she controversially voted present, on funding for Israel's Iron Dome. During the 2024 DNC, she provided cover for the administration by claiming Kamala Harris was working tirelessly for a ceasefire, a statement heavily criticized by organizers on the ground. Now in 2026, she goes to the Munich Security Conference and correctly points out that unconditional U.S. aid enabled a genocide in Gaza and recently pledged to oppose all military aid, including Iron Dome. But how can anti-war voters trust a candidate who pivots from spinning for an administration during an act of genocide to condemning it only when the political winds shift?
1: We shouldn't trust any politician. Roots Action supported Bernie Sanders' campaign in 2016 and 2020, and yet we publicly criticized and had petitions demanding that Bernie in 2016 become a full-on anti-militarist, and we had to push. People had to do sit-ins at his office to get him to fully oppose the Gaza war, the war on Gaza. Our statement that we released on Monday, launching this campaign, Run Roe, Run AOC, says, and I quote, "Our organizations do not always agree with Ocasio-Cortez and Khanna, and no doubt they don't always agree with us, but we definitely want to see one or both of them in the race." I get a question from people occasionally, well, those folks, why even say you want them in the race? And the answer to that is a question that I've never gotten a good answer to. And that is, give me the name of one person who has the slightest chance of being elected president in 2028 who you think would be better than AOC or Ro Khanna. There is no answer.
2: Well, you know, there are definitely pundits on the Democratic Party who would give you, you know, Gavin Newsom. Well, right.
1: Oh, no, but these are people who are corporate liberal militarists. Right. If you subject every other one of the 20-odd people who are touted in the mass media as other possible candidates for president, all of them are to the right of AOC and Ro Khanna. So then are we in a nihilist space where we say, oh, what the hell, we're just going to walk away, it doesn't matter who's president? Well, that's absurd. KPFA sponsored a debate that I had with one prominent leftist about 7 years ago, and we were talking about this issue of, is the Democratic Party just worth walking away from? And I raised the question back then, well, what about the Supreme Court? And there's no good answer to that that says, oh, we don't care who is president, a Democrat or Republican. I mean, if we're going to have our feet on the ground and not be fantasizing, you look at who's on the Supreme Court, and the difference between those appointed by Democrats and Republicans are 6-3. And we know how that has broken down with one Supreme Court vote after another. So I think we need to have, yes, our eyes on the horizon, fighting for what we believe in, the progressive change that is necessary, and also have our feet on the ground. I mean, we cannot afford fantasy land anymore. We are dealing with a fascistic regime that is running the executive branch and running the legislative branch of the federal government.
2: Well, Norm, it makes for great radio, I'm going to push back a little bit, which is, you know, Citizens United, right? 2010 just reshaped the game. Back to my earlier point that now we have the right of corporations to contribute whatever amount they want as dark money as a form of free speech. I mean, the political landscape really changed there, didn't it?
1: Absolutely. The landscape changes much more uphill. So we have to get more energy and more forces to move uphill and win despite. The fact is, as I mentioned, but I think we really need to contemplate, how are six more democratic socialists at least headed to Congress in January because of the grassroots work, the organizing that people did inside and outside the electoral arena in the last few months? Nobody's promised us a rose garden. Nobody's going to hand us anything. We're always up against the same forces that in our lifetime, depending on how old we are, has even brought us wars that has slaughtered 3 million people in Southeast Asia during the 1960s and the 70s, and then one more war after another to enrich the military-industrial complex and caused enormous suffering, even in this country, but especially because of the firepower, those on the other end of the Pentagon firepower. So it's definitely daunting. Antonio Gramsci talked about pessimism of the intellect and optimism of the will. We certainly have plenty of grounds for complete pessimism. But what's required and what sometimes astonishes the world is when people mobilize their optimism of the will. Howard Zinn used to talk about how in one moment after another in history, people were completely pessimistic and had reason for no hope whatsoever. And then because people did so much organizing and were so determined, miraculous things happened.
2: And you're listening to Flashpoints on Pacifica Radio. That's the voice of our guest today, Norman Solomon. He's a national director of RootsAction.org and the executive director of the Institute for Public Accuracy. He recently co-authored an article with Jeff Cohen in Common Dreams titled, "Here's Why Ro Khanna and AOC Should Run for President in 2028. He's also the author of the essential book, War Made Visible, How America Hides the Human Toll of Its Military Machine. The newly released paperback edition features a devastating 31-page afterword on the Gaza War. You've got to read it. Pick up that book. Norm, I want to talk about Khanna for a second. Your campaign also recruits Ro Khanna. When you note who you note has battled to end the Iran war and release the Epstein files. However, he represents much of Silicon Valley and the wealthiest congressional district in the country. How can a politician who relies so heavily on the epicenter of big tech and military adjacent contractors genuinely fight the billionaire greed and militarism that we condemn?
1: Well, you know, Khanna has been fighting for the billionaire tax that'll be on the ballot in November, and he's infuriated billionaires in Silicon Valley, and they've recruited somebody to run against him in the primary a couple months ago who got all of 6% because Khanna's done a lot of groundwork and so forth. We don't always agree with what Khanna has done, although he's really done a lot of great work, including fighting against sending a single dollar worth of weapons to Israel for the genocide in Gaza. I think ultimately this is about us seeing where there is openings for the left, for really organizing effectively and not being on a defensive position. And really that was something that we saw 2, 3, 4 years ago, that if Trump could get back in the White House, if the fascistic Republican Party could be running the federal government, then the left would be back on our heels. We'd be on the defense, which is exactly what we've had to do for more than a year and a half now. We don't want to be in that position again. One other thing I should mention, Kevin, which is really crucial, is that we've seen, as in 2016, as in 2024, that corporate Democrats are really in a very bad position to fight the racist, xenophobia, phony, pseudo-populism, right? Because you can't defeat that kind of phony populism that galvanizes and feeds on and exploits people's understandable rage at economic inequality with the go slow establishment status quo standard Democratic Party so-called leadership. That was the brilliance of the Bernie Sanders campaign. He went into the red state of West Virginia in 2016, and he won every single county in the state against Hillary Clinton because he's a progressive populist. And we can't effectively, I believe, defeat this right-wing fascistic Republican Party with the same old corporate militarist Democratic Party. We need genuine progressive populism that can provide a real alternative to people who are suffering around this country because of chronic economic inequality.
2: Well, in the new afterword to War Made Visible, you indict the press for ignoring Israeli war crimes, like the firing of white phosphorus, and you basically say they act as stenographers while the administration greenlit weapons shipments to bomb hospitals and United Nations refugee centers. If the mainstream media is that deeply invested in sanitizing U.S.-backed atrocities, how can we expect anti-war candidates like AOC and Khanna to survive the inevitable media assassination campaign if they seriously challenge the empire?
1: Well, Hadad Zoran Mamdani become the mayor of the biggest city in the United States. The system was entirely against him. He was slandered. The media of corporate America was very strongly against him. He won anyway. So it's a matter of, yeah, it's an uphill climb, and that's how you climb, as you work with others to get the energy and the momentum to do it. Fighting U.S. militarism has always been a tremendous challenge inside this country. I should say that actually the title of my book is War Made Invisible, not War Made Visible, because even when the news media tell us they're making these wars visible, such as in Gaza, it's basically a one-and-done superficial kind of coverage that occasionally happens, where the real suffering that takes place is not conveyed in any way, even within the limitations of the technology that can supposedly bring the war into our living room, which has always been a mythology. And part of the problem is not only the way in which it is spun, where the suffering of people who are at the other end of U.S. weapons firepower is really downplayed and dehumanized, but also there are the victims without victimizers, where, for instance, in Gaza, even when people there are portrayed with a little bit of the suffering that they actually do endure, and I do mean a little bit, they are victims in the conventional media narrative without connection to the victimizers,
2: right.
1: The victimizers at the top of the Israeli government, the victimizers in the White House and in Congress and the U.S. military-industrial complex. And certainly a lot of our task, and KPFA does this, Pacifica does this, many independent, alternative, progressive media are working very hard to do it, is to connect the victims with the victimizers in the historical and real-time narrative. People are suffering in the United States and in Gaza and around the world in so many ways because some are profiting from their victimization, and we need to make those connections.
2: Well, your petition also argues that if both AOC and Khanna run, you're not worried about them splitting the progressive vote, noting that the party's base is increasingly progressive. Beyond just securing delegates at the 2028 convention to push for policies like cutting the military budget, how do you ensure this campaign translates into actual material power that stops the bombs from falling?
1: Yeah, there's no guarantee of anything, but if you don't fight, you don't win.
2: Of course. But
1: important to note that the Democratic presidential primaries are not winner-take-all. They are proportional representation. And so if you have a couple of genuine progressive candidates and they each get a bunch of delegates, then they move into the convention with many more delegates than if just one or the other are running. One of the things we need to do is, as progressive electoral movements, get away from zero-sum politics and personality-driven politics. It's not about that individual. Alexandria Ocasio-Cortez or Ro Khanna are not more important than the person who is checking you out at the grocery store. We all are important, no more or less, and they're important to the extent that they can be useful to social movements for social change.
2: Well, it leads me to my final question, which is, how do you reconcile urging progressives to invest their energy into a 2028 presidential primary rather than building an independent anti-war political force outside of the two-party duopoly?
1: Well, of course, we need independent political forces to organize all the time in communities around the country. In terms of elections, for 40 years, we've had a Green Party that has never sent a single member of their nominated group to the U.S. Never come close after 40 years. This is the way that the electoral system is set up. It is a reality, like it or not, and we don't like it. And so if people want to stop a fascistic Republican Party, and if they want to create genuine social change at the federal level, the partisan level, it's clear that the avenue is through the Democratic Party. I hasten to add that's very different than in municipal elections. If you take Richmond, California, for instance, there's a terrific Richmond Progressive Alliance, and the partisan affiliations of the candidates are not on the ballot. So what you have is a coalition of Democrats, Greens, even independents, others, and they're working together because the ballots aren't structured that way. So we have these options, and I think it depends on the political terrain and the elections that we happen to be working on.
2: Well, it raises an interesting question. So you believe that AOC and Khanna have the skill set to be able to build a coalition, because let's face it, it's going to take a big tent to do what you're saying, and you're asking progressives, I think rightfully so, to take the leadership in that, do the hard work in the streets, do the hard work door knocking to, but it also at the leadership level, it takes really having that adept skill at coalition building. You're confident they have that.
1: Well, I think you're right that that's crucial. They've shown they have tremendous capacities here, but it's ultimately depending on not them, but more so people who mobilize, who are willing and able to put in the time and energy to make the difference. And people have to make that judgment. I would hasten to add quickly that there are a lot of illusions about a lot of the candidates. If people rely on mass media, they think a lot of these other names being touted, you know, Gavin Newsom, for instance, people think because Gavin Newsom challenges Trump and so forth in tweets that makes him a progressive. He is not. And we need to differentiate, see who our strongest allies are in the electoral arena and fight for our interests, not theirs. I want to add in terms of war, Kevin, that there's a free book I want to offer to all of the listeners about the way in which the Democratic Party has made it easy for the fascistic Republicans to gain and retain power. And it's online at blueroad.info. So people can just go there. You can download it as an ebook with no charge. Again, it's blueroad.info. And the book is titled The Blue Road to Trump Hell: How Corporate Democrats Paved the Way for Autocracy.
2: So that's Blue Road, BLUEROAD.
1: The color and the word road, blueroad.info.
2: Excellent. That's the voice of our guest today, Norman Solomon. He's a national director of RootsAction.org and the executive director of the Institute for Public Accuracy. He recently co-authored an article with Jeff Cohen and Common Dreams titled, Here's Why Ro Khanna and AOC Should Run for President in 2028. He is also the author of the essential book, War Made Invisible, How America Hides a Human Toll and Its Military Machine. Norman, I just can't thank you enough for joining us here today on Flashpoints and sharing your views with our listeners. Really important conversation.
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2: Always a pleasure.

And that does it for another episode of Flashpoints. Our executive producer is Dennis Bernstein. Senior producers, Miguel Gavilan Molina and Kevin Pina. Technical producer, Rod Akil. Our theme music written and produced by Charlie Lang. For questions and comments, email Dennis Bernstein at dennis@kpfa.org. 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
3: Good morning. It's Thursday, September 17th. You're listening to Upfront. I'm Ariel Boone, in for Brian Edwards-Tiekert. On today's show, we talk with economist Dean Baker about the Federal Reserve's decision to raise interest rates, something President Trump did not want the Federal Reserve to do. In the second half of the program, we'll cover the Trump administration's efforts to scrap the roadless rule, which has prevented major logging and road building in tens of millions of acres of U.S. forests for a quarter century. That's all next, after the news.
4: I'm Teresa Wersbianska with the KPFA News Headlines. Canadian Prime Minister Mark Carney is welcoming a proposal for Canada to become the European Union's first associate member. Speaking to the European Parliament today, Carney said Canada and Europe should deepen cooperation on trade, defense, critical minerals, artificial intelligence, and energy.
5: This is the essence of the Canada-European Union partnership. Seeds, values, ideas, trade, people, and progress carried back and forth across the Atlantic for centuries.
4: The proposal comes as Canada seeks to reduce its economic dependence on the United States amid continuing trade tensions with the Trump administration. President Trump has called the idea of Canada becoming an EU associate member, quote, laughable, and warned that the U.S. could impose heavy tariffs on Europe or restrict trade if he considers the move hostile.
6: No, I think it's laughable. Look, the whole thing with Canada, Canada's been a terrible trade partner, and no, I don't see that. And if they do that, if I think it's at all a hostile act, I will put very serious tariffs or stop trading with Europe on many things. So if they do that, if Europe does that with a bad intention, if it's a good intention, that's fine. If it's a bad intention, we'll put very heavy tariffs on Europe.
4: Carney did not mention Trump by name in his speech. Instead, he emphasized what he described as shared Canadian and European commitments to democracy, freedom, and the rule of law. He said the goal of closer ties is to strengthen Canada's ability to make its own economic and political choices. The details of any associate membership are still being negotiated, with Canadian officials saying they expect more specifics at a Canada-EU summit in Montreal next month. President Donald Trump is blasting Federal Reserve governors after the board raised its benchmark interest rate Wednesday for the first time since 2023 in an effort to quell stubbornly high inflation. The central bank also signaled another rate hike could occur later this year. Trump called the governors politicians and said they're trying to hurt him politically. The quarter point increase lifts the Fed's key rate to about 3.9%. And over time could result in higher borrowing costs for mortgages, auto loans, and credit cards. The move comes as Americans are already struggling with high costs for groceries, gas, and housing. Fed Chairman Kevin Warsh held a press conference after the decision was announced, in which he warned that price rises risk spreading through the wider economy.
7: Our decision comes at a time when the American economy appears to be strengthening. New hiring, private sector earnings, business capital investment. Each of these markers has improved in recent months, but inflation remains elevated. Today's policy action will support a timelier return to the committee's 2% goal. This committee will deliver price stability.
4: The U.S. House of Representatives had been scheduled to remain in session through today. Instead, lawmakers took their final votes yesterday, sending members home for a 7-week recess ahead of the November elections. The early departure delays consideration of a resolution introduced by Republican Congressman Thomas Massie to impeach Defense Secretary Pete Hegseth. Massie filed the 34-page resolution Tuesday as a privileged measure, accusing Hegseth of abusing his authority in connection with the U.S. war in Iran, including carrying out military actions without congressional authorization. Under House rules, that meant lawmakers would have had to take up the resolution within 2 legislative days. Speaker Mike Johnson said the decision to end the session early had nothing to do with the impeachment effort. He called Massie's resolution a, quote, publicity stunt, and said the House would likely table it when lawmakers return after the November election.
8: We're going to modify the House schedule by a day. And let me explain to you why. The House has done its work. You've seen the statistics. We've been talking about it for the last few days. This House has been the second most productive in terms of legislation in the history of the institution since 1789.
4: United Nations commissioned human rights experts say they have found, quote, reasonable grounds to believe the United States committed war crimes in 2 strikes in Iran. The strikes reportedly killed at least 178 civilians, including women and children. The International Fact-Finding Mission on Iran says the findings focus on airstrikes, including one on a school in southern Minab. The team also reports that killings by state security forces, in Iran occurred on a, quote, staggering scale. They say civilians are caught between, quote, gross human rights violations and crimes against humanity by their government and the nation's conflict with the United States and Israel. In Oakland, a federal lawsuit has been filed against San Francisco over a police raid at a West Oakland affordable housing complex with ties to the Black Panther Party. The raid happened in May at the Black Panther Apartments, a building that provides housing for low-income and formerly incarcerated residents and is partly owned by former Black Panther leader Elaine Brown. She told KTVU,
9: "These are truly fascist tactics. These are not the tactics of a police force that has trying to work out a relationship with the community. You had no reason to bust through our door."
4: According to the lawsuit, more than a dozen plainclothes San Francisco officers forced their way into the building, smashing the glass front door after building officials did not immediately open it. The officers were executing a search warrant connected to an 18-year-old robbery suspect who had already been arrested nearby. The warrant authorized a search of the suspect and 2 locations linked to him, including an apartment in the complex. Residents and the building manager say the raid frightened tenants, some of whom initially feared the officers were immigration agents. The lawsuit alleges excessive force, unlawful search and seizure, battery, vandalism, and unlawful arrest. San Francisco police have said the warrant was valid and that exigent circumstances justified the entry. The city attorney's office says it will respond to the lawsuit in court. With a forecast for the San Francisco Bay Area today, it's cloudy through mid-morning, then gradual clearing with a high near 71. For the Central Valley, it's sunny with a high near 83. I'm Teresa Wyrzbianska with the KPFA News Headlines. 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
3: And that takes us to just before 7:08 in the morning. This is Upfront. I'm Ariel Boone. On Wednesday, the United States Federal Reserve voted to raise the overnight interest rate by a quarter of a percentage point, from an upper range of 3.75% to 4%. The Federal Reserve took this action, it said, to address continued inflation, and this comes after President Trump heavily pressured the board not to raise rates, setting up a showdown with the newly confirmed Federal Reserve Chair, Kevin Warsh. With us to discuss this is Dean Baker, Senior Economist and Senior Distinguished Fellow at the Center for Economic and Policy Research. Dean Baker, good morning.
10: Hey, thanks a lot for having me on.
3: Thanks for joining us again. Well, let's talk about this decision to raise interest rates. Do you think this was the right decision?
10: Well, I have to say I'm not happy about it. So the logic here is that inflation's clearly above the Fed's target. They set 2% as a target some years back, and it's been above 2% for over 5 years now. Well, a big part of that, of course, was the pandemic, the supply chain crisis when the economy was reopening. And the inflation rate had been actually moving down towards 2% until President Trump took office. Tariffs first began to raise the inflation rate, and then the Iran war, of course, pushing gas prices, energy prices up, and now we're at about 3.4%. So we're well above the Fed's 2% target, and there's not any clear story that we're about to get back there anytime soon. So in that sense, the Fed's saying, well, we're above target, what can we do? And really, their only tool is interest rates. So again, I'm not a huge fan of that. I understand their logic, but what I look at is I'm focused first and foremost on the labor market, and that doesn't look particularly good. I mean, we have a low unemployment rate. I can't complain much about 4.1%, but wage growth has actually been slowing. Wage growth over the last year is just 3.1%, and if you take a shorter period, the last 3 months compared to the prior three, it's just 2.7%, and that's down from 4% wage growth back in 2023, 2024. So workers are not getting pay increases. They aren't keeping pace with inflation. So I look at the rate hike and go, that's not going to help workers. That's going to make things worse for them. And it's not clear it does very much on inflation. So I'm not a fan of that, but I understand their logic. And that was basically a thought. We're above 2%. What are we going to do?
3: So it seems like part of the analysis here is inflation is high because of some acute decisions President Trump has made, war with Iran and tariffs, and that the Fed raising rates won't address those fundamental factors. Is that close to your argument?
10: Yeah, exactly. So the classic story of raising rates to slow inflation is you have an overheated economy. So if you go back to the 70s when we did get high inflation, you could tell the story of a wage price spiral, so that seeing higher prices, workers ask for higher wages, that raise costs, pushes prices higher. That was the story of wage price spiral. We're clearly not seeing that here. Wage growth is slowing, not increasing. So it's not a good way, at least in my view, to respond to one hand tariffs, the other hand a war that's disrupted supplies of oil and other items. It's not going to help that. So it seems to me, I made a joke about this, the Fed saying things are bad, raise rates, whether it makes sense or not. And I'd put it in the category of not making sense.
3: And what are the consequences of raised rates?
10: Well, you see higher rates on a wide range of items, mortgage interest rates, first and foremost, car loans, credit card debt. City and state governments are going to have to pay higher interest rate if they issue bonds. So it has ramifications through the economy. Now, I'll qualify that a little bit because what matters first and foremost, I was mentioning mortgage rates, those are longer-term rates. That's not what the Fed's setting. So they're setting this overnight money rate. Banks pay it. The rest of us don't see that. So we only see that insofar as it affects the longer-term rates. And you can have this kind of perverse effect, which this actually did, where you could raise the short-term rate and it leads to lower long-term rates. So we actually saw, if you look at what happened to the rate on 30-year bonds, the rate on 10-year treasury bonds, the key long-term rates in the economy, those actually fell somewhat after the Fed raised the rates. And that makes the call even tougher. Obviously, I know other economists. I was saying that might push me towards saying they should raise rates, because what had happened was the markets, the bond market here, had so come to expect an interest rate hike that if they didn't see it, they would likely take that as an indication that the Fed under its new chair, Kevin Warsh, wasn't committed to combating inflation. They have to worry about inflation and it would push rates higher. Again, I don't necessarily buy that whole story about being committed to combating inflation, whatever. But I think that did capture the short-term story that raising rates when the Fed did it yesterday, that actually did lower the long-term rate. So that mitigates the downside, that it didn't raise mortgage rates, didn't raise rates on car loans, et cetera.
3: To me, a non-economist, a quarter percentage for a rate hike seems small if its goal is to bring down inflation, is it?
10: Yeah, it's going to have a minimal impact on inflation. It's very hard to see. I mean, what it matters for much more is the signal. And again, I have mixed thoughts on the signal, because the signal clearly, and Warsh, the chair, said this, that they're committed towards bringing down inflation. The implication being they will be prepared to raise rates again. And the expectations, including from the Federal Reserve Board themselves, is there will be another rate hike this year, with the idea there could be more if inflation continues to be a big problem. So the bigger issue is what the expectations are. And again, you get this story, again, I consider kind of perverse. I'm sorry if this sounds convoluted to people. I do think it is kind of convoluted, that by raising rates, they convince the financial markets that are setting the long-term rates, they convince them that they're going to fight inflation, so you don't have to worry about that, and that could bring long-term rates down. So I think that's what's going on here. So it's not so much the quarter point that really doesn't matter that much. It's much more what it might say about the longer-term picture. And again, I don't necessarily buy that story as the longer-term picture, but that is the logic.
3: Another aspect of the decision yesterday is that President Trump has long wanted the Fed to cut interest rates, and this was the source of his sour feelings about Jerome Powell, the former Fed chair, whose term ended in May. Does it give you any more confidence in the Fed's independence from the president that they did the opposite of what Trump wanted yesterday?
10: Well, it was striking. Everyone was looking when he appointed Kevin Warsh, because Trump was making a big point of saying, well, whoever I appoint, they're going to lower rates. And Warsh historically had been an inflation hawk, meaning he'd want high rates. So the big question was, okay, so Trump says, I'm only going to appoint someone who wants low rates. And Warsh comes in there. And the question I think everyone had was, well, is he going to do what Trump tells him to do? Or is he going to go with whatever his actual sense is about the economy? And this indicated that, well, for now, at least it looks like he's going to go with his sense about the economy. And again, the Fed, this gets back to the longer story, but the Fed was set up to be independent of the executive branch. So historically, of course, the president appoints the 7-member board of governors. It's more complicated because you also have bank presidents, regional bank presidents not appointed by the president, who also have a say in monetary policy, but he appoints the seven governors. And once they're appointed, they have 14-year terms, and he cannot fire them. And that has been an issue. Went to the Supreme Court. For now, at least they've said he can't fire them without cause. Now, the perverse aspect of that is you have a lot of agencies that were set up with the idea they would be independent of the president, and the Supreme Court said, no, I could fire everyone. And people have joked about this, and I think it's only a minor caricature, that they said you can't fire the members of the Fed because the Fed's important. And that's kind of where we are now. So the Fed, at least ostensibly, is independent of the president in a way that, say, the Communications Commission, the National Labor Relations Board, those are not. But this does, Warsh clearly was in doing this saying, you know, I'm going to do what I think is right for the economy. Maybe I'm overly giving them too much credit, but in any case, that's what he seemed to be doing here. And Trump was clearly, well, he was openly unhappy. I'm not inferring anything. He was very openly unhappy about it.
3: Yeah, although Trump did not lash out at Fed Chair Warsh yesterday. Instead, he blamed the Fed's decision on what he called a hostile board, and he suggested Warsh's hands were tied. How grounded in reality do you think that is?
10: It's totally on ground in reality. I mean, he said he talked to Warsh. Obviously, I don't have access to that conversation. But Warsh indicated he was entirely behind this. He voted for it. So again, they vote on this. There were 12 votes and it was unanimous. I should mention 3 of the other people were also appointed by Trump. I don't know what you could say. I mean, it seems kind of delusional, paranoid. It's a 12-0 vote. 4 of the people on the side against him were appointed by him. and he has it somehow being a grand conspiracy against him. I'll just say extraordinary. So you could characterize it any way you like, but it is, I think, extraordinary. I mean, you know, I'll just take another example where in the same vein, the Supreme Court on his plans for mail-in voting, he had his three appointees, the three people he had appointed the Supreme Court, all voted against him. And he's complaining that they're not the people I interviewed, this and that. He tends to see conspiracies in a lot of places.
3: So Kevin Warsh, the Fed chair, in his speech yesterday announcing this rate increase, said that the U.S. labor market was strong.

0: confirms it. Wages grow more rapidly when workers switch jobs. So if you look at what's happened to the wages of someone who's been at the same job over the last year compared to someone who changed jobs, what we find is people who change jobs generally had larger wage increases. And what we've been seeing for the last year and a half, 2 years, it's been for a while now, job switching has fallen sharply. So it's often talked about as a low hire, low fire environment. So we don't see a lot of layoffs. We aren't seeing a big jump in unemployment claims. They're pretty low. So we aren't seeing a lot of people get fired, but we also don't see a lot of people leave their jobs. So people obviously don't feel comfortable that if they don't like their job, if the pay is bad, their boss is harassing them, whatever it might be, they don't feel they can change jobs. And that's where you see better wage growth. So I think workers are kind of telling us with their feet, it's not a good economy, at least if we're talking about the standpoint of working people, which, again, that is most of us. So I take issue with Warsh's assessment. I mean, again, I could look to things if I want to say things are good. You know, the growth we're likely to see in the third quarter is probably going to be pretty good. We had strong retail sales. This monthly data, it's erratic, but we just got the data for August. It was very strong. No argument there. So you can point to things. The boom, of course, in data centers, that's creating a lot of demand in the economy. So you can point to things that are definitely positives. But again, from the standpoint of the labor market as a whole, it just does not look very good.
1: Right. So the mandate of the Fed is price stability and maximum employment. But when they look at employment, as you mentioned, they're looking at that 1-4% unemployment number. And some say that this entire mandate is reductive. There's an economist at the New School, Derek Hamilton, who has described the Fed this way. He said, under the status quo, a non-diverse elite apparatus of policy experts determines a tolerable level of joblessness, generally without an adequate demographic or historical lens of who bears the brunt of this joblessness, consistent with the primacy of price stability. And this corresponds with the fact that 4% unemployment, for example, is not the low rate enjoyed by Black workers in the United States, who actually have 6% unemployment right now, according to the Bureau of Labor Statistics. Is there a vision for a Fed which sets monetary policy in a way which actually advances equity or looks beyond that single number?
0: Well, you certainly could envision them changing the relative weights. And I've followed the Fed a long time, and I remember this is now 3 decades ago. I had a chance, I was meeting with some of the board members, some of the liberal ones, because conservative ones probably wouldn't have agreed to meet with me. But in any case, some of the more liberal board members, and I remember very well that arguing with one of the board members, saying that you could lower rates, let the unemployment rate fall a little, you don't have to worry about inflation, because at that time inflation was very low and no evidence was about to pick up. And he had responded that, well, the Fed's committed to price stability. And I point out the other half that, well, you're also committed to maximum employment. In fact, they had a target at that time in law of 4% unemployment. We had 6% at that time. And he said, well, no one takes that seriously. And I said, well, I don't have to take the commitment of price stability seriously then. Cause again, what does it have to be? You know, we're talking about small differences in the inflation rate. And he said, yes, I do. And that just spoke volumes to me, because again, this is one of the more liberal people who's ever been on the Fed, and he made it very clear that those were asymmetric, that they have to be very worried about inflation. He didn't want high unemployment. I mean, it's not like he wanted to see people out of work, but that was not their priority. Their priority was low inflation. And to speak to Derek's point, yeah, obviously Black people are hit more when we have high unemployment or even low unemployment. They always have higher unemployment. Hispanic workers have higher unemployment. People with other disadvantages, people who have criminal records, again, much higher unemployment. So the Fed could have a broader picture of its mandate. But just to be clear, I think there's only so much the Fed could do. So we have other institutions we have to look to, but yes, the Fed could certainly be more balanced in its priorities.
1: And what do we know about the purchasing power of workers right now?
0: Well, they're falling behind inflation. So again, over the last year, wages grew 3.1%, prices 3.4%. Wage growth has actually slowed, as I say, in the last 3 months compared to the prior three, which is 2.7%. So they're falling behind. And there have been a lot of issues raised about whether we're capturing

0: everything with the consumer price index. So that's our standard measure of inflation, and then not attacking, I mean, it's what we have. But there are issues. How do we measure healthcare costs, for example, what people concerned with healthcare, that paying for their healthcare, what they pay out of their pocket, what they pay as their insurance premium, that's not what the consumer price index is measuring. Consumer price index is measuring how much does a particular drug, how much does the price of a particular drug increase, how much does the price of knee surgery increase. That's not what people see. So that's a case, and again, it's more complicated. So I'm not dumping on the Bureau of Labor Statistics here. I'm just saying that the prices people see may actually be rising in many cases more than what's being captured by the consumer price index.
1: Another question for you is, how does the interest rate relate to the United States trade deficit with other countries? And I ask because the trade deficit is something that President Trump has frequently invoked on Truth Social while trying to pressure the board to cut interest rates.
0: This is close to crazy. I mean, any relationship between the interest rate and trade deficits is at best extremely indirect. And Trump's whole view of trade deficits, he's saying that countries are stealing from us because they have a trade surplus. We're running a trade deficit with them. Well, a trade deficit means we buy more from them than they sell to us. We're getting the goods. I'm not sure how they're stealing. I mean, it's kind of like if I go to the grocery store and I walk out and I've paid $100, I go, they stole $100 from me. Well, I got my groceries. I mean, it's that level of craziness. I mean, there are issues with trade that we could go through, and yeah, they're complicated, and there are ways we could be losers from trade. In the first decade of this century, we lost 4 million manufacturing jobs because we had a very large trade deficit. But that wasn't people stealing from us. That was the way we structured our trade policy. We could have structured it differently. We didn't. Whatever. That's water under the bridge. But the idea is somehow we're being ripped off because we have a trade deficit with the country. As I say, that is close to crazy.
1: So, what do we know about what the Fed is likely to do next?
0: Well, they indicated they're likely to have another rate hike. They have two more meetings this year. So one of them is in late October, just before the election. My guess is they don't raise rates just because they probably don't want to catch a firestorm with reference to the election, but they will have another one before the end of the year. So we'll probably see one more rate hike this year. I mean, again, that was the signal they were giving, and I would expect they'd follow through on that. Beyond that, I think it really depends what inflation looks like, and that's going to depend in part, large part, I guess I should say, on what goes on with the war. If you get some sort of resolution of the war, oil prices start to come back down, that will certainly ease up inflation a lot, and then the Fed probably will at least sit tight for a while and presumably at some point begin to lower rates again. But again, I think one more rate hike this year, and after that, almost it will really depend on what goes on with the war. I should throw in one other thing that I've been talking about this was on the show another time, talking about the AI bubble. If that bursts, all bets are off. If that bursts, we will see lower rates. And my personal view is I hope it bursts tomorrow because it's not good. It goes on longer.
1: Well, we're going to leave it there. Dean Baker, thank you so much for joining us.
0: Thanks a lot for having me on.
1: Dean Baker is Senior Distinguished Fellow at the Center for Economic and Policy Research. We have been talking about the Federal Reserve's decision to raise interest rates Wednesday by 0.25%. Coming up, the Trump administration is trying to gut an environmental rule which for a quarter century has protected tens of millions of acres of forests and stopped road building and logging on these lands. We are going to speak with Randy Spivak, Public Lands Director at the Center for Biological Diversity. That conversation is next after these news headlines.
2: I'm Teresa Wersbianska with the KPFA News Headlines. Nurses from Kaiser Permanente and Sutter Health held a joint protest in Oakland yesterday calling for stronger contracts and what they say are better protections for patients and healthcare workers. More than 35,000 registered nurses at the two hospital systems are represented by the California Nurses Association and National Nurses United and are currently negotiating new contracts. Kaiser nurses are seeking stronger staffing standards and protections as the health system expands its use of artificial intelligence in healthcare. Sutter nurses are also pressing management to prioritize investment in California hospitals and patient care as the company expands elsewhere. Nurses say they want their contracts to ensure that decisions about staffing and new technology don't come at the expense of patient care. Michelle Gutierrez-Vu is a registered nurse at Kaiser Permanente in Fremont.
3: Stop the BS and meet our demands.
4: Yes!
3: We need to get a deal done on our contract and take the best possible care for our patients. For too long, we've watched Kaiser prioritize their business over our patients. They're more worried about buying hospitals on the other side of the country than taking care of the people in the beds right now. And enough is enough. Enough is enough. Enough is enough.
2: Also in Oakland, Alameda County voters are now slated to decide on a proposed $30 an hour minimum wage, but not until 2028. The Board of Supervisors voted Tuesday to place the measure on the next statewide election ballot after a petition drive collected enough signatures from registered county voters for this upcoming November ballot.
5: Everybody, living wage! Living wage!
2: The Living Wage for All measure would raise the minimum wage in Alameda County to $30 an hour over several years. The Alameda County Board of Supervisors voted 3-2 in August to commission a study rather than immediately put the measure on the November ballot. Supporters of the measure gathered outside Tuesday's board meeting in Oakland where they criticized the delay.
6: We have some concerns about the legalities of that and that they could potentially be setting themselves up for illegal actions in today's Board of Supervisors meeting connected to our Living Wage Initiative.
2: Malcolm Harris is with the Black Organizing Project and is part of the Alameda County One Fair Wage Coalition. The county says the economic impact report examines potential effects on businesses, employment, inflation, the county budget, and other factors. With a forecast for the San Francisco Bay Area today, cloudy through mid-morning, then gradual clearing with a high near 71. For the Central Valley, it's sunny with a high near 83. I'm Teresa Wersbianska with the KPFA News Headlines. 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
1: And that takes us to 7:33 in the morning. You're listening to Upfront. I'm Ariel Boone. For 25 years, the roadless rule has stopped logging and road building in undeveloped part of U.S. forests. It protects 45 million acres of national forest system lands. Now, the Trump administration wants to rescind the policy. The Trump administration has justified rescinding the rule, saying it will reduce regulatory burdens on the government, help with land management, and even change wildfire risk. But environmental groups, tribes, conservationists, and forest protectors are all sounding the alarm that this could open the floodgates for large-scale logging and the destruction of nature. The public has until October 6th to comment on the change to the rules, so we wanted to cover it on today's show. For more, we are joined by Randy Spivak, Public Lands Policy Director for the Center for Biological Diversity. Randy, welcome to Upfront.
7: Thanks for having me on your show and for covering this topic.
1: Absolutely. Can you introduce us to the roadless rule? What is at stake if it's rescinded?
7: Sure, a lot. And I'm glad you're doing this show so that everyone is paying attention and gets a chance to weigh in. So the roadless rule, it became a rule to protect 45 million acres of national forests more than 25 years ago. And so right now, our last remaining unfragmented forests, our national forests that belong to all of us, are protected from most logging and road building and other development. But Trump's decided that he wants to get rid of the rule. And what's at stake is over 400 species that are protected under the Endangered Species Act will be at risk. Over 25 million people who depend on clean drinking water that come from our roadless forests, their water will be at risk. Costs will increase. And contrary to what the Trump administration says, wildfire risk will actually increase by bulldozing more roads into our roadless forests.
1: And I do want to get back to wildfires in a few minutes, but what exactly does the Trump administration want to happen to these lands?
7: He wants them basically opened up to logging, road building, more mining, more oil and gas development, and just basically more development. I mean, Trump justifies the rule. He's put out a series of executive orders. One is unleashing prosperity through regulation, through deregulation. And, you know, what the Trump administration sees as, quote, burdensome regulation, most of us see as protective for our water, our air, for wildlife habitat, and for our public lands. I mean, Trump administration's whole agenda is basically to give extractive corporations, so timber companies, mining companies, oil and gas companies, fill in the blanks, unfettered access to our public lands. And that's really what he's after here. He just has an ideological disdain for any regulations that protect the environment. And, you know, his whole administration is about allowing corporations basically to maximize their profits. In this case and many other cases, it comes at the expense of our collectively owned public lands.
1: So the Center for Biological Diversity has put out a report, Deadly Incursions, which spotlights some of the 400 threatened and endangered species of plants and animals who are at risk if this rule is rescinded. Can you talk about a few of them?
7: Yeah, happy to. And by the way, folks can find that report online. Just Google Deadly Incursions Roadless Rule or go to the Center for Biological Diversity's website. And so, yes, the species, large and small, would be affected because so many wildlife make their home in these unfragmented and undeveloped forests. So our report focused on species that are already imperiled. They are already being protected under the Endangered Species Act. Some have critical habitat designated, and some, unfortunately, do not, but they're still protected under the act. And let's see the list. It's very long. Grizzly bears in the Rocky Mountains. Their populations are precarious. They really shy away from roads. They stay away from roads. The science is really clear. More roads brings more human incursions, noise, predators, deadly collisions with cars. They are extremely sensitive to roads, and roadless areas are some of the last remaining unfragmented blocks of habitat that connect their populations. I think most of your listeners know that many wildlife need connectivity through different areas of their habitat throughout their life cycles. And I just saw a map. We actually mapped grizzly bear core habitat and also how the roadless areas connect the core habitat. And that will absolutely be a target if this roadless rule is removed. Other species, Canada lynx, wolves, owls, California spotted owls, northern spotted owls, Mexican spotted owls, native fish are fabulous stocks of native salmon from Alaska to Pacific Northwest are all be affected. In fact, even, you know, the Puget Sound killer whale, for one, their diet consists of native salmon. And the Forest Service, in their environmental impact statement, they've actually admitted that salmon will be likely adversely affected. They've admitted salmon will be tremendously harmed. And yet they say that the whale won't be harmed, which is, there's no way you can logically think that. So even the beautiful killer whale will be affected because this roadless rule will impact its food supply.
1: So this rule applies to undeveloped forests. And I wanted to get into this idea of undeveloped forests, because undeveloped doesn't mean that humans aren't using them, right? In fact, many have been used for thousands of years by indigenous and original peoples. Many are still used today. What are the exceptions that are already built into the roadless rule for users of this land?
7: Yeah, it's a great question. Yes, they are absolutely used. Native Americans, and especially in Alaska and the Tongass and elsewhere, use them for subsistence hunting. They rely on fish and deer and many other species for their subsistence. Everyday people, they're used for recreation, for hiking, for fishing, boating, canoeing, rafting, camping. And they're some of our best backcountry outdoor spots. The rule also was crafted in such a way to allow limited road building and management. So, for example, the rule did recognize that if there's a need to take small diameter trees, which can be a vector for spreading wildfire, the rule has that exception. And the Forest Service has been using that exception to go in and thin small diameter trees. Also, if a company has a valid existing right, let's say they have a mining claim or they're already leasing oil and gas, those rights were protected. The rule didn't stop that. What the rule does stop is new development that way. But I do think it's a really important point in that these forests are used and beloved by many people, and including indigenous tribes.
1: And this has also created a large, perhaps wider coalition for this environmental issue. I have seen publications representing the wants of hunters and people who do recreational fishing also advocating against the roadless rule. How uncommon is this, the broad nature of this coalition?
7: Well, it's a bit uncommon, but it's not, because, again, the roadless rule, the history of the roadless rule, you know, it was put in place in 2001. And the years before that, there was a big effort to get these last remaining undeveloped lands protected. So it really predates that. And I think that coalition of people have recognized the value of the roadless rule. So, yeah, there is a really wide spectrum of, I suppose one could say, voices that normally wouldn't band together. But when it comes to recognizing that these are some of our last undeveloped wild forests, there's a great broad constituency for it. The people who are against it are the timber industry and also certain states, Alaska, Wyoming, in particular. They are the ones that have been agitating for more. Ever since the rule was put in place, they've been pushing back, taking us to court. Every time we went to court, conservationists won because the rule is valid under the law. And I fully expect that we're going to be back in court again when the administration puts out their final rescission of the rule.
1: Talking about Alaska, the Tongass National Forest in Alaska, the Earth's largest remaining temperate rainforest, it has trees over 800 years old. It has Sitka spruce, western hemlock, and cedar. It has bald eagles. It's home to wolves. It's also the traditional homeland of the Tlingit, Haida, and Tsimshian peoples. And it's been in the sights of every administration since the Clinton administration, which has tried to roll back the roadless rule. Why is the Tongass so central to this debate?
7: They've got a very small but vocal timber industry. It's really just a few mills. Honestly, they don't really have an industry. It's like just less than a handful of mills that still have equipment to take really, really big trees. Most mills have retooled and they don't take those big trees. And in large part, most of the big trees have been logged, but there's a few squeaky wheels in Alaska. And the state of Alaska just has been very aggressive about any protection to all of Alaska's public lands. It's a very high percentage that are federally owned, and they've just been very aggressive in wanting to get rid of any protections. And the Tongass has been singled out over the years. There's been separate litigation. There's been litigation against the whole rule to try to get it repealed, defeated several times. And the Tongass in particular, the state of Alaska, has gone after exempting the Tongass again and again and again. Each time the courts have ruled that this rule protecting the Tongass is absolutely legal. But once again, we're seeing the Tongass try to be exempted as, you know, the full 45 million acres. I hope, too, you'll
1: like
7: ask
1: you said,
7: me about the fire issue, too, because we definitely want to talk about that.
1: Definitely. So the Trump administration has said that this roadless rule will help the federal government fight wildfires. Environmental organizations say the opposite is true. So to tee this up, the U.S. Forest Service's own research in Southern California from the Angeles, San Bernardino, Los Padres, and Cleveland National Forests says that roads are known causes of fire. They even published a report looking at 26 years of fires in Southern California showing that about two-thirds of them start along roadways. So what do we know about whether the roadless rule would actually help or with wildfire policy or harm?
7: Well, the science is pretty clear. Roads are vectors for human-caused wildfires. And so without a doubt, if more roads are bulldozed into these roadless areas, there will be more human-caused wildfires. And the reason that is because when you have roads, you have, let's say, sparks from a tire that starts a wildfire. You can have an unattended campfire. Roads basically allow more people to enter into areas. And with that, unfortunately, comes human-caused wildfires. In fact, taking a step back, humans are the dominant ignition source across the vast majority of the United States for wildfires. 84% of all wildfires are caused by humans. In California, where we have seen, unfortunately, devastating losses, 90 to 95% in California are caused by humans. And so ignition density, where a wildfire starts, it's strongly shaped by proximity to human activity near roads, development, trails, and power lines. And that's exactly what this rule would do. It would open up more areas to more wildfires. Now, another thing to consider, too, is, of course, the fires in roadless areas, they're largely lightning-caused, which is normal and natural. In fact, all forests need wildfires to burn. They become dangerous when they're near developed areas and homes. But in the backcountry, where most of our roadless areas are, fires actually are quite beneficial. It's a forest's way of renewing itself. And all forests have different wildfire regimes. Some burn very hot. Some burn low intensity. But they do play a role. Again, it becomes dangerous when we're near communities. And again, back to the science, the best way to protect homes and structures is through fire breaks immediately around the community and for homeowners to take the steps for making their homes non-flammable, making sure you don't have wood piles near your home, non-flammable roofs, and all of that is called home hardening, is the best way to protect homes and structures, not opening up roads in the backcountry. And another facet, too, is the reason why the rule, one of the reasons why the rule was passed in 2001 is because the Forest Service, they had already bulldozed 380,000 miles of roads into our national forest. Today, there's nearly that amount. The number has not really been reduced. There's over a $9 billion maintenance backlog. In other words, the roads are crumbling. Culverts that allow fish to pass underneath roads and streams, they are clogged. And that maintenance backlog, it still stands today. It's over $9 billion. More roads will be more deferred maintenance, more erosion, more landslides, more sedimentation into streams. This was the very same, one of the main reasons that the rule was passed in 2001. And the reasons that the rule were passed then are as or even more important now. In 2026.
1: So some states have their own roadless rules. Could state lawmaking step in here if the federal rule is rescinded, or does state lawmaking only cover state lands and federal lands would remain unprotected?
7: That's a good question. There was a period. So Idaho and Colorado have their own, quote, versions of the roadless rule. And that happened under President Bush. He also made an attempt to repeal the roadless rule, one of the many. And during that repeal, several states said they want full protection of their rule. Colorado and Idaho have partial protections. Those stayed. But right now, the roadless rule is in force across all states. So we'll see what happens when, you know, if we win in court. But right now, no, the roadless rule is a federal rule that protects all forests.
1: Right. So the process before us is one of public comment now. When the roadless rule was enacted under the Clinton administration in 2001, it followed hundreds of public hearings. More than 1.6 million people submitted public comments on the rule, which I believe set a record at the time. And then after a legal fight, it was enacted a year or two later. So the Administrative Procedure Act, which is a law that governs how executive agencies can engage in rulemaking, it legally requires agencies to review and consider all of the public comments submitted during the rulemaking process. And so the Department of Agriculture for the roadless rule and Trump's effort to rescind it, they're actually required to respond to significant comments, but the agency doesn't have to do what even the majority of the public or of what commenters want, right? They just have to act reasonably. So how likely do you think it is that the Department of Agriculture under Trump ignores the public comments opposing this rule and this does go to litigation?
7: Yeah, you capture the rule correctly. In other words, a new administration can reverse course, but they have to have a reasoned basis to do so. And they have to really ground their reason to do so in the evidence before them. So unfortunately, Trump administration has already put out a draft proposed rule, which is full rescission of the rule. I think it's going to be very difficult to change their mind. They're set on a course. But I don't want to dissuade anyone from sending in comments. So I really encourage everyone to go on the regulations.gov and submit a comment, and also submit a comment to your senator and congressman. So in short, I think Trump is dead set on this rescission. My group, Center for Biological Diversity and others, we are going to court. As we review their draft environmental impact statement and the reasons they put forth for wanting to rescind the rule, it's pretty much the definition of arbitrary and capricious. We won't know until a judge prevails, but their reasons simply do not hold up. Still, it's going to be a challenge in court, and we plan to do so. But here's what's also important. There's a bill in the House and the Senate that would make the roadless rule permanent law, which means we are not going to go back and forth again every time a new administration comes in and there's a hostile administration and they're open to repealing the rule. We need to make the roadless rule permanent. We need to pass it into law. So Senator Maria Cantwell and Representative Andrea Salinas from Oregon have introduced the Roadless Area Conservation Act. And I really encourage, as people send in comments, and please do, we do need voices weighing in here. Please also send those comments and call your senator and representative and ask them to please co-sponsor the Roadless Area Conservation Act. If they've already done so, thank them. And if not, tell them all the reasons why you want to see these lands protected. The Roadless Area Conservation Act won't pass tomorrow, but hopefully it will in the next administration, and we really need to make this law permanent. And folks can also go onto the Center for Biological Diversity's website and just find the Roadless Rule comment template if you want some help with ideas and thoughts and submit your comments. Please do so by October 6th.
1: All right, we're going to leave it there, but we will continue to cover this issue. Randy Spivak, thank you for joining us.
7: Thank you so much.
1: We've been talking with Randy Spivak, Public Lands Policy Director for the Center for Biological Diversity, about the roadless rule, which for 25 years has stopped logging and road building in undeveloped parts of U.S. forests. It protects 45 million acres of national forest system lands. We finish today's show with a dispatch from KPFA's Richard Walensky, who brings us this review of the Lorraine Hansberry Theater's production of African Stew in San Francisco.
4: Tales of in-laws from opposite sides of the fence go way back to Babylonian times with Pyramus and Thisbe, and moving up a few millennia, we've got Abie's Irish Rose in 1922, a sitcom from 1962, The In-Laws from 1979, and more recently, Meet the Fockers. And now there's African Stew, a world premiere play from Lorraine Hansberry Theater at the Magic in Fort Mason through September 27th. The play opens, after a brief flashback, as Julie Lawson, a young African-American graduate student, is preparing a special Nigerian stew for her new future in-laws arriving all the way from Lagos. Helping her in setting up the story is her black Latina best friend, Trish. It's easy to see where this is going, only not quite. This isn't Coming to America. Julie's parents aren't ghetto. Dad's a lawyer and mom owns an Africana bookstore. They're decidedly upper middle class. And her fiancé King's parents aren't real kings and queens. He's a mega-rich CEO, and she travels the world, apparently looking for high-fashion clothing. This may be her first time in the U.S., but he's spent a lot of time in Dallas. No one is ignorant of the other. But still, when they all meet, sparks fly. Avoiding cheap jokes, at least most of the time, they bicker, agree, and disagree, one couple versus the other, men at times versus women. Julie and King mostly stay out of it, but their issues also crop up. It's about class, about culture, about baby names, about misconceptions. Women's issues rear their heads, and maybe some folks have a little too much to drink. Part of the fun is watching the seven actors easily slip into their roles, most notably Margot Hall, who shines as the bookstore-owning wife. Titus Van Hook is a delight as the haughty African CEO. And then there's Carla Galando as Julie's best friend, who spends the entire time just doing her own thing. Watching each of their reactions to what the others are doing and saying means keeping one's focus on everyone at once. African Stew still needs some work. The play runs too long and could use a more incisive ending. But when the show hits on contemporary black issues that are rarely encountered in the mainstream world, it soars. Not to sound cliched, but African Stew is, more often than not, a delicious entree. African Stew, presented by Lorraine Hansberry Theater.

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5: I want to be clear with you all that a new day has come. To San Francisco, to Oakland, to Baltimore, to Ferguson, to Atlanta, there is a movement sweeping this country. And we are not going to stop until you stop killing us.
6: Shut it down! Shut it down! The time for the middle ground is over, over, over, over.
7: Yeah, it is. What's up, family? It is Thursday, September 17, 2026. This is Law and Destroy. I am your host, Kev. Booked on today's show. September 7th marked the 30th anniversary of the murder of hip-hop legend Tupac Shakur. For the first time in 30 years, his family, friends, and fans have a face and a name for at least one of the responsible parties. Beyond his life being stolen, what else should we be uplifting about the life and legacy of Tupac Amaru Shakur? That's the conversation this morning with our guest DJ, journalist, hip-hop historian, host of KPFA's Hard Knock Radio, the one, the only, JB. He's going to expose, agitate, and build my feed right after these news headlines.
8: I'm Teresa Wersbianska with the KPFA News headlines. A Russian missile and drone attack on Ukraine's capital and surrounding areas injured at least 19 people overnight, according to authorities. President Volodymyr Zelensky says Ukrainian forces struck targets in Russia, including an oil refinery and a military airfield. The Kyiv City Military Administration reports attacks at more than 10 locations in the city, with 33 sites damaged in the wider region. Ukraine's Air Force says it destroyed or suppressed 131 Russian aerial targets during the attack. The regional head in Odessa said a Russian drone had struck a civilian vessel in the Black Sea, killing the captain and injuring three crew members. Judges at the International Criminal Court have ordered prosecutors to reduce their witness list ahead of the former Philippine President Rodrigo Duterte's trial. He'll be on trial on November 30th on three counts of murder as crimes against humanity at the court in The Hague. On Wednesday, Duterte appeared in person for the first time in over a year. He denies all the charges against him, and ever since, William Denslow reports from The Hague.
9: When it comes to the cognitive faculties of Mr. Duterte and his health more broadly, we did see him in court significantly. He seemed to be monitoring, paying attention to proceedings that lasted a little over an hour. He had headsets on and seemed to be listening to the developments. We did hear from the judge, who did give the defense counsel permission that if Mr. Duterte wanted to leave the court at any time, he could do so.
8: Yemen's Houthi rebels say they've shot down a Saudi-led coalition F-15 fighter jet, a claim that has so far not been independently verified. The escalation comes as the Houthis have seized key areas near Bab al-Mandab Strait, the vital waterway linking the Red Sea to the Gulf of Aden. It's raising fears of further disruption of global shipping and energy supplies. With Brent crude already above $100 a barrel, the White House is watching the fallout closely ever since. James Goodison has more from Washington.
10: The knock-on effects, though, of that could be huge, of course, because that strait is effectively the twin of the Strait of Hormuz on the other side of the peninsula leading into the Red Sea. If that comes under threat for ships, it adds even more pressure on yet another choke point for the global energy market, not to mention, of course, the damage that Saudi Arabia has suffered to their crucial east-to-west pipeline, which took oil out of the country bypassing the Strait of Hormuz. We're hearing that could take 5 weeks to get back online.
8: Democrats are racing to address fears about artificial intelligence, planning speeches, and warning about the technology on social media. Christopher Martinez has more.
11: The artificial intelligence boom has sparked concerns on many fronts, from residents worried about energy and water-guzzling data centers in their communities to tech experts and activists worried about the threats of malicious AI agents and the possible use of AI technology for war-making and terrorism. So when Republican House Speaker Mike Johnson announced he's ending the House session early, some Democratic lawmakers reacted with outrage. Democrat Don Beyer is a representative from Virginia.
12: Congress has a history of only responding to disasters only after they happen, only when there's way more than clear warning signs. And I think all of us can think of examples where Congress has had emergency votes to respond to a crisis. We cannot wait for the AI disaster to occur.
11: He was speaking at a news conference alongside other House Democrats to call for congressional action to create stronger regulations on AI. California Democrat Ted Lieu ridiculed AI companies offering to regulate themselves, putting trust in market forces. Lieu says his response is, "Who do you think you are?"
13: Market forces did not cause airbags to be in cars. Market forces failed to cause seatbelts to be in cars. Market forces failed to allow drugs to be safe.
8: That was Pacifica's Christopher Martinez. Vice President J.D. Vance asked voters to give the Trump administration another chance in November's midterm elections. Appearing this week on the All In podcast, Vance was asked what message Republicans should deliver to voters ahead of the election. He pointed to the administration's tax cuts, immigration policies, and changes to H-1B visas, saying there was, quote, a lot of good accomplished during the first 18 months, but, quote, a lot left to do.
14: Don't give power to the people who cause the problems that we're fixing. Give us another chance or give us another couple of years to continue to work on the amazing things that we've been doing for the past 2 years.
8: He also argued that voters should reject Democrats, whom he accused of being, quote, consumed by craziness. The comments come as Republicans head into the final weeks before the midterms, with the party defending congressional majorities and the Trump administration facing questions about the economy, inflation, and the war with Iran. A new bill on California Governor Gavin Newsom's desk would create a centralized database that insurers and healthcare providers would be required to keep up to date. Suzanne Potter reports.
15: It's pretty aggravating to have to call a half a dozen doctors just to find one that takes your insurance, but a new bill on Governor Gavin Newsom's desk aims to solve that problem. Assembly Bill 280 creates a centralized database that insurers must use to keep their in-network listing up to date. Jennifer Robles with Health Access California says right now, people routinely encounter providers who are no longer in-network, aren't accepting new patients, have incorrect contact information, or are otherwise unavailable.
16: Some provider directories can be about 80% inaccurate, others 20 to 30% error rate, and that really delays a consumer's access to care.
15: Insurers have been required to maintain accurate directories for a decade, but stubborn errors have persisted. The bill also requires providers to update their own information in the new centralized database. AB 280 has passed both the state assembly and the state senate, and the governor now has until September 30th to give his approval. It would take effect in July of next year. Robles says the bill also protects people who unknowingly go to a doctor listed in their insurance plan's directory who later turns out to be out of network.
16: If you relied on an inaccurate provider directory, you won't be held responsible and have to pay out of pocket because it should have been accurate in the first place.
15: According to the legislative analysis, the bill faces opposition from the California Association of Health Plans and the Association of California Life and Health Insurance Companies, who argue that it puts too much of the emphasis on insurers as opposed to medical practices to correct inaccuracies. For California News Service, I'm Suzanne Potter.
8: With a forecast for the San Francisco Bay Area today, it's cloudy through mid-morning, then gradual clearing with a high near 71. For the Central Valley, it's sunny with a high near 83. In Los Angeles, it's cloudy through mid-morning with a high near 78. I'm Teresa Wierzbianska with the KPFA News Headlines.
7: And that takes us to 8:08 in the morning here on Law & Disorder. I'm your host, Kat Brooks. Many of you know I'm a Las Vegas native. On September 7th, 1996, I remember exactly where I was when the news hit that Tupac Amaru Shakur had been shot. I was still drinking then and was sitting in a bar called PT's Pub on Sahara in Paradise. Bartenders are also often news reporters, right? That's where the news spreads, local bar to local bar. And Joey, the bartender, said an expletive and that Tupac had been shot. The place he was shot was a mere 5-minute maybe drive away from where I was sitting. I also remember the vigil outside of the hospital for 5 days, 6 days. What street I was driving down when the radio announced he had transitioned. People literally pulled over onto the side of the road. The air was heavy with sorrow. The world felt the impact of his loss, though a lot of people saw it coming. But he had defied death so many times, and he was a man who lived on the edge. But he was also a multifaceted man, politically, artistically, and materially. To break some of that down this morning, we are joined by the one, the only, journalist, DJ, hip-hop historian, professor, and host of KPFA's Hard Knock Radio, a daily syndicated show focusing on hip-hop, culture, and politics, Davey D. Good morning, Davey.
17: Hey, Kat. How you doing?
7: I'm doing all right. How are you, my brother? Thank you so much for joining us so early in the morning.
17: Always a pleasure. You know, it's amazing to hear so many people talk about the moment that Pac was shot and he passed. You hear those type of recollections from people all over the country. You think it's just a Bay Area thing until you travel and everybody of a certain age range, part of a generation, they're all like, I remember that day. I was here. You know, I remember when I heard the news that he had passed, we were there. And the theme that runs across is profound sorrow. Some people who are old enough go, oh, now I kind of understand what my parents talked about when they lost Malcolm or Martin. People wanted to be around folks. I remember that being the case. I was driving up from San Jose when we got the word that he had transitioned, and I wanted to go to the station, or I wanted to be around people that, you know, well, you didn't have to say anything. They knew, they understood. You just didn't want to be by yourself that day. That was not a time to just be like, I'm going to go by myself and just reflect. No, I needed to be around people. And I remember there was a lot of people gathering around. It was shocking. Many people, as you said, had known Pac to continuously survive perilous situations. And this just seemed like one of them, that he would, you know, survive this. And when he didn't, it was profoundly sad. For me, a little bit sadder because, you know, his brother Mercedes was my neighbor, you know, so I knew him before I knew Pac and, you know, the Digital Underground family. We had always been close. We all kind of rose up, in this industry together. So, you know, kind of hit in a way that it was just unreal.
7: I don't even know why I write scripts before I talk to you, because I know we was going to go somewhere very different. I'm really sitting with, David E., what you just said about remembering, you know, how parents felt when Malcolm or Martin were murdered. We're talking about, I mean, on surface, right? Let me preface. We're talking about a hip-hop artist, right? That's what some folks would say. But he was so much more. Right. The FBI talked about their fears of a black messiah. This is why they murdered Chairman Fred Hampton. Right. In a lot of ways, he was on that track, too. And I do want to get into I don't want to spend a lot of time on the beef, though. I think it's important. In his book about the Shakur family, Brother Santi talks about that. One of the tragedies is that Pac was going to finish that contract with Suge Knight, which had taken him so far off the political path that his family lineage would have put him on, and return to be what some referred to as the Prince of the Movement. So we are talking about a movement figure when we're talking about Tupac Shakur.
17: Well, absolutely. And, you know, yeah, when you don't understand a particular generation and where they're coming from, and why they feel the way they feel, it's easy to reduce the way that people feel to he was just a rapper, he was just an entertainer. There needs to be context put into this. First of all, we're talking about the height of the crack era, you know, that people were coming out of. When he passed, it was 96. So we're kind of on the tail end of that. But people had come out of that devastation. A younger generation I would have came up under the Public Enemy banner before the Tupac banner, but the people that would have been younger, you know, Pac was a bright, shining light. He was a beacon for folks. He was a path forward. He was somebody who showed that you could come from that background and have political acumen, be fearless, and he gave people a politic. You'd be hard-pressed to say where you were getting your politic from at that particular point in time. You didn't have the internet. You didn't have, social media. You didn't have all that. So remember, there were people that were living in communities where they saw their mama and daddy, you know, going through the struggle that Pac described that his mama went through. You know, their parents were hooked. Their parents were taken out. And remember, that generation of people had gone through the hardships of the dismantling, the systemic dismantling of the Black freedom movements, the Black civil rights, and then later the Black power movements. So there was, we didn't use that word trauma, but people were trying to cope and deal with and make a way out of no way, only to be hit with, you know, 12 years of Reagan Bush and the devastation of those policies. And then that was followed up with, you know, the crack epidemic, where everybody was gaslit and made to feel that somehow we as Black folks brought this on to ourselves, only to later find out in the aftermath of Pac's death that this was, you know, a well-heeled plan to flood our communities with that devastation so that we could pay for, you know, illegal wars. So Pac, in his ascension and where he was coming from, was much more than an artist. He was the symbol of success, and he was a reminder to people that you too can be where I'm at. He wasn't a velvet rope type of artist, meaning that he was accessible. If you would see him, you know, I seen him around. Go to the store. Before there was Trader Joe's, there was Lucky's, you know, where, you know, we live over in the Lakeshore area. And I remember running into him, and he was telling me about, you know, his audition for Juice. You see what I'm saying? I would see Mercedes all the time, like every morning, going to his car. So these folks weren't like, talk to my people to talk to his people, and then maybe. He was right there. And I think he made himself available, or his presence was felt in other places. And, you know, so for folks, his death meant something. For our generation, it would have been if Public Enemy, if Chuck D or KRS-One or the members of X-Clan passed away, you know, Brother J at that time, because that's what they meant for a generation of people. And folks were feeling a certain type of way when they lost Marvin, you know, Marvin Gaye. So I don't want to be reductive, but I think we have to give it context. And I'll say one other thing that I think is important to note. Pac's death did not happen in a vacuum, and it didn't happen because there was recklessness, you know, the East-West Coast beef. You know, we can get into that because there were magazines and major radio stations.
18: We're
17: going to
18: go there.
17: Yeah.
18: We're going to go there. We're going to go there. But first, I need to make a clarifying point, JVD, because you said our generation, but I'm in that generation that came up on Pac. You know, I'm the generation after you, just so that we.
17: No, we both.
18: And after you and everybody see me, I'm, you know, the generation after. I'm the youngin' of the crew. I do, but before we, because I definitely want to get into the it wouldn't be a conversation with us without a little smack talking.
17: Yeah.
18: You said something I think is really important, Davey, and that is we didn't call it trauma, right? No one was walking around then talking about processing trauma or the impact of the hood or growing up with a parent that was utilizing substances. We weren't even talking about mental health, really, right, in our communities. But he did in his music.
17: Yeah, he absolutely did.
18: He talked about being paranoid. He talked about feeling like the world was against him. Like he said, that was literally the name of an album. Like he talked about that stuff. How important was that, particularly for Black men, to hear another Black man spitting what was their internal reality that they was never going to say on the block?
17: You underscore what I was saying, right? I grew up reading the autobiography of Malcolm X, and, you know, manhood in a child land, in a promised land. And, you know, the Malcolm book was, that was like, wow, that was required reading, and it gave you a sense of self. You know, like, okay, this is what manhood, if you will, can be. And again, we didn't use those words. We just was like, I want to be like Malcolm. You see what I'm saying? And that was the first time you could really see, you know, somebody who came from hardship and made it. And so I think with Pac, again, it, remember the conditions, that sort of conversation with him showing a certain type of vulnerability, you know, in terms of what he was feeling, I don't really remember too many artists speaking that way at that time. I'm thinking, going through folks' lyrics. Maybe the closest would have been Nas, but not as in-depth as Pac did. I mean, Nas definitely gave people a sense of what it was like going up in New York at that particular point in time. But Pac's thing was, you know, a little bit more, you know, he looked inward a little bit more. But, you know, those artists meant something to folks who didn't see themselves on TV, didn't have a gathering place in a digital space, and you were subjected to whatever whims, you know, mainstream media wanted to put out

0: Yeah, this is how we experienced it on the ground, right? It started as a beef between two dudes, and then became a beef that split the country, at least those of us paying attention or engaged with the hip-hop element of the country, in half. That became something the industry and the media realized that they could exploit financially. And that then had a ripple effect on how our communities related to each other, yes?
1: Kind of. Yeah, I think most of what you said is right, but the context is that there was a very real frustration with people on the West Coast who were coming into this hip hop arena and not being able to get airplay and get the type of media accolades from the East Coast counterparts where all the record labels and magazines and everything were at. And there were these type of gatekeeping where people would be like, oh, Cat Brooks' album is whack. Davey's album is whack. Too Short is whack. You know, that sort of thing.
0: Like in a moment. Sorry.
1: Yeah. but the thing is that they didn't realize it's a clash of cultures that when Too Short came out, he meant something to an entire neighborhood. When Ice Cube came out, he meant something to an entire neighborhood. And folks, you know, that were in these positions didn't really peep that. And so they just figured, you know, show and prove. But that became the underpinning. And there was a lot of frustration that emerged from that. And then there was a very real beef that had nothing to do with coast-to-coast thing, but a very real beef that involved people that were connected to Bad Boy Records, that's Puffy's label, and Death Row. And then that's where the outside manipulation came in. Oh, there's Biggie versus Pac. That's East Coast versus West Coast. But that would be Vibe Magazine and others that would label it that versus just saying there's a disagreement between two people. Maybe we should get behind the scenes and mitigate that, which is what the protocol kind of was before. You know, the minister would step in. People would have conversations off record before it was allowed to really play out in the public thing. But the next thing you know, you were seeing headlines, East Coast versus West Coast. And it wasn't really a regional thing. It wasn't like West Coast artists could go to New York and they were going to get jumped. You know, it wasn't like you couldn't go to Philadelphia and walk around and vice versa. It was between two labels that had fans or had posses that were going at each other, first through words, and then it became something physical. And then it got framed a certain way, and people who were, you know, who weren't close to it amplified that, and it became the thing that eventually would lead to their death. But the death wasn't because one was from New York and one was from Brooklyn. It was really because there was some serious misgivings that went on that by the time those two went at each other, well, by the time those two were killed, there had already been folks that had died, you know, from nothing to do with rap, just people that are connected to, you know, those camps. And if we're looking at it historically and we're talking about movements, remember, as you said, there's this position that the government has always had to not let these movements, especially Black freedom movements, get any sort of significant traction. So whatever thread you can pull to derail that, you're going to do that. And if you're looking at a guy who's, you know, the son of Panthers, you know, whose mom had the status that she had, whose family members were revolutionary, both in and out of jail, and he was getting a lot of wisdom from the Mutulu Shakurs and all that. So he was locked in on that. And then he's a movie star, and he got records that are being embraced. Well, we need to not have this momentum, you know, go any further than it needs to be. So what can we do to derail it? And that derailing came with media enhancement. And I think, you know, we'll know one day what sort of outside manipulations came into those camps and played against one another. Let me just say one thing that I think is important. Death Row had police officers as their security.
0: Right.
1: They had Orton Police Department. They had all sorts of folks that were there.

0: we know that there's always been surveillance around the Shakurs, right? Yeah. You know, you can't tell me that there wasn't, you know, especially with Mutulu Shakur and, you know, being members of the Black Liberation Army and all that. So how the heck do you have a figure like Pac who is attending a Mike Tyson fight, which would bring all sorts of law enforcement to Mike Tyson gatherings? If anybody remembers when Mike Tyson had fights, and this is the night that Tupac was killed, that was an invitation for every law enforcement agency around the country to be like, oh, the players and the hustlers and whatever in Omaha, Nebraska, they'll be in Vegas. In Philadelphia, they'll be in Vegas. So there was a lot of people that would go, let me see who's attending the Mike Tyson fight, because it attracted so many people who would be on people's targets. And then you're going to a nightclub with that's owned by somebody who's definitely under surveillance, Suge Knight, that have rogue cops working for him. And nobody's seen nothing. Nobody's seen anything. It just kind of happened. I say no. I think they knew that something was going to go down. And they said, you know, we can literally get rid of a whole bunch of problems simultaneously, so let it go down. That's my contention. That's my opinion, based upon how we've seen things happen in history.
1: You're listening to Law and Disorder. I'm your host, Kat Brooks, in conversation with DJ journalist, host of Hard Knock Radio, KPFA's Hard Knock Radio, David D. I am going to play just a little clip, especially as we talk about Vegas. Picture me rolling. It's just an excerpt, please.

0: Amazing Man.
1: Davey, that one verse captured almost every theme that we've hit in the last 20, right? Being under surveillance, the mental health, prices on our head, like all of it. Prophetic, that song.
2: Yeah, and some people would have heard that and they would have been distracted by the language, and others were like, he's speaking directly to me.
1: Right.
2: Which is, you know, I teach, and when Extension, you know, who's a rapper, passed away a few years ago, it caught me by surprise when my students came in and they were like, you know,
1: my daughter,
2: they were wrecked. And I'm like, who, what, that guy? You know, but I had to remind myself, no, why? And then when they were saying, you know, he did this song, and, you know, folks were like, he got me through, you know, these particularly tough periods. And so I think it's important to check in with folks and find out why they embrace what they embrace versus wagging a finger and saying, back in my days, we didn't do that. Well, this ain't your days. This is their days. And certain things are going to hit for them that may be foreign to us. And so I think that's important to note. One thing I think is that has been downplayed is what Pac was talking about a month before he was killed. Him, MC Hammer, and Snoop, who all three are at the top of their game at that time, were, I think, at the Brotherhood Crusade. I'm going to remember. Yeah, I probably got the names mixed up.
1: Danny Bakewell.
2: Danny Bakewell's, yeah. So they're there, and they were speaking, and I remember talking to them afterwards, you know, and I had this whole interview where they were talking about, we're going to start a political party. And the plan was Hammer's status globally would allow folks to go into the schools because it's MC Hammer at that time and how he was perceived. Snoop gave it street credibility and Pac was, you know, had the revolutionary thing. But their plan was to really start a political party and to start working by going into the schools. Kind of similar, you know, years ahead of what you would see a Turning Point doing. You know, except they had the backing of the government, but that was their plan. Like, we're going to set up these clubs. We're going to go to these schools. We're going to politicize them. We got all three angles covered, you know, to do this. And that's what we plan to do. That's what they were talking about doing. Now, you know, over the years, that is something that folks kind of like either don't know or they just downplay it. But to me, that's pretty significant because you're talking about three major forces. This is similar to Nipsey Hussle, who is like, I'm going to get these athletes and I'm going to get these, you know, tech nerds in my community, and we're going to come together, we're going to get some money together, and we're going to start buying up strip malls and really have an economic boom. That's what their plan was. You know, T.I. and those guys sat right up here at Oakstop and talked about that in detail, you know, what they were trying to do. T.I. has a construction company, so these are things that people are like, oh, I didn't know that. And they had already met with athletes and was like, how much money can you get? Can we do this and that? So go back 10 years prior, you know, to Pac and those guys, that was their plan. Like, let's go to these schools. Let's, you know, let's get these folks and really move them in a direction. Now, if I'm hearing that and I'm following the orders of COINTEL and COINTELPRO 2.0, I'm hearing that. I'm like, this all needs to be shut down quick, fast, in a hurry. And, you know, and let that not even be something that is bantered about, you know. So when it happens, we're talking about the, you know, obvious reasons, the East-West Coast thing. But what about these folks talking about taking some political action? You know, and remember, you already had the gang truces that had already happened in L.A. So we're talking about something that wasn't really far afloat. If you start looking at all the people that had already garnered some sort of, you know, political acumen, and who knows where that would have went had they been able to continue that with the way that they described wanting to do that.
1: Well, I go back to what I said earlier, right? In a broader context, but that the fear of the rise of a black messiah who will lead black folks out of the destruction, who can garner our energy, right? To move in a way where we're really fighting for our liberation. And I think with Tupac, an even bigger threat because, when you were talking about we didn't have the internet, we didn't have socials, we were getting our politic from somewhere. Part of that politic that got embedded in me without even realizing, right? Like going after, this was a man that went at the state. This was a man that tussled with cops, right? That walked his actual talk. There was a whole case in Oakland that you could talk about, right? With cops. There was, cop getting shot and Tupac staring him down. I mean, there's a whole, and he talked about the war that he was in with the state on his albums, right? He responded to Dan Quayle trying to blame him for the Texas cop being shot. I think that was 1991. I think he represented a different, right? There's the accepted and tolerable folks that talk about black freedom. And then there's the folks that they kill, right? The folks that are going to go there in order to be a part of liberating their folks. And when you tie that to who his people were, we already talked about Effendi and Matulu. I mean, the Shakur family, that is our liberation family, right? I think that's a whole nother conversation that people are having behind closed doors.
2: Well, most definitely. And I think what Pac's thing was not to be a leader, but to have leaders. Okay. He was always talking about, bringing people up and having them be a part of something. So even in the way that, they were talking about doing this party, remember, it's a collective action. You serve this role, you serve this role, we serve this role, and they already have an agenda. They already have a plan in action that they would ideally want to execute. So when you look at what has happened in the aftermath, Pac has been experiencing a second type of death in the sense that 30 years after his demise, there are people that are trying to rewrite the history. And some of these people are well known. I'm very surprised people have reduced his death to, who's the better rapper? Which, I have all these receipts. So I heard, so I'm like, I have all those bulletin boards, all that coverage. We did a lot of stuff on that. I mean, way before. And I'm like, you show me all these archives and these archives where one person was debating about who had the better rap flow. That was never it. Then you get somebody like a Funkmaster Flex. I'll name him because he was one of the first to come out and start, this guy was a liar and I was upset and yada, yada, yada. And it's like, my dude, you was in New York City, but you were on the air in Los Angeles on Power 106. You had plenty of time to say what you're saying
1: right
2: now, but you didn't say anything then. But when we seen you at parties on the West Coast, you would play his records and be like, West Coast, West Coast. So you didn't have that issue. How did this issue come afloat 30 years later? You see what I'm saying? So there's a lot of folks that have stepped up and it was like, well, he wasn't really a gangster and he wasn't really that. And he wasn't really this and all this stuff, which is, it's kind of like a ecosystem now. You could talk bad about him and, get some traction, but it serves a purpose. It means that you don't look beyond the narratives that are allowed to be amplified. So he's reduced to a guy who was an actor who wasn't really a thug, wasn't really all that, couldn't rap and all these other things versus like, do you know whose family was? Do you know the politic? Do you know that what they were talking about doing, right? Do you know what their plans of action? Do you know they were sitting there with Matulu and not just Pac, but his brother, Mercedes and all that, to try and do something? And do you know what Effendi was doing and his sister was doing and Ray Love and his whole camp? These are folks that, in my opinion, are very serious about, liberation on various levels, and so I don't think it was, I think it's very intentional to distract us by reducing Pac to just a rapper who is reckless versus, you know, somebody who's trying to make, you know, make a way out of no way. And before we talk about recklessness, look at the top of the heap, the billionaire class and the people running this country. That's reckless. You want to see reckless? That's reckless, you know, in terms of what they're doing. Scorched earth, you know, ego-driven type of policies that have impacted us all. Here's the guy that was really, you know, trying to navigate a crazy system at a crazy time and at least had a sense that I think all of us would agree that we wanted to be in this direction, not in another one.
1: And I just got a little bit emotional and a reflection of, and we did start here. I'm going to reiterate, a reflection of our lived reality. So many of us had parents that were addicted to substances. So many of us, myself included, had parents that ended up in prison. So many of us, grew up in communities where the cops were running amok. So many of us, right? We're also then living in neighborhoods impacted by the crack epidemic. Mm-hmm. And there was all this violence that we were seeing. And you and I have had this conversation before about hip-hop artists being our griots, right? Like the telling our, somebody's telling our story. Somebody understands somebody. And maybe I'm not talking about the trauma of my daddy going to prison, but I know there's something right inside. That might be for some people the first time that they were even able to identify what was happening. And that pain and turn it into power in saying, giving the bird right to the state that we were all clear, whether consciously or subconsciously, was responsible for our conditions.
2: Yeah, I have a saying, and I always remind people, people forget but institutions remember. Yeah, I'll say it again. People forget but institutions remember.
1: I'm feeling that.
2: And they never forgot his lineage. They never forgot that Afeni Shakur and the Panther 21 were taken out of commission when they were charged in 1969 at those pivotal years. So they couldn't have that really enhanced presence that the Panthers ideally would have because they were dealing with court cases. They never forgot that she defended herself and she won and that they got off, you know, 2 or 3 years later. They never forgot the work of the underground with the BLA, Black Liberation Army, and what they were doing. We had Superfly to distract us. Go look at that movie. Ricky Vincent writes about it in his book, where, you know, you have the, you know, you have priests like, you know, y'all are sitting up there talking about you're going to deal with the man. I'm dealing with the man. Let me know when you have a gun and you're ready to go shoot him. Watch that. That's a pimp. And you're like, at the time, what were those liberation forces doing? Right.
1: Yeah,
2: So we start admiring the Superfly character and forget that there were some real life folks doing some of the very things he was talking about he would do. So, you know, they know that. They remember that. They understood what was going on and said, oh, that's what these people are doing? And then remember, this man shot two cops. And
1: right.
2: He shot them, you know, he shot them on some like, yo, these two white men are messing with a brother. Let me go roll up on him. And he got off because they lied, right? So people are cheering and like, yeah, go, go, go. But they're sitting there going, huh, these people did this, that, and the third. We ain't forgot. You may forget. We ain't forgot. And they, you know, and folks will make a plan. Folks will be scheming and plotting. And when the opportunity comes, it says, we're going to put this piece here and that piece there. And then we're going to pull the carpet and let the chips fall. And then we're going to get people who are ignorant or have an ego or who we can actually pay, resurrect them and have them come up there and say, Pac was not a thug. He wasn't a gangster and he wasn't a good rapper and things like that. Versus like, what was his politic? And what was he talking about? And who was he rolling with? And what were they talking about? What were they trying to do? You know, and when you look at his crew, the Digital Underground crew, what they were doing, politically speaking, you know, setting up the bone marrow things and funding folks. And remember, you know, Money B's, you know, dad is a Panther. You know, these weren't dumb individuals. These were folks that had a politic and were trying to get to point A to point B. And that's all been lost in the sauce as we're looking at, you know, the conviction of Keefe D, but no cops, no FBI and no other law enforcement that was corrupting on that watch. And just saying, well, the case is solved, you know. Yeah, okay. You got one guy who was talking, but you know, you didn't get all the people that were planning, as far as I'm concerned. And that's what we need to be focused on and never, never, ever forget that this didn't happen in a vacuum. And we should never forget what Pac was trying to do, politically speaking, especially with them talking about trying to do a third party with a plan of action. And I was like, damn, who would have thunk, you know? And, you know, here we are.
1: Here we are. You actually intuitively answered the last question I was going to ask you, which was around, you know, the so-called resolution with the conviction of Keefe D. The only last question I'm going to ask you is a factual one. See if you know, there is a documentary that details the police involvement in all of this. But I can't remember the name of it. If people want to go down this rabbit hole, do you remember?
2: Well, there's a couple of documentaries. One is Labyrinth, where they were talking about the death of Biggie, which is very much connected in terms of corrupt police and the Rampart folks. And I had, right there on our airwaves, we had Russell Poole sitting in the studio, Lieutenant Russell Poole, who got ostracized by the police. And, you know, we had long conversation on air that you can hear online, and we had long conversation off air, because there was a comparing of notes. Remember, it was hip hop journalists that came up, you know, right here from the Bay. Big shout out to Aslan Nation and those guys who unearthed that the Southern Cali Police Department had gangs in there, the Vikings and the Nomads, and they named this. We're going back to the time of Pac's death, 96, 97, when they came out with that, and they detailed all that information. And maybe it was known to folks, but most people for a generation, it was like, what? And it was like, yeah, they call them social clubs. They tap themselves.
1: They got tattoos.
2: Up. They got the whole thing, right? And so when you start to look at that sort of madness, and then remember half these cops that were involved in the Rampart scandal got off, and that's been buried away and swept away, and you know, there's just a lot of unanswered questions. But like I said, people forget, institutions don't. So we may want to reduce him to just being a rapper, but I've seen, you know, go look at his FBI papers and all that. They understood that he was more than just a rapper. Right. They don't talk about, well, he was a better or a worse rapper than Biggie Smalls. They talk about his politics and his political lineage, and what he was trying to do,
1: and his reach.
2: And that's what we should, you know, never, ever forget about that, brother.
1: Thank you for helping us be rooted in what we actually need to be talking about, and for taking the time this morning, David D. I appreciate you, my G.
2: Thank you.
1: All right.
2: You know, are you going to let people know I'm the better bone player?
1: Now, see, I was going to leave you alone. I wasn't going to talk about how me and Dr. Melina Abdullah smacked you down in a bar on Broadway in Oakland. So you were talking about receipts. I got receipts, my G. I might have took a picture of the board. Y'all, they be trying to talk about he's the Domino King, but me and Melina got some counter commentary to that.
2: So I would say I was drinking, but I don't drink.
1: Right, exactly. So, you know, he ain't got no excuse. He just lost.
2: My sister, you have a good one.
1: Brother,
2: thank you all.
1: All right. Thank you. We've been speaking to DJ, journalist, hip-hop historian, professor, host of KPFA's Hard Knock Radio, a daily syndicated show focusing on hip-hop culture and politics, the one, the only brother, David D. And because I want to gig our way out of this, we are actually going to transition into Resistance in Residence with How Do You Want It?

0: Yeah, I was over here bouncing, and I know y'all were too. You in the car getting it on your way to work or school or wherever. That is Tupac Amaru Shakur's How Do You Want It? His discography is massive and vast. Everything from Brenda Had a Baby to Picture Me Rolling to some of the songs that came out as a result of his beef with Biggie to lesser known tracks, right, where he was really speaking to an entire generation of people, reflecting our lived experience. He is a legend, and his legacy cannot be reduced to the violent way it ended. And so that's what we tried to bring you this morning with DJ, journalist, hip-hop historian, my brother, horrific dominoes player, Davey D. All right, y'all. A reminder, the national boycott of Walmart is in effect, called by the Building Bridges Coalition following the police murder of one-year-old Cohen Cartier Wiley in Senatobia, Mississippi. Mental Health First is open for your calls regarding mental health, domestic violence, safety planning, and substance overutilization concerns. Open Wednesday through Sunday, 8 p.m. to 12 a.m., 510-999-9641. The Fist Up Film Festival, October 1st through 4th at La Peña Cultural Center. Check their website for more information. Justice for Jelani Lovett, murdered by Los Angeles County Sheriffs, are having a vigil on Tuesday, September 22nd. That's Bay's birthday. 12 o'clock p.m., 1515 Clay Street. Every Tuesday, there's a vigil for Zakiya Jendayi. The vigil's in front of her home at 3614 Randolph Avenue in Oakland, California, to show support and solidarity as probate courts are taking away the home that she says she rightfully and legally inherited. Zakiya is a Black queer elder in the Oakland community. All right, that takes us to 8:51 in the morning here on Law and Disorder, where our mission is to expose, agitate, and build a new world where all of us can thrive. But how do we get there? How do we build a world so many of us have only seen in our dreams? That's where we believe the artists come in. So the last few minutes of our show each day features a resistance and residence artist holding on a weekly residency with us, helping imagine a different, more liberated world. This week's feature is performance artist Austin Antoine. So, talk to us about Free Association, a freestyle collective.
1: Yes. Free Association started off as a Avengers collective, you know. So, a really awesome thing happened where something was going on at the Rose Bowl in 2020. And they needed a group of freestylers to perform. And they originally wanted a Freestyle Love Supreme, if you're familiar. So, David Diggs, Lin-Manuel Miranda, the cast of Hamilton, essentially. But all those folks are famous. So they couldn't make it for the show. But somebody was like, I know this guy, Austin. He freestyles well. And maybe he can get some good freestylers together. And I immediately had to throw my Samuel Jackson Nick Fury hat on and try to figure out how to get some of the best freestylers I knew. This guy, Ian Merrigan, who was a actor, poet, scriptwriter, freestyler. This female MC, Lex Rush, who I've had multiple freestyle exchanges with in New York. She's a phenomenal rap battler. And of course, this dude who I consider probably one of the best freestylers currently, if not ever, this rapper, Harry Mack. He's all over the place. He's doing all sorts of amazing things. And me and this guy used to be broke, figuring out gigs together. He was, working at a call center. I was working as a dog walker. And whenever we got a chance, we would just exchange freestyles and go and rap in places and turn the party out. But I digress. I get the Avengers together. We do an awesome job. And it's like, this needs to happen more. Whatever this is needs to happen more. And I haven't got a chance to put it back on its feet until reaching out to Andrew over the festival. And he saw it. He believed. I guess I was convincing enough, but he believed in the vision. And so I got a new set of Avengers together. I got an amazing DJ. I got a NorCal artist that I'm going to be up there with. And we're going to be turning any material that anyone gives us into the content of a show. So it's going to be like, Whose Line Is It Anyway? Meets Wildin' Out, meets the Poetry Lounge. Like, we're getting all of the bases covered. And also, we just have our own personalities to present to the table as well. So it's just going to be a fun time.
0: That sounds like an amazing time. Y'all, if you want to change FIAF.org and the festival's from April 29th to May 10th. People are going to want to know more about you. They're going to want to follow you. Where should they go?
1: Okay. Yeah. The best way to keep in touch with me is, on social media. I'm Austin the Antoine, Austin the A-N-T-O-I-N-E. Google that and you'll find me. And I got a lot of fun stuff going on. If you check my website, austinantoine.com, you'll be thoroughly surprised. I'm actually in the process of coming out with a music project called The Demo Disc. And it's for folks that were, if you ever went to a Blockbuster, then you would understand the relevance behind it, because it's a demo of all of the musical styles I'm capable of. Just like if you had a PlayStation back in the day and you wanted to do a trial of a game, then, right. We're getting the trials out of songs. And, if you dig it, great. If not, too bad. I'm going to be making more stuff anyway. But demo disc is coming. I'm a huge fan of the Bay. I try to make it out there at least once every 2 to 3 months. And the fact that I get to come out there for a theater festival of all things is like, it's just awesome.
0: I really, really, really enjoyed interviewing that dude. His name is Austin Antoine, and you can listen to my full-length conversation with him on our podcast, which is linked from our social media. 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And follow us on social media at Law and Dis. Holler at me about something you heard or send a show idea, resistance of residents, artists, your PSA community announcements to Law and Disorder at KPFA. A massive thanks to the squad. Y'all give it up for producer Deanna Martinez, who cut a bunch of music clips. We only used two of them, but man, above and beyond the call of duty to make sure this show was done right and proper. Thank you to the amazing phenom engineer Kirsten Thomas, show theme music Steve Raskin, at Fort Knox 5, Resistance and Residence theme music Black Smoke by Kenny Brooks and Alphabet Soup, who killed it at the Ivy on Monday night. Ivy Room host is me, Kat Brooks. If you're on the other side of the walls and want to write me a letter, send it to Kat Brooks, KPFA 1929 Martin Luther King Jr. Way, Berkeley, California 94704. I will occasionally read your letters on the air. Drink water. Take deep breaths. Remember, we are all we got. Who keeps us safe? We keep us safe. Take care of yourselves. Take care of your community. Democracy Now! Is up next, my G's, at 9 o'clock.

Trump threatens Europe over Canada. A Bush judge blasts ICE. Putin fakes celebrity videos. The Fed defies Trump. Clowns fight fascism. And Ed Sheeran's openers all quit. Good morning. This is the Commonwealth Report. News for the public, not the powerful. Follow us at commonwealthreport.news. Trump threatens Europe over Canada. So why are our allies laughing at him? Donald Trump just threw a tantrum at two of our oldest allies. European Commission President Ursula von der Leyen proposed making Canada the European Union's first ever associated member.

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1: 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On today's show,
2: we have Black Bart, who is made by another pirate ship that took the slave ship that he was working on. And he was the first to join. He was like, heck yeah, the slave ship is the worst job I've ever had. I'm happy to do something different. So he volunteers and becomes a pirate. And from there, he ends up, his fleet swells to like over 200 pirates as they take ship after ship. And it isn't long before the slave trade sort of grinds to a standstill because pirates are interfering with it. And that's when the British Crown decides it has to do something. Otherwise, its empire isn't going to grow without all of that free labor that they've become used to from the slave trade.
1: A conversation about the transatlantic slave trade and how piracy almost brought it to a halt. Our guest is Angela C. Sutton. She is the author of the book Pirates of the Slave Trade, The Battle of Cape Lopez, and The Birth of an American Institution. That's next on Letters in Politics. But first, the news.
3: For Pacifica Radio, I'm Teresa Wersbianska. Canadian Prime Minister Mark Carney is welcoming a proposal for Canada to become the European Union's first associate member. Speaking to the European Parliament today, Carney said Canada and Europe should deepen cooperation on trade, defense, critical minerals, artificial intelligence, and energy.
4: This is the essence of the Canada-European Union partnership. Seeds, values, ideas, trade, people, and progress carried back and forth across the Atlantic for centuries.
3: The proposal comes as Canada seeks to reduce its economic dependence on the United States amid continuing trade tensions with the Trump administration. President Trump has called the idea of Canada becoming an EU associate member, quote, laughable, and warned that the U.S. could impose heavy tariffs on Europe or restrict trade if he considers the move hostile.
5: No, I think it's laughable. Look, the whole thing with Canada, Canada's been a terrible trade partner, and no, I don't see that. And if they do that, if I think it's at all a hostile act, I will put very serious tariffs or stop trading with Europe on many things. So if they do that, if Europe does that with a bad intention, if it's a good intention, that's fine. If it's a bad intention, we'll put very heavy tariffs on Europe.
3: Carney did not mention Trump by name in his speech. Instead, he emphasized what he described as shared Canadian and European commitments to democracy, freedom, and the rule of law. He said the goal of closer ties is to strengthen Canada's ability to make its own economic and political choices. The details of any associate membership are still being negotiated, with Canadian officials saying they expect more specifics at a Canada-EU summit in Montreal next month. President Donald Trump is blasting Federal Reserve governors after the board raised its benchmark interest rate Wednesday for the first time since 2023 in an effort to quell stubbornly high inflation. The central bank also signaled another rate hike could occur later this year. Trump called the governors politicians and said they're trying to hurt him politically. The quarter point increase lifts the Fed's key rate to about 3.9% and over time could result in higher borrowing costs for mortgages, auto loans, and credit cards. The move comes as Americans are already struggling with high costs for groceries, gas, and housing. Fed Chairman Kevin Warsh held a press conference after the decision was announced, in which he warned that price rises risk spreading through the wider economy.
6: Our decision comes at a time when the American economy appears to be strengthening. New hiring, private sector earnings, business capital investment. Each of these markers has improved in recent months, but inflation remains elevated. Today's policy action will support a timelier return to the committee's 2% goal. This committee will deliver price stability.
3: The U.S. House of Representatives had been scheduled to remain in session through today. Instead, lawmakers took their final votes yesterday, sending members home for a 7-week recess ahead of the November elections. The early departure delays consideration of a resolution introduced by Republican Congressman Thomas Massie to impeach Defense Secretary Pete Hegseth. Massey filed the 34-page resolution Tuesday as a privileged measure, accusing Hegseth of abusing his authority in connection with the U.S. war in Iran, including carrying out military actions without congressional authorization. Under House rules, that meant lawmakers would have had to take up the resolution within 2 legislative days. Speaker Mike Johnson said the decision to end the session early had nothing to do with the impeachment effort. He called Massey's resolution a, quote, publicity stunt, and said the House would likely table it when lawmakers return after the November election.
7: We're going to modify the House schedule by a day. And let me explain to you why. The House has done its work. You've seen the statistics we've been talking about for the last few days. This House has been the second most productive in terms of legislation in the history of the institution since 1789.
3: United Nations commissioned human rights experts say they have found, quote, reasonable grounds to believe the United States committed war crimes in 2 strikes in Iran. The strikes reportedly killed at least 178 civilians, including women and children. The International Fact-Finding Mission on Iran says the findings focus on airstrikes, including one on a school in southern Minab. The team also reports that killings by state security forces. The team also reports that killings by state security forces in Iran occurred on a, quote, staggering scale. They say civilians are caught between, quote, gross human rights violations and crimes against humanity by their government and the nation's conflict with the United States and Israel. For Pacifica Radio, I'm Teresa Wersbianska.
1: Good day and welcome to Letters and Politics. I'm Mitch Jezerich. Today we're going to be in conversation about the Battle of Cape Lopez of 1722. It was a battle between pirates and British naval ships that were defending slave ships from pirates. My guest today argues that the British victory would fundamentally alter the history of slavery, especially chattel slavery, and moving away from a more older form of slavery. We'll talk about all of this. My guest is Angela C. Sutton. Angela Sutton is assistant professor, research professor at Vanderbilt University, and author of the book that she joins us to talk about called Pirates of the Slave Trade, The Battle of Cape Lopez, and the Birth of an American Institution. Angela Sutton, it is a good pleasure to welcome you to this program.
2: Thank you. Thank you. It's wonderful to be here.
1: We've done a number of shows on the history of the transatlantic slave trade, but I have never talked about pirates before and the role of pirates, and never even thought of piracy. But, of course, it does make sense because this is an era of piracy. Tell me more about the relationship of the of slave ships, slave trade, and piracy in general before we get into specifics.
2: Sure, yeah. You know, it's not just an era of piracy, it's the era. It's the golden age of piracy, and this book takes place right at the tail end of that, and that really matters for the plot of the book, right? So during the golden age of piracy, sort of in the beginning eras, you have a colonial situation where Europeans have claimed pieces of the Americas for themselves, have put settlers down, have put governors down, and are trying to hold on to these territories while at the same time sending their ships out after territories that other European nations have claimed in order to grow their empire, right? Because the more land you have, the more natural resources you can pull out of there. And so while all this is going on, most European nations don't have enough naval ships to protect their empire. And so pirates sort of step in to fill that void in the beginning. So in the beginning, you have these European governors in the Caribbean, in North America, in South America, who make deals with pirates and say, hey, friends, if you agree to not pirate anyone that is flying the same flag that this island flies, then you can pirate whoever you want as long as you will stay with us and protect our coastline. And so generally speaking, pirates sort of like had this really sweet deal in the Caribbean, especially where they would hang out and act as a de facto navy to protect the security of these smaller colonial enterprises, right? But that sort of changes as time goes on, as more wealth is being extracted out of Africa and the Americas. Europeans are able to build a bigger navy, and so they're able to protect their own coastlines, and the pirates become a liability because they're too rowdy, they can't be controlled, and sometimes they pirate a ship they're not supposed to pirate if it's a very tempting ship. And so pirates go from being these like heroes who are like holding down the fort, so to speak, on these islands to being villains. And they're vilified virtually overnight. And the vilification happens, that sort of coincides with like the proliferation of the printing press in the Americas. So there's like this huge outpouring of just anti-piracy literature that starts to flood Americas and the Caribbean. And it helps to sort of change people's minds about how they think about these piratical forces. So suddenly pirates find themselves hunted down en masse, entire ships of people executed at once. The docks are just full of dead pirates swinging in the breeze, and pirates have to flee. And so they leave from the Caribbean over to West Africa. And the reason they're heading for West Africa is because if you can sail down to South Africa and around that horn, you can get into the East Indies. And that's where really, really rich pirating is. There are more islands there. There's more wealth. There are the Manila fleets. There's the spice trade. There are a lot of places where pirates could hook in and make a good living for themselves still. And so most pirates are trying to head that way, but Africa is sort of this big, big thing in the way, right? And so pirates end up in West Africa. And in West Africa, they find that it's a very different scene, right? It's a very different experience to pirate there, because most of the ships that they pirate will have human captives on board.
8: It's a different cargo than they were. It was a different cargo than they were dealing with before.
2: Right, that changes the calculus for some people, because at this time, we're sort of at the stage where slavery and race are beginning to be conflated, but haven't fully been conflated yet. And so some Europeans and descendants of Europeans still saw Africans as human beings and still saw them as people who should have human rights. Others didn't. And that generally fell along class lines, not always, but often. So generally working class pirates who came from nothing, who were used to being treated like they came from nothing, some of them had some solidarity with these African captives. Some, on the other hand, saw them as an opportunity to expand their wealth by treating them as cargo and reselling them. So there's like a wide range of what happens there. But anyway, so these pirates are coming into Africa with this feeling of being persecuted and this feeling of being hard done by empire. And so their solution to that is to double down and become incredibly nihilistic. So they start attacking every ship they see, regardless of what kind of ship it is, what it's doing, why it's there. They don't care. So they're attacking ship after ship after ship, and they are force recruiting everybody who's on those ships who has any sort of ability to be a pirate as well. And so the pirate fleets are swelling to these numbers that the Caribbean just never saw. And so this is where my book begins. We have Black Bart, who is made by another pirate ship that took the slave ship that he was working on. And he was the first to join. He was like, heck yeah, the slave ship is the worst job I've ever had. I'm happy to do something different. So he volunteers and becomes a pirate. And from there, he ends up, his fleet swells to like over 200 pirates as they take ship after ship. And it isn't long before the slave trade sort of grinds to a standstill because pirates are interfering with it. And that's when the crown, British crown, decides it has to do something. Otherwise, its empire isn't going to grow without all of that free labor that they've become used to from the slave trade.
8: There's a lot there I want to unpack. Let me begin with, a lot I want to unpack. The first one is just our image, our modern image of pirates. And there's still pirates today, but we mostly know pirates from movies. When we think of them today still as a negative thing. Were pirates in this time just groups of people on a ship that would go and just raid and steal from other ships? Is that an accurate understanding of what piracy was?
2: Yeah, more or less. I think there was a lot of diversity within that population, and people had different reasons for doing what they did. I think some people were sort of swept up by fate. It was one of those things where, the fewer choices you have in life, the more bad choices you make because you don't have good choices to pick from. And a lot of people who ended up as pirates were people who didn't have a lot of good choices to choose from. But others, like Stede Bonnet, for example, he was a nobleman who got bored and thought being a pirate could be a lot of fun. So it really spanned the gamut.
8: And then, I guess, So when pirates then would come upon these slave ships, what would they do? And I guess there's different pirates, different people did different things, but what were some of the things that would happen for the people who were captured and detained on these ships?
2: Yeah. So in the book, I talk about one of the most well-documented cases. It was a slave trader by the name of William Snelgrave. He's a real nasty piece of work. He wrote a lot of anti-abolitionist literature that was probably some of the most brutal stuff that you will read from this time period, which is why I was so focused on him, because he is the one who has been the origin of many of these super racist tropes and myths you get about Africans and the slave trade and the benevolence of the slave trade.
8: Snelgrave,
2: so I really wanted to get
8: name.
2: Into him.
8: Snelgrave.
2: Snelgrave, yeah. piece of work. So his ship gets pirated when he's in Sierra Leone looking for enslaved captives to put onto his ship. And his ship gets pirated by Howell Davis, who would become the person who would pirate Black Bart's ship as well. So he's like the maker of Black Bart. So when his ship gets pirated, it's really interesting. There are fights in the crew that he documents, and some of the crew want to string him up. They're like, captains are all pieces of garbage. They all deserve to die. They abuse their crew, which at the time was mostly true. However, Snelgrave did not abuse his crew. He believed that when you abuse your crew on a slave ship, that the crew would start to sympathize with the enslaved captives and would allow insurrections to occur. Therefore, you should treat your slave ship sailors really well so that they would see themselves as apart from the enslaved cargo. So he never had any good motives for anything he did in his life, but he did not treat his crew poorly, and therefore he was spared. So when the pirates wanted to kill him, his crewmates stepped in and said, no, he's a good captain. Let's not kill him. So instead, the pirates just sort of played with him. They took his watch and they kicked it around like a football. They stole his wigs. They put his wigs on and danced around making fun of him, which I love that image, because at the time, sumptuary laws were in place that prevented anyone who wasn't noble from wearing the trappings of nobility. And the reason those laws were in place was because all of these riches coming out of the Americas meant that for the first time, non-nobles had access to enough money to buy the things that nobles had. And that made nobles in England really nervous, because they're like, well, if everyone's wearing wigs and fancy swords, then how will we know who's good and who isn't? And so pirates sort of knew that, and that's why a lot of them stole the wigs. They were super obsessed with the wigs and wanted to put them on, and the fancy coats and things like that. And Black Bart was one of those pirates who styled himself as a gentleman, wore the coat, wore the wigs, as was Howell Davis. So they really were focused on tormenting the captain, but then they were also really interested in trying to find out ways to profit from the ship that they had taken. So, of course, they looked through the cargo. They threw overboard stuff that didn't interest them or that they couldn't resell. But when they found out that Snelgrave was from the Humphrey Morris Company, which was one of the most successful slave trading companies of England at the time, they found out he was from Humphrey Morris, and they were like, ah, so people on the castles, so there were these castles in West Africa where slave traders would wait with their dungeons full of captives waiting for ships to approach. The people who worked in those castles, they knew Snelgrave. And so the pirates wanted to exploit that. And so they thought, well, what we could do is have you go to these castles and fill up your ship with all the captives they give you. And then we're going to sail it to St. Thomas, which is an island that is a free port, a really rare free port at this time. It's owned by the Dutch and the Prussians. They allow anybody to trade for any reason with no questions asked. So they were going to load up that ship full of enslaved people, and they were going to bring it to St. Thomas to sell them and to pocket that money. So you have like all of these like different sort of different interests that are being represented in this attack, where you have some pirates who are really interested in the class structure and getting revenge on abusive captains. You have other pirates who know the wealth of enslaved people and are willing to profit off of that.
8: So diversity. Did the pirates ever free people who were captured and enslaved on ships?
2: Yeah, of course. They absolutely did, right? We also have lots of cases where slave ships would get attacked, and this happened with Black Bart's crew. Slave ships were attacked, and there were a lot of Africans who had experience with sailing and with canoeing and with any kind of seafaring skills, and they were brought on board as part of the crew as well. And it, you know, it varied from ship to ship whether they had full equal status or not. We know, for example, on Blackbeard's ship, Black Caesar was his number one, his first mate. Black Caesar was an African from West Africa, and he had equal share of everything in the crew. He was a full crew member. With Black Bart, we're not sure. There are some documents that suggest that some of the black pirates did have full and equal rights, but then others were treated more as enslaved people on the ship, like doing the work that none of the pirates wanted to do.
8: So Black Bart is a name that has come up a number of times, and this is sort of a big figure in your book. His full name is Bartholomew Roberts. And my interest was piqued when you said earlier that Black Bart actually started working on a slave ship, and then he became disillusioned with that.
2: I'm not sure he became disillusioned, but I think it's well documented that working on a slave ship is one of the worst jobs you can do, right? Nobody wants to do that job necessarily, because most of your job involves subjugating people who don't want to be there and dehumanizing people and watching people willingly starve to death rather than being carried across the Atlantic. And I think just the difficulty in that makes that job really unappealing, and people generally had to be forced into doing it. And so Black Bart either was forced either by someone physically forcing him or by circumstances, right? He was a Welshman. People in Wales were not doing super well economically at this time. And he had the skills of a fisherman. So it was natural that he would eventually find himself on a slave ship with no other jobs available for maritime people.
8: I've heard that there's also an egalitarian streak through pirates back in the day. And to be clear, I think there are many different kinds of pirates, but is there an element of truth of some pirates acting in an egalitarian way?
2: Sure. And I think, you know, when you use the word egalitarian, it's almost like when we talk about like the founding of the U.S. and we talk about like all men being created equal, but the founders knowing that they didn't really mean like black men, or they didn't mean women. They meant all white landholding men are equal. And I think it's the same with egalitarian. Like they were egalitarian to a point as they understood it. But the way of the world was that people with dark skin who were on board a ship generally would become property. And that was something that pirates couldn't necessarily overcome or didn't overcome. And so, like, there was an egalitarian streak for sure, in that they believed that at least all white pirates who did the work should deserve to have a share in the profit of the work. And Black Bart, for sure, like, his crew came up with a list of rules that they would abide by so that they could treat each other equally and share out the profits equally. But the reality of that was a lot messier. There were some pirates who ended up robbing Black Bart and running away with most of the money and ships. And that really disillusioned him as well. And of course, the ways in which the pirates interacted with the black people they came into contact with was also really varied.
8: Was it common to have African pirates?
2: Oh, yeah.
8: I mean, you mentioned
2: sure.
8: one a
2: I'm
8: moment
2: sure.
8: ago, but. Mm-hmm.
2: I think almost every ship must have had. And there are some people who've tried to do some of that research. The difficulty in finding out for sure is that during pirate trials, a lot of the people who were trying the pirates were part of the British Admiralty. And at the time, the British Admiralty had a big stake in not treating Africans as humans because of the slave trade. They wanted to help everyone to see Africans as non-human beings, as objects that could be traded, bought and sold and treated however. And so when black pirates were caught, generally they would be treated differently than white pirates. So for example, with Blackbeard's crew, when Blackbeard's crew was caught, Spotswood, the governor of Virginia, tried them all. And then after the dust had settled, he went back into the records and had the record of the black pirate stricken, because he was like, well, they're not really people, so they can't give us evidence. So we can't have their stuff on record. And it's the same happened in this book too. So like when all of Black Bart's pirates are caught, Chaloner Ogle, who's the naval captain we'll talk about in a little bit, he ends up going through and separating out the black pirates from the others. And he sells the black pirates into slavery. He doesn't even ask them like, were you enslaved? Were you free? Like, who were you? Were you an after? Like, he doesn't care. He knows that he can make a profit. He sells them all into the slave trade. He doesn't even try them. So their words are never in any of the trial documents. The only thing we know about them is what the white pirates said about them when talking about some of the crimes that they committed together with the black pirates.
8: This is Letters on Politics, and we are in conversation with Angela Sutton, assistant research professor at Vanderbilt University and author of the book Pirates of the Slave Trade, The Battle of Cape Lopez, and The Birth of an American Institution. Let's get in to the heart of this story, and thank you for all that background. Cape Lopez, and this is a battle that happens in 1722. Where's Cape Lopez?
2: Yeah, it's off the coast of Gabon in West Africa.
8: And what's important about where this place is?
2: I think what's important about where this place is that it was a place where pirates, it was still close enough to where most of the slave trade was occurring in West Africa, but just far enough out of the way that the pirates felt quite safe to let their guard down. After they had pirated several ships at Ouidah, which was a huge major slaving port in modern day Benin, they run down to Gabon because there's like an estuary there where they can hide out of sight from anybody that would come. And that's where they put all the stolen ships up on the ground and they start scraping them down because they want them to be as fast as possible for the next trip, which is going to be around the Horn into the East Indies. And while they're doing that, that's when Chaloner Ogle finally finds them. And I think because of the location, the pirates were not expecting him to find them. And so when he comes out with this false flag pretending to be a cargo ship, they go after him and they're like, ooh, another easy ship we can take. And of course, then he turns around, shows the British flag and lets them know that, hey, this is a British gunboat. And if you fire on us, every one of you are immediately dead.
8: So is Black Bart public enemy number one for the British at this point?
2: He is, yeah. He caused like $200 million of damages in the slave trade and brought that trade to a standstill. Meanwhile, you have the big British colonies in overseas, like you have Barbados, the big sugar colony. You have Jamaica. You have the British American, North American territories. The colonists there are all clamoring for slave trade, and they can't buy any enslaved people to grow their plantations. They're putting a lot of pressure onto Britain to fix the problem.
8: Tell me more about the impact that Black Bart's piracy is having. And is it

0: make it sturdy, and also like scraped clean and made really, really streamlined despite all that. So it would go really fast. They really wanted to make the ultimate war machine.
1: And so as you said earlier, Black Bart basically brings to a halt the slave trade.
0: Yeah. Yeah. For a couple of years, there are no ships coming into or out of West Africa. The only exception to this is, when you go into West Central Africa. So further down, you have Angola. The Angolese trade is still going strong because that's a different, route. And so that route is not affected by Black Bart. But, the Angolese trade is being done by the Portuguese, and by the French. And so the one in West Africa is done by the Dutch and the British. So the Dutch and the British colonies are the ones that are suffering, while the Portuguese and Spanish colonies are still able to import as many enslaved captives as they want.
1: And this is when the British send Chandler Ogle, a naval captain,
0: to go after
1: Black Bart. And what's that dynamic like? How long does it take Ogle to find Black Bart? And I guess this ends with the Battle of Cape Lopez.
0: Yeah, I'm laughing because it's the most ridiculous hunt I've ever seen. It's like a cat and mouse game, but Chaloner Ogle goes into West Africa. Like, he's so certain he's going to find him. He's like, I know exactly where this guy is going to hide. I know all the spots of the slave trade. Like, obviously it's going to be really easy to find him. Meanwhile, Black Bart has gone over to the Caribbean to cause some havoc without anyone knowing. So he murders a French governor in the Caribbean in Martinique. And then he comes back. And as he comes back, Chaloner Ogle is just making it into West Africa. So you have this situation for a year and a half. Chaloner Ogle's like looking for Bart, and Bart is right behind him, like la la la la la la la. And they're going for a long time. Like, Ogle's looking everywhere except behind him. It's the one place he forgets to look. And so it takes him forever, and he just gets more and more angry. And the things that happen to his ships are ridiculous. Like, they stop at Principe. There's this giant yellow fever outbreak that kills like 70% of his crew. So he's left with not enough people to even make his ships go. So he has to like essentially pull people, like all the rejects, the pirate rejects, the people that the pirates didn't want to bring on their ship because they have no skills at all. When it comes to maritime skills, of course, Ogle has to pick those guys off and be like, well, come on, don't you want to get your revenge? Come on my ship. And so now Ogle is like, he's got these two big naval ships that are completely full of people who don't know how to fire a cannon or how to hoist a mainsail.
1: Does Black Bart know that Ogle is looking for him and that he's actually trailing Ogle? I mean, is this...
0: Yeah, he knows. Because there are several places where, you know, in West Africa, it's really difficult to kind of get close enough to get into the shore because everything is so treacherous. So what you generally had to do is like anchor your ship, and then African canoe men would come out and bring you things or take things away or ferry you back and forth. And so there are just a couple of places where that's not true, where you have like a natural harbor where the ship can come into. And in those places, both Black Bart and Chaloner Ogle went to go talk to the locals to try to figure out what was going on. So one of the locals that we talk about in the book quite a bit is John Conney, who is this Akan leader. He's an African king. He's got like this amazing skill set. He can speak multiple languages. He knows everybody on the coast. He comes from a family that has dealt with every type of European, so he knows what all the Europeans are after. He runs this big castle called Fort Great Fredericksburg that is right on Cape Three Points in what is now Ghana. And he sits in this castle, and both Chaloner Ogle and Black Bart come to him. And meanwhile, like, Connie is just trying to like play both sides, and he's incredibly wise and tricky, you know, because in the slave trade, the people who we're talking about, most of them are in their 20s. You don't live very long when you work in the slave trade. The vast majority of people died before they hit 30, especially Europeans, but also Africans too, because it's a very treacherous, dangerous place where everyone is just, they're in constant stages of screwing each other over. There's no honor among human traffickers, right? And so it's a very dangerous place, but John Connie makes it, and he's like in his late 50s when this happens. So he's wise, he's seen everything, and he knows all the predecessors that have come. He knows all the pirates that have been. He understands naval officers very well because he's dealt with many of them before. So when Chaloner Ogle and Black Bart come to him, and both Chaloner Ogle and Black Bart are a little bit older, they're in their 30s at this point. So they're probably the oldest people on their ships, to be honest. But you know, John Connie's twice their age and twice as wise as well.
1: Is John Connie's kingdom participating in the slave trade?
0: Yeah, for sure. They do. And this is something that I want to be very careful about how we talk about this, because I think that it's really difficult to understand why that would be until you can understand how the slave trade really functioned when it came to Africans. And the way that it functioned was that over time, as specifically strong, young, able-bodied men were being pulled out of

0: slaved out of Africa into the slave trade. It weakened the country, the countries, the nation states in Africa. It made it very difficult to resist European encroachment, which is why later on Africa does get colonized, right? Like that the slave trade sort of sets the tone for that to happen. Once, by the time you have Black Bart and Chaloner Ogle that are in West Africa, they are bringing in large shipfuls of munitions and supplies to give to Africans. And the deal is like, hey, I'm going to give you all of these guns, all of these flints, and your job is going to be to find other Africans to give us. And if you don't, then your people are going to be hunted down and brought into the trade. And so really, by the time we get to the 1720s, West Africans know that the deal is that either, if you're on the coast, either you become a trader as well and you become a middleman, or your people end up on the chopping block. And so it was really no choice, right? Like, I keep talking about choices. Like, when you have a handful of bad choices, then you only have bad choices to make. And so John Connie was in a position where he understood that if he did not participate in the slave trade in some way, that his people would be the ones that would be sent across the Atlantic. And in fact, a lot of his people were sent across the Atlantic when he was attacked by the Dutch.
1: People's understanding of what slavery was then is also not quite the way we would understand slavery 300 years later, the way we do today. We understand slavery as chattel slavery, slavery that was primarily based on race. But this is a time when there is chattel slavery, but it's not necessarily the dominant form of slavery yet. There's still what you write in the book, the old Roman style of slavery.
0: Right.
1: Talk to me about the differences.
0: I will say, I think Africans were pretty wise on what was going on in the Atlantic world, because there had been already many Africans who were sold into the trade, like either by accident or because they were being pawned, like they were being held at ransom for money and the money didn't get paid in time. And so they were sent across, but then the money did get paid. And so then they were pulled back and returned to Africa. So there were many returnees from Africa at this time. So people sort of understood what was going on in the Americas, and they understood what was evolving to come in the Americas. But yeah, essentially at 1722, we're at this crucial juncture where the majority of the types of slavery that existed in the Atlantic world came from old, like ancient Roman understandings of enslavement. Those were the assumptions that the first European slave traders went into the slave trade with. And under the Roman understanding of enslavement, enslavement was a thing that happened to you and it wasn't your full identity. And what that means is that anybody can become enslaved and anybody can also become unenslaved. You can pull yourself out of slavery in many ways. It also meant that your children, there was no reason to enslave your children because your children didn't have debt. You can't be born with debt, under the Roman system anyway. And so you would know that even though you might be enslaved and you might not be able to pull yourself out, any children you have wouldn't have to suffer that fate. And so there was that understanding. There was also the right to familial integrity, right? Because you were a human being and human beings can't have their families torn apart. There are all these things that like people sort of had an intrinsic understanding of. And over time, human rights of Africans and their descendants evaporated. And this was largely due to the British, who came into it understanding that, wow, the Roman model is not economically efficient. It's not economically efficient to have this system where people might be enslaved one day, might become free the other day. What you really want is to create a system where you have wealthy landowners and they can depend on the labor that they have purchased, and they can depend on that forever. And so they introduced chattel slavery, which is the idea that anybody who is enslaved, that becomes your identity forever. And not only that, it becomes the identity of your children and their children and all descendants in perpetuity. And so it creates a situation where enslavement, instead of just being a temporary status, is a permanent identity. And not only that, but it gets tied up with race. So blackness is a visible marker of enslavement. And that is like really where the slavery that we know in the U.S. began. It was after the Battle of Cape Lopez, where the slave trade was able to flourish again because the pirates were gone, that chattel slavery was brought en masse to the Americas, to the British Americas. And from there, it was sort of adopted in the rest of the world too, because, you know, once the British realized how much profit they could extract from Africans using this new model, no one wanted to be left behind. So it started to happen everywhere.
1: So it's the British who come up with chattel slavery, and this is different than the kind of slavery that you had with the Spanish or the French or the Portuguese. And you would actually even see this play out in the Americas. Is that right?
0: Yeah, for sure. You know, in the beginning, you sort of saw that, you know, so I study, Dutch Brazil when the Dutch first go into Brazil and try to take it from the Portuguese. And, the enslavement there, of course, is just as brutal, right? Like the Roman model is not any less brutal on Africans and their descendants. It's still horrific. It's a horrific experience and the abuses are many. But what you do see in the records is that enslaved people are able to use the court systems to fight back against these human rights abuses. And that all stops in America. You really don't get those cases as much in the British parts of the Americas. You do in places like New Orleans, which used to be French, and Florida, which used to be Spanish, which is really interesting because they had the Roman models for a lot longer than some of our British colonies that were always British. And so in those British colonies, the worst type of enslavement sort of evolves. And when I say worst type, what I really mean is that when you take away, when you strip the humanity of an entire group of people based on a physical characteristic, that is a monstrous thing to do. That is something that changes the enslaver too permanently. And we know this to be true because most empires that allowed slavery had rules for what you could and couldn't do with the enslaved people. And so, for example, the French had the Code Noir, and the Code Noir is a fascinating document that we could talk about. It could be a whole other podcast. But essentially, the Code Noir existed because the French nobility were afraid of what would happen to French citizens abroad if they were allowed to give in to their basest, worst impulses when it came to enslaving other people. So they put some guardrails on it to keep the enslavers from descending into subhumanity. In America, there were no guardrails. So the slavery that evolved here in what would become the U.S. was the most monstrous forms. And when you dehumanize someone completely, you take away their human status and turn them into an object in the eyes of the law, what happens is that you yourself lose your humanity too.
1: And you're listening to Letters and Politics. I'm Mitch Jezerich. Our guest today is Angela C. Sutton, assistant research professor at Vanderbilt University and author of the book Pirates of the Slave Trade, The Battle of Cape Lopez, and the Birth of an American Institution. We'll return to this conversation after this short musical break, in which we're going to hear the violin concerto of Chevalier de St. George, who was the first classical composer of African descent to attain widespread acclaim in European music. He produced his pieces in the second half of the 19th century.

0: Angela Sutton is our guest. Again, Angela Sutton is assistant research professor at Vanderbilt University, and she joins us for a conversation about her book, Pirates of the Slave Trade, The Battle of Cape Lopez, and the Birth of an American Institution. What happens then when at Cape Lopez, when Chandler Ogle finally finds Black Bart? Tell me about that battle.
1: So Chandler Ogle's going into this battle with two really nicely decked out naval ships that have everything they need technologically, but with people who are not skilled and people who have never been in battle. His sailors are all landlubbers. They don't really know what to do. It's not what he bargained for. And so he has to be really strategic about how he approaches the pirates, because he also doesn't know how many there are. He knows it's a really big fleet. He knows that there are multiple people. He doesn't know how many ships there could be. Luckily for him, most of the ships were being careened at the time, so they were up on land being cleaned off, and so they were not seaworthy, and that's the thing that saved him, I think. So what he does is when he spots the pirates, he starts to kind of think, and he goes, all right, so what we'll do is we'll put up a false flag, so they fly a Portuguese flag, and make it look like from far away that it's just a Portuguese merchant ship that's coming back from Angola. And that's a very, very easy one to target, because Portuguese were, I mean, they were easy targets at the time if they were not accompanied by a Navy accompaniment, and they weren't. And so Black Bart's pirates see that, and half of them decide to go. So James Skirm, who's his number one man, gets into a ship with a bunch of pirates, and they all go after him. And they're like, yeah, see you in a couple of days. I'll bring the ship back for you. And then they never come back. And Black Bart is like, well, what happened to half of us? Where is my friend? What's going on? So he's sort of getting anxious, and he's thinking, like, should I take out a ship and look for him? Or did he betray me as well? Did he take the riches of that ship and then just go on his own? Like, what happened here? And before he can make that decision, the Chaloner Ogle comes in with all guns blazing, and goes after the rest, because he's questioned the people on James Skirm's ship and learned that it's just Black Bart and a few other pirates. It's just like fewer than 100 are remaining. And there's only really one ship that they can engage that is seaworthy at the time. And so, Chaloner Ogle decides, let's just swat them down, at this last juncture. And so he does that, and they pull all of these pirates in, and they drag them to Cape Lopez. There is a hurricane. So they lose a couple of the ships that Black Bart. Yeah, it's wild. So like right after the battle, everyone kind of is settled in the bottommost layer of the ship, as prisoners, and they're about to go back to Cape Coast Castle. And then a big hurricane comes and sweeps away several of the ships that Black Bart pirated. And Ogle is like, well, I just have to go to Cape Coast, and hopefully my men who I put on those other ships will come find me later. And they do. So it takes a while. They're scattered everywhere, but they eventually are able to all meet at Cape Coast Castle. And that's where they have this pirate trial. And because of the decrees that the British Crown had put out at that time, the pirates didn't need to have a fair trial. They just needed to have a semblance of a trial. So Chaloner Ogle was able to create a trial on his own. He was able to persecute them on his own. There was one person who had legal training who sort of was there as well, but you know, I don't know how much you trust the legal training of someone who ends up in the slave trade. It's generally the place where people who were not very good at what they did ended up.
0: What would happen to Black Bart?
1: It's sad, right? It's the same thing that happens, I think, whenever you get a story that is like such a letdown. And that is that he is shot by some grape shot during the battle. So he doesn't even make it. And he's shot while eating his breakfast. He's surprised. It like goes right through his throat, and they throw him overboard because they don't want Ogle to find his body.
0: So his own people threw him overboard.
1: Yeah. It's better to feed him to the sharks than to let Ogle have him. And there's always sharks. Whenever you're in West Africa, the sharks know that a ship means enslaved people could be thrown overboard at any time. So there was always sharks waiting.
0: Sharks followed ships.
1: Yeah, sharks followed ships in West Africa all the time because the amount of dead captives who either refused to eat or were brutalized or were harmed in an insurrection was so high that the entire Atlantic floor is now a UNESCO site because of all of the dead people who are there.
0: Black Bart is sort of public enemy number one to the British. What happens to his story, his image, his legacy after his death?
1: Yeah. So after his death, there's this curious narrative that gets published that everyone always cites, and it drives me bananas. It's called Charles Johnson, A True History of Pirates. So Charles Johnson's not a real person. It was a pseudonym. And for the longest time, people thought, oh, it must have been like a pirate that sailed with them and survived, or it must have been someone who was close to the pirates. Maybe it was like a chaplain or someone who like was there when they were being killed, who took their last stories, their confessions. And then later on, they realized like, no, this is actually created. I'm not sure exactly what happens, but like 100 years later, they sort of realize like, oh no, this is created by someone who never knew the pirates at all. And we think it might be Daniel Defoe who wrote Robinson Crusoe, who wrote it. And so for the longest time, historians believed it was him. Now more evidence has come up to light. It was actually Nathaniel Mist, who was Daniel Defoe's friend, who was a political newspaper writer. And so he was using pirate narratives as a way to escape sedition laws to write about the government, to criticize the government. And so he would liken the governments to the pirates and kind of show that the barbarism that the government was showing towards its own people was exactly like the barbarism that pirates were showing. And so this narrative that everyone kind of cites as a primary source really can't be trusted because it's a political propaganda piece. But Black Bart just becomes this like myth and legend. So half the people think that he's this folk hero. The other half the people think that he's a demon, just like is told in all of these political propaganda pieces.
0: How does he get the name Black Bart?
1: You know, I'm not sure, but so many pirates have the prefix black something. I guess it's like your heart is black or like you're just dark. I mean, like that's another dissertation, right? To think about why black becomes the adjective that everyone uses to talk about.
0: I mean, I think it's clear in the course of our conversation, but he's not black.
1: No.
0: Yeah. What is the source material like? I mean, the amount of detail that you're actually able to get into on this story is pretty remarkable. And I am assuming there are, you know, British naval records and stuff like that. But I suspect you had access to more information than just that and being able to tell the story.
1: Yeah. So what makes this book a little different is that, I was able to grab records that so far haven't been introduced to American audiences yet. And that is by looking at the records of the Dutch slave trade and the Prussian slave trade, the Swedish slave trade as well, as well as the British slave trade. So, I spent a year in the Netherlands on a Fulbright looking through the West India Company records. And, what I learned about working with anything to do with Africa or Africans and their descendants is that, generally speaking, you can't trust anything that Europeans write about them, right? Like it's all written for, with an eye toward, increasing the slave trade and the profits that come from the slave trade. And so it's really difficult to take any document at face value. But I found that when you look at the documents of four different slave trading companies and they're talking about this one African king, John Connie, you sort of begin to get an idea of what John Connie's motive might have been and why these four companies wrote about him the way that they did.
0: What kind of records do we have that come from Africa, the continent?
1: It's mostly letters from white slave traders. So from the Europeans who were there, who were complaining about pirates, complaining about John Connie, complaining about Chaloner Ogle not doing enough. You get a lot of that. I think there's, out of everything that I have done, there was only one letter that comes from an African that is to the King of Sweden. And the rest of them are written and generated by Europeans. And I talk about this a lot in the book too. So like the book is sort of like half story, half, mystery, half, you know, like, cause we talk about what sources there are and why I say the things that I do. And I sort of like to use this metaphor, that I read in a book by Edna Bay called Wives of the Leopard, where she says, like, when you're drawing something, like say you draw a chair, you don't just draw the lines of the chair, you draw the area around the chair and then the chair will emerge. And I think it's the same when you're trying to write anything about Africans and their descendants at this time period, since they didn't write many things and the things that they did write weren't preserved in the same way, weren't given the same importance. You can only write what is around the Africans. And if you have enough information to triangulate, hopefully some of the truth will emerge.
0: The one letter that you did come across, was it significant in information?
1: It was, but not to this book. It was a little bit earlier, but it really helped, give sort of a view on the ways in which African leaders and rulers interacted with those of Europe. And something that I think a lot of American audiences don't know is that, a lot of African and European rulers who either corresponded either directly or through slave traders and brokers, they understood the relationship to be that of like medieval vassalage. And so when you went down, like, so when a European was tasked with going down to Africa and creating a relationship in order to trade for enslaved captives, the way that you did that was not going to the coast and demanding to trade for captives because nobody would do that with you. What you had to do was create a relationship within a group of Africans who did not already have a relationship with Europeans, or who were upset with their current relationship with Europeans and wanted to switch. And once you found them, you had to cultivate a relationship of vassalage. So you had to produce a contract that said all the things that you would do to protect them from other groups, from other Europeans. You would have to build a fort. You would have to rent out the land that the fort that you were building on. So that land was always African. It was always understood to belong to Africans. Europeans rented it out. They would build a castle, and they would have to open the doors of that castle to any Africans who were being threatened by other groups of Africans or by other European slave traders. So it was a way to protect them from being enslaved by others. And so this relationship would be built. Generally, the Europeans would marry into the African families that they were trading with as well. They would produce children. Those children would be sent to Europe for education at the universities. And there were like all of these things that were sort of guaranteed an understanding between these two groups that they would form a permanent bond. And only then, once the permanent bond was formed, could they begin trade negotiations. So it was a very elaborate process, and that letter sort of gives you some insight into what African rulers expected from Europeans that came looking for enslaved captives in Africa.
0: So finally, the Battle of Cape Lopez occurs on February 10th, 1722. Do you see this as a potential turning point in history? Could the trajectory of slavery, and slavery is a very old institution. We talked about the Roman style of slavery. Slavery predates the Romans. Do you see this as a moment in which that made, I guess, the prevalence of chattel slavery possible afterwards?
1: It's hard to say, right? I think I'm supposed to say yes because I wrote the book. But honestly, my honest take on this is probably that it was an inevitable part of the rise of capitalism that capitalists would find a way to create the most efficient forms of stealing labor from others, because that is what they do. That is what capitalism does. That is what it's always done. So I think if it hadn't been the Battle of Cape Lopez, it would have been something else that would have caused this to happen. But the Battle of Cape Lopez is a wonderful way of talking about some of the things that Americans really don't understand about our own systems of enslavement here.
0: So capitalism is an important element in this story you
1: right.
0: tell.
1: Mm-hmm. Oh yeah, I can talk more. Sorry. Like, yes, obviously. No, capitalism is the most important element in the story, right? Like, I think, as with anything, the rise of capitalism coincides with the rise of slavery. And there are so many people who have written about that, and who can say it much more eloquently than I can. But it's very obvious that as, European colonists are looking for ways to squeeze every penny and to beat each other out to become the supreme European superpower of the world, to become, you know, the empire on which the sun never sets, that they are willing to throw away the rights of all human beings, not just Africans, in order to achieve that measure. And capitalism is one way that like allows this system to be put into place where it doesn't necessarily need to have people, like, you know, what I said about like choices and being forced into things, like before the situation would be that either someone would force you or your circumstances would force you. Under capitalism, it's so convenient because you don't need someone to force you. You just create circumstances where everyone can be forced into doing things that they otherwise might not choose to do.
0: Angela Sutton has been our guest. Again, Angela Sutton, assistant research professor at Vanderbilt University. And she is the author of the book that she has joined us to talk about. It's called Pirates of the Slave Trade, The Battle of Cape Lopez, and the Birth of an American Institution. Angela Sutton, I thank you very much.
1: Yeah, thank you. It was really a pleasure.
0: That does it for Letters and Politics. The show is produced by Deanna Martinez. Kristen Thomas is the engineer. Special thanks to the KPFA social media team. You can find archives of our program online. Just go to kpfa.org and look for Letters and Politics. I'm Mitch Jezrich, and I thank you for listening.

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It is 2 p.m. coming up next, Against the Grain.

0: Today on Against the Grain, the Trump administration has justified the mass incarceration and deportation of immigrants by asserting it's going after the most violent offenders.
1: Oh, we have this one worst of the worst, scary, maybe even mythologized problem narrative, and then it becomes the justification to sweep up entire categories of people. Literally, the solitary confinement in the U.S. is sweeping up categories of people labeled gang members, and then those folks who may be overlapping with a sense of certain categories of immigrants that are associated with gang members. And those categories of people are again getting swept up. They just happen to be being sent to a different place that's differently horrific, but the kind of framework is eerily similar.
0: Scholars of law and punishment, Keramet Ryder and Joshua Page, delve into the designation of the worst, from three strikes laws to long-term solitary confinement, to mass detention under inhumane conditions, and the transfer of immigrants to foreign prisons like CECOT in El Salvador. From the studios of KPFA in Berkeley, California, this is Against the Grain on Pacifica Radio. I'm Sasha Lilly. In a recent essay in Dissent, my guest today examined the political power of labeling people the worst of the worst. Keramet Ryder is professor of criminology, law, and society at UC Irvine and the author of 23/7, Pelican Bay Prison and the Rise of Long-Term Solitary Confinement. She directs Lifted, a program to offer University of California bachelor's degrees to incarcerated students. And Joshua Page is professor of sociology, law, and public affairs at the University of Minnesota and co-author of Legal Plunder, The Predatory Dimensions of Criminal Justice. Let me start with you, Josh, since you live in Minnesota. This past winter, the Trump administration let loose what it called Operation Metro Surge in Minneapolis, St. Paul, an operation by ICE to detain undocumented immigrants on a mass scale and deport them. Can you describe what took place and how the idea that ICE was targeting the purportedly worst of the worst was central to what ICE unleashed?
2: Back in the last winter, I actually distinctly remember I was in California, in Southern California, with my family for the winter holiday, and that's when things really started to escalate. And I was on the flight back to Minnesota, and I was in my seat, and I look over, and where you look over and you see somebody watching the news, and I see a headline that says person shot in Minnesota by ICE, and it was the shooting of Renee Good when she was murdered. And when I came back, it was just intense. Basically, life stopped for a lot of us to the extent it could. And, you know, many, many people got really involved in mutual aid and in ICE Watch. And, you know, ICE was really everywhere. And they were stopping people on the streets. They were going into businesses, of course, into courts and picking people up from jails. It was, it really felt like an occupation. What really struck me, given my experience studying criminal law and criminal punishment, which was just that they were framing this in terms of the worst and the worst, as if they were going after the most egregious people with criminal records. But it was just very obvious. You go out on the street, you go driving around, and they're just randomly picking up people. They're picking up people that are, you know, are here legally, people that are citizens. And, you know, when Renee Good was killed, when Alex Preddy was killed, right, the administration turned to this phrase, too, to say, well, ICE is going after the worst of the worst. The people that are opposing them are domestic terrorists. President Trump, you know, they had a press briefing where President Trump was holding up pieces of paper with people's pictures on them that said the worst of the worst. And, you know, that rhetoric had been around with this administration and really intense for since the Trump administration, I think even from the presidential campaign. And it's just something that I have been very familiar with, you know, studying punitive sentencing laws and so forth. And I knew Kermit was. And so we really started talking about this. And it was just really surprising to me that there was very little sort of discussion about it. There were people fact checking it, but there wasn't much sort of critical written on it. And that's when Kermit and I decided, you know, we started talking about it and thought, well, we should probably write something about this.
0: Well, we'll talk more about the history of this notion of the worst of the worst, when it really entered that kind of political lexicon. But I wanted to ask you about its power. What does evoking the worst of the worst essentially give the state license to do?
2: It's a term of what political scientists call a term of political demonology. It, you know, it's the idea that there are monsters among us, and these monsters, because of their danger to, you know, the general public or to particular populations, and these, you know, historically these have been communists and other, you know, demonized groups, they create a sense of crisis, that this is a really, this is an emergency. And since it's emergency, we can bypass democratic deliberation, break norms, you know, do extraordinary things. It justifies a state of exception for extraordinary policies, exorbitant spending, suspending rights, and so forth.
0: Well, let's talk about how this term started to be deployed. What was the backdrop against which public officials started arguing that extreme measures needed to be used against, you know, the worst of the worst, dating back at least to the 1970s?
2: To my knowledge, it first became being used in debates around the death penalty. And once, you know, the death penalty, when it was ruled unconstitutional, when people were arguing that, you know, to restore the death penalty, it was then that people were saying, well, it needs to really just focus on the worst of the worst. And it was a way of trying to make the death penalty less random, and more judicious and more selective. And so that's, you know, the earliest that I'm aware of that it became used in the politics of criminal punishment, but it really took on a life of its own in the 1990s. Around, you know, the real height of the tough on crime, law and order surge, and was used, you know, in campaigns to pass and to support, you know, three strikes and you're outlaws, sex offender registries, and detainment in basically incarceration after people serve their sentences, so they would be held indefinitely because they were seen to be the worst of the worst people convicted of sex offenses. It was used in around so-called super predators and juvenile, you know, when people were passing policies to enact life without the possibility of parole for juveniles. And then I know mostly from Kermit's work that it became really consequential to the building of security housing units and long-term solitary confinement in prisons.
0: And I'll ask Kermit in a moment about precisely that, but you mentioned three strikes laws, and I wonder if you could remind us of the story of California's three strikes law, launched in 1992, which then was very consequential, inspired similar laws around the country.
2: Many states passed what became known as three strikes laws, but there was a lot of variation between them in terms of their scope and their consequences. And California's was by far the most extreme, in that people that were convicted of two violent, serious, or sexual felonies, plus one other any felony, would get 25 years to life, a mandatory 25 years to life sentence. And those who have two violent or serious felonies would have to serve, double whatever the given sentence would be, and have to serve 80% of it. So it was actually, there was a two strikes provision. It was two strikes and three strikes and you're out. And so this started in when a woman named Kimber Reynolds was murdered. Her father, Mike Reynolds, who was a wedding photographer, started a campaign to, he was one of the architects and the writers of what would be a law that became known as Three Strikes and You're Out. And he tried to get the legislature interested, tried to get them to pass the law, but really most people thought it was crazy and it would jam up the prisons. It would lead to, you know, it was just, one legislative analysis said it never even passed the laugh test. They didn't even do an analysis of it because it seems so draconian and just strange. And so he kept pushing and didn't get very far. And then a little girl named Polly Klass was murdered by a person who had a long rap sheet and who was out on parole. And that's got all kinds of media attention. And it was through that that they were able to get enough signatures to get three strikes on the ballot and to bypass the legislative route to be able to pass three strikes. And it passed by 70%. And again, this was this idea that people like Polly Klass's murderer were the worst of the worst. And this law would target them, and it made intuitive sense to the voter, to 70% of the voters who had a yes or no question on the ballot, right? But it was actually a law that was couched in this judicious language, but it was actually very expansive and ended up locking up many, many people that that wouldn't be considered by most people by as the quote-unquote worst of the worst by any measure.
0: Joshua Page is my guest. He is a professor of sociology, law, and public affairs at the University of Minnesota. This is Against the Grain. I'm Sasha Lilly, and I'm also joined by Kermit Ryder, professor of criminology, law, and society at UC Irvine. So Kermit, as this notion of demonizing some people as the worst of the worst, and in effect through that framing allowing for a much more punitive set of laws and practices to apply to the larger population. As that all took shape, how did that affect how people were incarcerated? In particular, I'm thinking about the case which you've written extensively about, which is Pelican Bay State Prison, opened in Northern California in 1989. I wonder if you could describe the prison and how it came to pass with this sort of mission of targeting the worst of the worst.
1: As you said, Pelican Bay is on California's northernmost border with Oregon. It opened in 1989, and it has 1,056 beds designed for indefinitely long-term solitary confinement. So the cells, it was a hyper-modern, technologically advanced facility when it was built. The cells were made of poured concrete, so everything was one solid piece, a ledge for a bed, and a steel toilet, so people could spend 23 or more hours a day in that cell every day with fluorescent lights on, 24 hours a day. And it was designed so that people could get their legally mandated hour, on average, hour outside of their cell a day. That usually translates to maybe 2 hours a few times a week, in an exercise yard. And the cells are in pods of cells so that in any given week, you can get one person out a day, right? So there, it really was designed to kind of streamline and systematize this maximum isolation. People talk about being in these conditions, and, you know, seeing a bird fly overhead in the exercise yard once a year is an event to write about because there's so little contact with any living things in these places. You know, I could go on about how harsh the conditions are, but you get, hopefully that gives you some sense. And it turns out that people were spending, there were protests in the 2010s, and it turned out we understood for the first time that people were spending not weeks or months in these conditions, but years. In the 2010s, there were more than 500 people who had spent more than 10 years continuously in these conditions at Pelican Bay. These numbers are really important, right? Because Josh did such a wonderful job talking about how the worst of the worst sounds so constrained, right? It sounds like a very defined category, a very limited category of people. And yet, I think one of the things you see when you look at a place like Pelican Bay is you start with this premise that we need these conditions for the worst of the worst, for the scariest gang leaders, for the people who are organizing and causing riots in prison, allegedly. And you think, oh, there's like one or two of those that I can imagine or I've heard about. But then you build 1,056 cells and you leave more than 500 people there for more than 10 years. So I feel like that's such a good example of how this thing that seems so clearly and narrowly defined just keeps growing and growing like a cancer.
0: In the case of Pelican Bay, how did this prison kind of align with existing rules that would dictate the way people should be incarcerated?
1: Yes. And I think, as with many things in the law, there's like kind of the substantive lived experience of that. And then there's the legal procedure of how you end up there. But I think substantively, in terms of the experience at Pelican Bay, ironically, in a lot of ways, it was responsive to regulations about how people have to be treated in prison. So the poured concrete cell with a bathroom in every cell that had running water and a light that's always on is responsive to litigation that suggested solitary confinement in earlier decades was in literal dark holes in the ground where there was no running water and things were dirty. So Pelican Bay is this facility that is, like, technically speaking, very clean. And you can see, but it's like a weird inversion of the legal principles that were trying to create more humane conditions that then became a tool for kind of setting a minimum bar of how people would be treated and not going a millimeter above that bar. And again, I think that idea is very closely tied to the concept of worst of the worst, right? That you have this idea of certain people who deserve at best the very minimum of rights, and maybe even less. And you get into this gray area around that. And then in terms of the procedures, you know, one of the things that's important to understand about these places, much like many of the other examples we're giving, is that, once you decide that someone is so scary that they have to be isolated in these kind of conditions, or someone is so scary that they can be shot in the street, sometimes you let go of a lot of the norms you would think of and the oversight that might govern a lot of the rest of our systems of punishment. And so this place was hidden. People didn't even really know exactly what it looked like when it opened. And correctional administrators had immense discretion over who went there. And the way most people ended up there was being labeled as gang members, often based on things we think about as basic First Amendment rights. So the kinds of tattoos they had, the books they were reading in their cells, the people they were writing letters to on the outside, the person they had a conversation with on the prison yard. Any three pieces of evidence that were considered by prison administrators to be evidence of gang membership in a prison file got you labeled a gang member. And then once you had that label, you could be sent to Pelican Bay indefinitely. So again, these indices of worst of the worst that then take on this sweeping power.
0: And when we think about this category, this sort of nebulous category of the worst of the worst, did that extend to juveniles as well as adults?
1: Oh, absolutely. You know, we kept coming up with examples of the ways in which we had heard worst of the worst in our work, right? And so for me, one obviously was like the gang member in Pelican Bay, the person who deserved a three-strike sentence. But another one was the idea of the juvenile super predator, right? This kid who's out of control, leading a gang or killing people or involved in multiple robberies, and has to be sentenced to life without the possibility of parole. It's kind of the connection with juvenile super predators. And I can say, you know, having done hundreds of interviews in long-term solitary confinement units, you see those folks, right? There's a lot of these kids. These categories are overlapping, right? So, like, there's the worst of the worst alleged gang member in solitary confinement. There's the worst of the worst three strikes defendant in court. There's the worst of the worst juvenile super predator. And then they all kind of start to overlap, right? So there's a lot of kids sentenced to life without parole from the peak era of juvenile super predators in the 90s who are still in long-term solitary confinement in California state prisons.
0: And perhaps it doesn't need to be asked, but I wonder if you could spell out, you were talking about, you know, the rarity of seeing a bird fly overhead at Pelican Bay. Can you spell out the reason why much of the world condemns the United States for having this practice of solitary confinement?
1: So the United Nations has said that more than 30 days in these kinds of conditions can constitute cruel, inhuman, and degrading treatment or torture. So that's a pretty significant claim, right? We're talking about a place where people in California have spent 10, 15 years, and the United Nations is saying 30 days might constitute torture. And that is because of the total lack of human contact, right? As the representation I used was the idea of how rare it might be to see a bird, but that people could be in these cells. Even when they go out to the exercise yard, someone is pressing a button and letting them out. If they need to go to the law library or see a doctor, they're coming out of their cells with their hands cuffed to each other and chained to their waist and their feet cuffed together. If they're lucky enough to have anyone visit them, it's behind bulletproof glass. And that total lack of human contact is incredibly destructive to the human psyche. I mean, we've known since the 1700s that if you put people in isolation and you remove all human contact, they have a whole constellation of terrifying psychological symptoms as a result, starting with like sleep disruptions and problems managing behavior and anger, nightmares, starting to hallucinate, hearing voices. And this has been documented over hundreds of years, both in the context of people experiencing these conditions in prison and in the context of military experiments and other kinds of behavioral and psychological experiments, that when you remove human contact and sensory inputs, right, like normal night and day, natural light, knowing what time it is, that people have a really hard time holding on to their basic, not just their psychological well-being, but their basic sense of themselves, right? So in some of the interviews I've done in solitary, you know, one haunting thing someone said to me once was, I had to learn how to smile again because I hadn't seen my face or anyone else's expression in so long. And another thing people talk about is just losing their sense of identity with no one to reflect it off of, no sense of what time of day it is. So there are many deeply detrimental consequences to these conditions that have led at least a lot of other countries to condemn them, if not the United States.
0: Joshua Page, before we talk about the way this notion of targeting the worst of the worst has been deployed by the state to justify all sorts of repression, I want to talk to you about the Trump years. But first, I want to ask you how this notion was deployed under the Obama administration.
2: That's a great question. The Trump administration has definitely supercharged the use of the worst of the worst, but it wasn't the administration that started using it. The Obama administration used it, and they tried, you know, they were using it in a way as a response to criticism, to say, hey, look, you know, Obama was, you know, got the name the deporter in chief. He was deporting many people. And so they were saying, no, we're going after the worst of the worst. And so they used it, but it didn't become a central plank of their immigration rhetoric. That's for sure. You know, it wasn't as expansive as it is under the Trump. And, you know, if they used the phrase the worst of the worst during the first Trump administration, they did so infrequently. It really was in the campaign for, you know, the most recent presidential election, and especially after they won office, that they really started to use the phrase, and it became the central organizing principle and the central rhetoric around what they were doing to justify this, you know, mass deportation project. So it does go back to the Obama administration. You know, I did a fair amount of research looking at sort of how often, how frequent. It's pretty infrequent. I'm not even sure if Obama used it himself. That is not to justify or to let that administration off the hook, because they were still using it. But again, I think the key difference is the extent to which the Trump administration uses it, has been using it, and really defines their project around this demonizing language.
0: Indeed, and one case in point was the murder of a nursing student in Georgia, Laken Riley, by a Venezuelan immigrant that drummed up, you know, a lot of support also from Democrats in going after the so-called worst of the worst. But I wonder if you can just remind us, I mean, we're living through it, but nonetheless, remind us what this notion of targeting the worst of the worst has enabled the Trump administration to do.
2: Your mention of Democrats is really important. one of the things that they're able to do is use this language to really tar the opposition to their policies as weak on immigration, much like politicians have done in the area of crime policy, is those who oppose these are actually in some way supporting and sympathetic of the worst of the worst. I found some, you know, congressional testimony of legislators, you know, throwing that back at Democrats. And just like we saw with, you know, Bill Clinton and other Democrats in the criminal punishment areas, Democrats then feel that they have to, you know, if they don't already support it ideologically or by principle, they feel this pressure to support what's happening out of fear of being weak on crime. This is one of the consequences of when you turn immigration policy into a criminal issue. But yeah, I mean, I think, you know, one of the big things is the justification for, you know, the billions of dollars that are being asked for and have been asked for and have been allocated, you know, through the so-called Big Beautiful Bill and the most recent budgetary allocation, just extraordinary amounts of money without any consideration of, you know, budgetary considerations, its effect on other

0: housing people in prisons with these horrible conditions. It goes on and on, because again, once you dehumanize people, you can do anything to them.
1: I'm speaking with Joshua Page. He is the co-author of Legal Plunder, The Predatory Dimensions of Criminal Justice. I'm also joined by Keramet Ryder, scholar of extreme punishment and solitary confinement. This is Against the Grain, and I'm Sasha Lilly. So Keramet, Josh just mentioned CCOD, and that is the, I guess we could describe it as a gulag in El Salvador, where undocumented people in the U.S. have been shipped to, including, you know, against attempts to block their deportation there. Can you describe CCOD in El Salvador and how the extreme measures of sending someone there is borne out or supposedly borne out by the rhetoric that the Trump administration is deploying?
2: You know, I think in some ways, we might look at CCOD and think, oh, that's a thing that would never exist in the United States, because when you see the images, you see people crowded together, piled on top of each other in this very stark prison facility. But I think when I think about CCOD, I think about the eerie parallels to many aspects of American incarceration, in particular the idea that someone can just be disappeared there with no recourse, and that is kind of the centrality of the role of the function of CCOT and of a place like Pelican Bay, that there's an administrative process that's very opaque, that doesn't involve many of the kinds of procedures or rights that we think of as generally, adhering in a modern democracy. And once you're there, right, like, so you can be sent there based on made up information for all we know. There's not even any way to evaluate it. And then once you're there, there's not really any opportunity to challenge that. There's not even any contact with the outside world. And so when I saw people starting to be sent to CCOT as this, oh, we're outsourcing this, I actually thought it's not really a different thing. It's an extension of a thing that we've been building for decades in the United States and creating at least the procedural infrastructure to make it possible to disappear people. And now it's just expanding, right? So it's another example of this idea of, oh, we have this one worst of the worst, scary, maybe even mythologized problem narrative, and then it becomes the justification to sweep up entire categories of people. Literally, the solitary confinement in the U.S. is sweeping up categories of people labeled gang members, and then those folks who may be overlapping with a sense of certain categories of immigrants that are associated with gang members, like Norteño and Sereno gangs in California, and then you have Venezuelan gangs, and those categories of people are again getting swept up. They just happen to be being sent to a different place that's differently horrific, but the kind of framework is eerily similar, and something that I think we're sort of responsible for building an infrastructure to even imagine.
1: Speaking of that infrastructure, then, you know, the part that is not outside the borders of the U.S., but is within it. Can you describe the ways that immigrants are being detained in the United States, under what conditions they are being detained?
2: Yeah, I always start these empirical questions with the first response of, it's actually shocking how little we know, given that it's our taxpayer money funding these things. Very few people get to see inside these facilities. It's very hard to have contact with these folks. But we get little snapshots that are just absolutely horrifying. And I'll give a few examples. One is snapshots suggesting rates of death are much higher in these facilities. And then snapshots suggesting that conditions and particularly access to healthcare are just horrific. So there's a facility in Southern California that's the subject now, I think, of one of the biggest class action litigation challenges around conditions, being led by the Prison Law Office, which is a leading organization in California that challenges conditions of confinement historically in state prisons. But the conditions were so bad in these federal immigration facilities in Southern California. And so they sent in lawyers and started interviewing people about how they were just dying horrific deaths from lack of access to health care, no ability to contact the outside world. Reading the depositions and the evidence in this case is just like a couple pages in, and I have to stop. It's so nightmarish. And I'm still someone who studies prisons in the United States and studies like really the prisons that are the worst conditions of confinement. I think what we're seeing in immigration detention is even less oversight and even more horrific conditions in the little bit that we even

0: know about. And that's pretty scary to imagine what's happening in the places we can't even see.
1: And then who is in charge of these centers? You have this whole, I mean, already this large prison system, but now this infrastructure to house all these additional people who are being detained. When we look at these immigration detention centers, who's running them?
0: Yeah, this is another layer of this that's particularly scary, I think. People think about privatization of prisons, and there's a lot of movement and questioning about whether that's ethical or efficient. But in fact, in the United States, fewer than 10% of prisons are privatized, but more than half of immigration detention facilities are. And there are many reasons for that, but in practice, like many states have, Josh is the expert on this, but in California, you know, robust labor unions that have done a very good job of resisting privatization in big states like California. And those private prison companies then moved into immigration detention where there was way less of a contingency of any kind, right? Either incarcerated people who had any kind of ability to organize or existing staff who were resisting privatization. And so the majority of immigration detention facilities are being run by private companies. And that means that they are, one, they have an incentive to do things as cheaply as possible because the less they spend on each person they're detaining, the more money they make. And two, they are even less subject to oversight than a state prison because they claim that they're not even subject to public records acts because they're private corporations. So there are many examples of the ways in which these facilities are all the more opaque because they're being run by these private prisons. And there's often just complicated legal questions about what kinds of rules a private corporation even has to follow in this kind of context.
1: Joshua Page, how have these private prison companies essentially gotten in on the action, an administration awash with money for funding such detention centers?
2: I mean, they've been in on the action for years. And in the 1990s, there was a point where, you know, the private prison companies were not doing well. Their stocks tanked. There was, there was fear among their board members that they were actually going to go bankrupt. And the move towards criminalizing immigration really provided them a lifeline because, multiple administrations turned to them for state capacity, the capacity to actually detain immigrants. And so, it was actually immigration that really allowed these companies to continue to generate profits and to grow. And now this has only grown a great deal in the Trump administration. Geo Group, CoreCivic, the two leading private companies, spending that they're getting from ICE is pretty incredible. But it's also that it's not just that they're sitting in the, waiting in the wings, waiting for business. I mean, they engage in extensive political action, spending, lots of money on lobbying and campaign contributions. They gave, these companies gave considerable money to the Trump administration, contributed to the inauguration events and so forth. And there's a revolving door between the private prison industry, which we should think about as the private immigration detention industry as well. There's a revolving door of people that work in the administration, that, work in various levels of government and work in these countries. There was a guy, I can't remember his name, it was like Chris Civita or something like that. He was one of the leading people on the Trump campaign who then went over into became a lobbyist for one of these organizations. And so it's actually people going back and forth, that helps, advance the agenda of these organizations to make laws that are more favorable, to get no bid contracts and so forth.
1: Do these companies find that the private detention of immigrants is generally even more profitable than private incarceration within the regular prison system?
2: Well, absolutely. As Keramet mentioned, I mean, there's just, I think it's like maybe 9% of state and federal prisoners are in private institutions, and that has to do with state laws, with opposition from labor unions, opposition from communities. And so just the sheer scope, I think it's something like 70 to 80% of all immigration detention is by private corporations, and will continue to be because the government's not building their own institutions as of yet. They're mostly contracting out with these organizations. So it's, you know, it's the lion's share of their profits is coming from, in terms of, at least in the area of incarceration, is coming from immigrant detention.
1: And Kermit, what is the difference between the kind of rights that immigrants have in these detention centers, including for due process, in comparison to someone caught up at the rest of the system of incarceration?
0: Yeah, you know, I was complaining about how few rights people have before they're sent to solitary confinement, and then just imagine, like, exponentially fewer, right, in immigration detention. So there's no right to challenge their conditions of confinement, right? So a lot of reforms have happened around solitary confinement in the last 10 years in particular, because incarcerated people have come together and establish that the conditions there are violating the Eighth Amendment prohibition on cruel and unusual punishment, complained about the lack of due process before they were placed there. Someone in immigration detention has none of that ability, no claim to those rights that people in prison are claiming. And as I suggested, the lack of oversight also, right? They are inadequate, but there are mechanisms for oversight in state prisons. Elected officials, judges can go visit state prisons. They have to be let in. We've seen protests where people have tried to go to immigration detention, elected officials or judges, and they've been held back by this administration or by law enforcement. So there are so many ways in which people who end up in immigration, you know, if we're scared about the conditions in solitary confinement in a state prison, people who end up in immigration detention have functionally no way to document or resist those conditions, absent something like, you know, I mentioned that one case in California where you've got lawyers who have decades of expertise in prison conditions litigation, and also, frankly, very strong relationships across the state court system, and are leveraging that on behalf of one small group of detainees in one prison, right? Or in one detention facility. But that even that is unusual and facing an uphill battle in terms of what will happen in that case and what the laws are that even protect the people who are being mistreated in detention.
1: Kermit Wrighty, what do we know about immigrant detention facilities illegally coercing detainees to work?
0: I will caveat everything with, like, we just, like, there's no good data, right? Everything is anecdotal. But there have been a number of examples of people, you know, of the coercion to work being so extreme that people are gathering together to protest, even though they know they risk, you know, even worse treatment, withholding of healthcare, literal physical abuse that they won't have a recourse to challenge. And even in those conditions, the working conditions are so bad that people are coming together and organizing to resist them. So, you know, again, this is a thing that makes sense with private prisons and private detention facilities. If we're thinking about corporations whose primary agenda is to make money, then, of course, if you can have someone who's incarcerated who you don't have to pay, even people in state prisons, there is an exception to the prohibition on servitude that says that someone who's in prison can be forced to work without pay. And these are people who aren't even subject to these rights, right? So you've got a private company that's trying to make as much money as possible, and they can say to someone, like, you know, we're not going to feed you. We're not going to give you healthcare unless you clean this toilet or help prepare this meal or do this laundry. And maybe the conditions are really horrific and something akin to what we would have thought of as slavery. And there's very limited recourse again.
1: Joshua Page, in your book, Legal Plunder, which I had the pleasure of speaking to you and your co-author about, the subtitle of that book is The Predatory Dimensions of Criminal Justice. And you look at the history of how the state has managed to extort prisoners, people caught up in the criminal justice system, and their larger communities in a way of, among other things, kind of paying for this system of mass incarceration without the cost being put at the feet of, say, wealthy taxpayers in the suburbs who might be calling for tough on crime policies. Given all that history, how do you understand what is happening under the Trump administration? Massive amounts of money, of course, have been allocated toward detention, incarceration, deportation, and so on. How would you place Trump within that longer trajectory or history?
2: Yeah, I mean, we could write a sequel called, you know, with the subtitle, The Predatory Dimensions of Mass Deportation. You know, there is a parallel in that, you know, a lot of the profit-making enterprises that developed in the criminal justice realm, you know, were, you know, one of the reasons for that is to the building of administrative capacity. The, you know, to be able to lock up, you know, 2 million people, you need a lot of space, and you know, the states became reluctant to keep paying for their own prisons, which provided an opportunity for private prison companies. You know, the private companies provide, you know, they came and said, hey, well, you know, if you give us this telephone contract, we'll give you this, you know, we'll give you a big percentage of the, we'll give you a decent sized percentage of the profits, which then will provide money for them and so forth. And this is what I think has been occurring with the immigration, is that it's one thing to have a set of policies and a set of orders to detain a bunch of people, but you can't do that unless you have the actual physical capacity to lock people up. And the private prison companies, you know, through their lobbying and through their political contacts and so forth, you know, said, well, we'll be the ones to do that. You can count on us. But it's not just them. It's Palantir providing surveillance technology. It's CSI Aviation that's flying people to deport people. It's all kinds of companies. And then what happens is that you have a feedback effect where as the system grows and as these interests become involved, they have a stake in the very system. And as we see with these groups, you know, are campaigning to maintain what's happening. They're supporting politicians. Palantir, you know, contributed a ton of money to the Trump, you know, Trump during the campaign. So they're supporting people that, you know, are supporting their interests. It's, and then we also see, you know, the Trump administration is also imposing has imposed a bunch of fees, you know, for people to apply for asylum, to, you know, which, you know, may have something to do with a little bit with raising money. It's also a way of deterring people to do it, right? I mean, one of the key differences here is that in criminal legal areas, they were always starving for money to be able to maintain the system and to respond to court orders to avoid, you know, constitutional challenges. What we've seen with the Trump administration is they're just getting hand over, you know, they're just getting tons of money from Congress. And so there's less, you know, need to sort of for the system to be self-funding. But what's happening is that all kinds of businesses are involved to help provide the capacity to help orchestrate and exercise this system, and they all become implicated in and have, you know, a driving stake in the system of mass deportation.
1: Joshua Page, I wanted to return to the narrative of the worst of the worst, which you both are arguing has been used to justify kind of a state of emergency, creating a notion of crisis, and therefore justifying extreme punitive measures, which of course are not meted out to just a small slice of the population, but groups as a whole. And I wanted to ask you if you feel like that narrative of the worst is fraying at all. Many people who supported the crackdown on the so-called worst of the worst, you know, undocumented people with extensive violent histories, some of them are now getting uneasy about Trump going after long-standing residents who are undocumented and have no criminal backgrounds. Do you think that represents a shift, even if it's partial and probably doesn't go in far enough? But do you think that represents any kind of shift in the power of this term, the worst of the worst?
2: Yeah, that's a great question. And I think I'll bring it back to Minnesota. The more that this you know, mass deportation operation grows, the more people who are touched by it. And, you know, as we saw in Minnesota, people who even may have supported, you know, initially during the campaign, the Trump's policies, and, you know, start to see like, wait, people that are being caught up in this are the person, you know, works at the restaurant down the road, the person that lives down the road, the person that works at my child's school, and so forth. And in Minnesota, as you're part of the resistance here, was not just sort of directly, you know, watching what ICE did, tried an early notification system to help people, you know, the blowing the whistles and so forth. People didn't just become a mutual aid, but they helped. We really tried to shift the narrative, right, to what, you know, Adam Server at The Atlantic called, after visiting here, neighborism, right? That immigrants are here, you know, the vast majority are here because they want a better life, and they are neighbors. And we started to, you know, that's what we said. This is about neighbors protecting neighbors. You know, immigrants are worthy of care and protection like anyone else. And just to reject debating immigration on the terms of crime and criminal punishment. Because once you, you know, once you argue on those terms, once you agree that, you know, this can be about the worst of the worst, then you're supporting, you know, the criminalization and militarization of immigration. So I think it's rejecting that frame, and but not just rejecting it, not just saying, you know, the data doesn't support it, by saying, no, we need to rethink immigration. We need to reframe it. And I think here in Minnesota, there's been a, you know, a really effective push into, you know, framing it in terms of neighbors and neighbors helping neighbors.
1: Kermit, on that, shifting this away from immigrants to the prison system in the United States, activists have often distinguished nonviolent offenders from violent ones, you know, to argue that nonviolent drug users, for example, shouldn't be imprisoned. And I'm guessing that this has been fairly effective in the shifts that we've seen in incarceration, say, over cannabis. But you're arguing that labeling some offenders as the worst of the worst doesn't just harm those people, but harms many more. So how do you think activists should frame this struggle? Because obviously they may feel like a utility in kind of defaulting to the, these people are not like those people.
0: This work is very hard, right? We have a massive, I mean, I feel like some of the themes of our conversation are that we have a massive oppressive system of punishment and deportation, and they're integrated. And sometimes there are people in such crisis that you have to do work to help those people in the moment, right? And you make whatever arguments you can make. But I think really keeping a longer term, bigger perspective about what fundamentally is making the system tick and how to rethink those things and reimagine them is really important. And I would put arguments about getting, you know, what we sometimes call non-non-nons, like non-violent, non-serious folks out of prison, is one of those, like, people are suffering unnecessarily and we want to help as many people as we can as fast as we can, but this isn't really changing the paradigm that is going to continue to sweep people up one way or another. And in order to think about changing the paradigm, we have to acknowledge that this system is a system that's built on maximum deprivation. And the worst of the worst is the deep end of that, right? It's not some single small handful of identifiable people who we've justifiably terrorized. It's actually the core of the system. It is the logic on which the system is built that we can impose maximum deprivations on categories of people. And that's the logic we have to rethink, right? Not arguing about the details of which individual deserves it or whether an hour more day outside or a little less bright light is going to make this better, but rethinking the entire infrastructure.
1: I'm going to have to leave it right there. Kermit Ryder, Joshua Page, thank you.
0: Thank you for having us.
2: Thank you, Sasha.
1: Kermit Ryder is professor of criminology, law, and society at UC Irvine. Joshua Page is professor of sociology, law, and public affairs at the University of Minnesota. You've been listening to Against the Grain. I'm Sasha Lilly. Thanks so much for listening, and please tune in again next time.

0: Welcome to 2026 Talks, where we're following our democracy in historic times.
1: They're just going to send us home. That's what the Speaker is doing, because they don't want to hold the Hegseth accountable. The Speaker of the House and the Republicans are canceling votes.
0: New Mexico Democratic Congresswoman Melody Stansberry says Republican leaders sent the House into recess Wednesday to avoid a difficult vote on impeaching Defense Secretary Pete Hegseth before the midterms. Kentucky Republican Thomas Massey moved to impeach Hegseth on 8 counts, including waging war on Iran without a declaration from Congress and killing alleged drug traffickers in the Caribbean with no due process. The move to impeach has to be voted on in 2 days, but Speaker Mike Johnson calls it a publicity stunt that'll be addressed when lawmakers return. A bipartisan congressional group is pushing new national rules to curb partisan gerrymandering. New York Republican Mike Lawler says voters are being pushed out of the process for political ends.
2: Voters deserve to know that their congressional districts are being drawn according to clear and consistent rules, not around a predetermined political outcome. The people who live in these districts should have a voice.
0: The proposals include limiting mid-decade redistricting of the kind seen recently and creating independent commissions to draw congressional maps. A New York Times Siena poll finds health care is a major issue in the election's final stretch. Likely voters trust Democrats over the GOP by nearly 2-1 on the issue. Republicans argue they've passed legislation to control cost and reduce federal spending. Democrats say GOP cuts to Medicaid and ACA premium subsidies threaten coverage and affordability. A separate survey finds child care, elder care, and equal pay are now part of the broader debate over affordability. A national poll of 1,000 likely voters done for the Equal Rights Advocates Action Fund found nearly 60% say the economy's not working for their families. Noreen Farrell with the group says what were once dismissed as women's issues now cut across gender and party lines.
3: It's not just about the cost of living. It's about what puts money in your pocket. And that's resonating across genders and parties in this poll.
0: Large majorities in the poll want Congress to address affordable family and elder care, fair wages, paid leave, and equal pay. The Federal Reserve is raising interest rates for the first time in 3 years. The central bank is battling inflation that's stubbornly staying above its 2% target and unanimously approved a quarter point increase. The move could raise borrowing costs. And fencing now surrounds the Kennedy Center after its Trump-appointed board voted to close the main building for renovations, citing safety concerns. I'm Joe Ullery for Pacifica Network and Public News Service. 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

0: 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Coming up next, the Rick Smith Show.
1: It's time for the Rick Smith Show. 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
2: And welcome, brothers, sisters, working class heroes. This is the Rick Smith Show. Thanks so much for being here. Today on the big program, lots to get to, lots to talk about. Not sure what gas prices are in your neck of the woods, but diesel in my neighborhood, $7.09 a gallon, almost $7.10 a gallon for diesel. And you wonder why Congress, why the House Republicans canceled votes for the rest of the legislative session. Going to go back to their districts, and I'm sure they're gonna talk about, you know, how important gas prices are. And look, you know what they're going to do? We already know, because J.D. Vance has given them the playbook. They're going to go home and well, they're going to blame Democrats. And you know what? A lot of stupid is going to go, yeah, Democrats. When Democrats have zero power whatsoever to literally do anything. Our government is controlled top to bottom, front to back, inside and out by Republican and corporate interests. We are getting the best business-run government money can buy. And, well, you know, they're doing really well. Look, profits are good. Now, your kitchen table and your cupboards may be empty, but profits are good. Now, also, the reason House Republicans are running away from D.C. is, you know, Thomas Massie did that little impeachment thing at Hegseth. None of them want to touch that football because the Iran war, I don't know if you noticed, it's not popular. It's not popular. So, you know, look, sending members home before the midterms tells us that Speaker Johnson knows he can't control what's going to happen, over the next, several weeks. And understand, they had a big meeting, big powwow on Tuesday, turned into a shouting match. One person described it as the craziest meeting they'd ever been part of. And understand, rightly so, constituents are a little miffed because their wallets are getting a lot lighter. Did I mention diesel in my area? $7.09 went up 20 cents in one day. And they're saying, get ready, in the next 6 to 8 weeks, a little bit long, it's going to get worse. Going to get worse. And as we head into the colder months, you know, where, you know, the cost of diesel, the cost of home heating oil begin to surge, that's when the anger is going to boil. And it comes back to, look, what we've done in Iran. The budget office has now estimated that Iran has cost about $38 billion already. And also, let's not forget, we're diminishing our resources. Our munitions are dwindling. And for someone in the Pentagon to leak that out at a time when we're quote unquote at war, things have got to be bad. And I guess, surprise, surprise, J.D. Vance's answer is, well, just blame the Democrats. And this is going to be the MO through all of this. So get ready. It's no longer going to be about local elections. It's going to be, they're going to try and nationalize it because they can't justify what they've done. Congress is going to go home and the Republicans are going to go, well, you know, they're going to have to find a boogeyman, and the boogeyman is going to be Joe Biden, because, you know, tried and true Kamala Harris since Gavin Newsom brought her name back in, and the guy running for Senate in Michigan, Al Said, you're going to hear about him all the time. And of course, Mamdani will be everywhere all the time because we gotta scare people with the Muslims. Yeah, the Muslims are coming. And then, because they've already laid the groundwork, the socialism word. Socialism. I literally had someone tell me yesterday that they're against national health care. And I love this. They're against national health care because they don't want to pay for someone else's health care. And I just looked at him with a straight face. I go, do you have any idea how insurance works? works. Do you understand the basic concept of basic insurance? You are paying for people. When you don't get sick and you don't spend a dime on your on yourself, but you paid the premiums, you're paying for other people. And you know what the response was? Well, at least they've got jobs. I got to tell you, man, it's worked. The neo-libs, the neo-cons, the corporatists, man, they're between our ears. Want to hear your thoughts. Happy Congress is going home, especially when they haven't done anything on AI. Rick at TheRickSmithShow.com. Right back. I'm Rick Smith, and this is Labor History in Two. This day in labor history, the year was 1934. That was the day that leading Southern textile employers met together in Greenville, North Carolina. They met to plan a coordinated response to the national textile strike. The Great Depression had ravaged the textile industry. Workers were subject to the, quote, stretch out. Fewer workers were expected to work at a faster pace to produce the same amount of products. Work in textile mills was already grueling. The stretch out made conditions even more unbearable. Fed up, 20,000 Southern workers walked off the job in July. From there, the numbers grew. On Labor Day, 65,000 workers in North Carolina joined the strike. Strikers confronted scabs and moved to close down mills not participating in the strike. They also disrupted railroad traffic. In response, the National Guard was called out against the strikers. Violence erupted between the strikers and armed police and strikebreakers throughout the South and New England. The Southern owners decided it was time to marshal their own response to the strike. According to historian Jeremy Brecker, an army of 10,000 National Guardsmen was mobilized in Georgia, South Carolina, North Carolina, Alabama, and Mississippi, supplemented by 15,000 armed deputies. But despite this show of force, the strike grew. More than 400,000 textile workers had walked off the job. In response, President Franklin Delano Roosevelt's administration declared that the working conditions and wages in the industry should be studied. Although there were no guarantees for improvement, union leaders called off the strike. Much to the anger of many rank-and-file union members, one of the largest worker actions in U.S. history and one of the most important uprisings of Southern labor was ended.
1: Welcome back to the Rick Smith Show. Now, here is Rick Smith.
2: So I gotta say, I agree with Bernie Sanders, that it's embarrassing that Donald Trump knows so little about AI, but also understand it doesn't matter how much he knows, 35% of his stock portfolio is tied up in AI-related stuff. So anybody surprised that he's on the side of AI? I would take Bernie's statement a little bit further and go, it's embarrassing that Congress has allowed this to get so far out of hand and that we've not regulated any of this for the last several years and that we funded most of it and are getting nothing really out of it. I guess that's where the embarrassing part for me is. But the question now that they're admitting potentially could bring us all the wonders of a lazy lifestyle or could kill us. You know, flip that coin, whichever it goes. Here to help me weed through some of this and help get us some information, I've asked Don Bell to come give us some thoughts. He's a policy counsel there at the Constitution Project, at the Project on Government Oversight, pogo.org, their website. Don, thanks for taking time for us.
3: Thanks for having me, and that's one heck of a coin flip.
2: No, I mean, seriously, we were told, I mean, if you listen to Elon Musk, and this is where, you know, I don't, but if you did, AI was going to bring us this wild abundance. We weren't going to have to work. Money was going to be worthless. You wouldn't need any money because the productive capacity of AI and robotics and all of this new futuristic stuff was going to make, you know, us just have everything our little hearts could ever dream of. And if we did need money, there was going to be universal high income. So it was going to be nirvana. It was going to be utopia. It was going to be everything that anyone's ever fantasized about. And now we find out, well, maybe it could kill you too.
3: It's quite a world that we're living in. You know, there are so many unanswered questions that we have about AI and how it will impact not just the economy, but people or humanity, that it's very true. Congress really has dropped the ball so far in understanding this and regulating it appropriately.
2: And look, all the tech bros, they've got what they've wanted over the years. Very lax regulations, if any at all. Massive subsidies. Wall Street's been in love with them. We've steamrolled people's privacy concerns, especially when you're talking about social media and all the stuff that's online. We've basically let the, not just a cat, but an entire herd of cats out of the bag. And I don't know that there's any way to bring this back, put the genies back in the bottle or whatever, however you want to frame that. I don't know. Any thoughts on is it possible?
3: I think it's still possible. And I think that's why we've seen so many people recently who are working at some of these AI companies come out and say, hey, this is really dangerous stuff and there needs to be some sort of regulation. This is not terribly surprising, though, because Congress has a history of being far behind technology. And we know with the makeup of Congress that a lot of folks just aren't tech savvy, though we know that staffers are using AI more and more. And so, you know, this is one of those situations where AI is going to be its own era. And when it comes to surveillance, when it comes to the economy, when it comes to how we interact with one another, it's important that people are thinking thoughtfully, policymakers are thinking thoughtfully about what this can do and where it's going.
2: Is it the end of privacy? Look, I grew up in an era where privacy was a thing, where my grandfather used to have a saying, you don't put your behind out in the street. You kept your personal affairs in close to the vest, in your four walls. But it seems like nothing is private, and you can't step outside your door. And look, even inside your door with Alexa and your cell phone, someone's tracking everything you do, every movement you make, every place you go. And with the cell phone, virtually every thought is being tracked. So are we looking at potentially the end of what my generation thought was privacy?
3: I don't think we're at the end of privacy, but this new era that we're moving into has the potential to end privacy. When I think about this, I think about kind of the fundamental thing that has me in public policy. Policy is a choice. We get to decide in a democracy how far the government gets to go with a lot of different things. And I think one of the challenges that we've seen is this technology is moving so fast. Much faster than people who may have been old enough to remember, you know, the jump from payphones to cell phones, right? We're moving much faster than that. And we're moving with a technology that has the potential to become more powerful on its own. And so it's really important that we're talking about privacy, that we're talking about limitations on what data can be collected and how AI can utilize that data.
2: Should this be a utility? I mean, should we be regulating as we used to do in the old days? I know we're in the era of deregulation, and I know it's the reason all the tech bros and all of the moneyed interests have gotten behind Trump, because he's basically smashing all the regulations and unleashing the wonders of the quote unquote free market, which mean a handful of people benefit wildly while everyone else gets screwed. Is that where we are?
3: That's a really interesting question. I haven't thought of that much. My focus tends to be more on the surveillance space of things. But I could see a point where maybe this does become some sort of utility. I mean, you think about some of the other communications technologies that we have, right? And how we look at them now. AI, again, has the opportunity or the as the possibility of changing the world. So
2: yeah, no, see, I think the adults question. Have to step into this. And I'm looking at Congress going, yeah, I want them to be the adults, but you know, they look like petulant children. Is it possible that they could even do their job? Because look, they've not done anything all of these years. So do I have any faith that they're going to do it? But here's my problem. I vacillate between being a Luddite and saying we should just smash all the machines. It's the hot stove. Don't touch it. Put it in a lockbox. Never go near it. and the reality that if we don't do it, the Chinese most certainly will, or the Iranians, or who knows what, and then we'll be at a deficit. So I'm stuck in that kind of weird, you know, bipolar kind of situation.
3: Well, I think in that regard, the cat is out of the bag. There are so many people who use different AIs, whether it's Gemini or Claude or ChatGPT. And I don't know if we're going back to the days of no one having any access to AI at all. I think the bright line is what happens if we get to a point where we have artificial intelligence agents, AI that can operate, you know, pretty much autonomously, or we have general AI, which would be far more powerful than the narrow AIs that we currently have. That's where I think we need to think about what the line is. How does the government regulate that? How does it protect against bad actors using incredibly powerful AI for things like bioweapons and surveillance and hacking of critical infrastructure? Yeah.
2: Now, look, this Huggy Face thing's got everybody freaked out. And it's amazing how quickly this changed the narrative for a lot of people, because it was, for a while, all I was hearing how wonderful it was going to be. It was going to be utopia. We were going to get all kinds of great stuff. We were never going to have to think or work or interact with anyone. We could have wonderful relationships with our AI. And now this has gotten some people freaked out that it committed some felonies, from what I'm told. It broke some laws. It did some things that they weren't expecting it to do to get out of their quote unquote sandbox. And yet our stable, ungenius president says all we really need to do is have a strong president to hold AI in check. Of course, someone who doesn't understand it. Should we be concerned that maybe the utopia we sold is probably the death card?
3: Yeah, for sure. You know, we should be in a trust but verify era, or maybe don't trust anyone kind of era. That's why you have laws and policies in place to ensure that people aren't stepping over the line and that they're thinking about the consequences of the technologies that they're building. And so, you know, I think the last few weeks have made it clear to a lot of people, including folks on Capitol Hill, that this is something that is rapidly escalating and needs some sort of oversight and regulation. But Congress can't just think about where the technology is now. They need to think about where the technology is going and where it's going.
2: No, it's scary stuff. And look, as someone who holds on to my privacy with every last ounce of my energy, I have been on this fear of technology for kind of a while. Look, you use it because you have to, but you know, I've been fighting against the accumulation of data by corporate America for decades now. When they came out with store cards, I'm like, this is a bad idea. When they started slapping cameras on street corners, I'm going, yeah, and you may feel safer, still a bad idea. We're heading in this direction to where everything that you do, everything that you think, everything is going to be findable and usable against you. You no longer have the right to remain silent because they already know what you're thinking. How bad is the surveillance state today? And how concerned should someone like me, who's already kind of freaked out by how much data is out there about me, how much should the average person be concerned? And I know if you're not doing anything wrong, Rick, you don't have anything to worry about. Yeah, I'm not buying that. But I want to hear your thoughts.
3: Well, let's take that on first. You know, the idea that just because you're not doing anything wrong is completely irrelevant to the Constitution. The Constitution provides protections against government being so powerful and so heavy-handed that it's constantly monitoring everyone all the time. And so it doesn't really matter if you're doing something wrong or not. The Constitution exists to protect all of us. And then there's the, you know, small thing of what you may be doing today that's not wrong could arbitrarily be declared something wrong and worthy of surveillance the next day by the next government, right? And so, you know, that argument just falls flat to me. When we're talking about privacy and surveillance more generally, yeah, people have a lot to worry about. I think we're at a tipping point as we move into this AI era. We at POGO have been working very hard to close something called the data broker loophole. And that's basically preventing the government from doing what it does now, which is basically getting around a Fourth Amendment warrant requirement to buy your data. And your data is constantly collected, as you mentioned, by your cell phone. All of the apps that you use, the geolocation stuff that you use, you know, this is scooped up by data brokers and then sold to the highest bidder, essentially. And the federal government in particular has been a really big purchaser of this data. And that, I think, is unconstitutional. The Supreme Court seems to be moving in that direction, and we need to stop it now before AI is so powerful that it's able to pull through those data streams.
2: Because look, you know, with AI now, they can go through, you know, thousands. It used to be, it didn't matter that there were 1,000 cameras there. They're not going to go through and everyone, unless it's a real, like a terrorist attack or something, they're not going to go looking after every Tom, Dick, and Harry who, you know, may have jaywalked. But now the technology is such that I don't know if you, there was, I did a story not too long ago that Ford has a patent for, you know, the car to be able to report you to the police when you're speeding, and not just you, but the cars around you by picking up the cameras in your car to report someone else. It's that kind of, really? This is where we're going? And the sad reality is, yes, unfortunately.
3: I think Americans hear these kinds of stories and they think of it in the same line of thinking that they think with flock cameras. It's gone too far. You know, we recently, a few months ago, actually, feels like recently, we were joining with a number of other organizations to build, to bring in a AI public policy company to do demonstrations for members and staff on Capitol Hill to show how dangerous AI and surveillance could be. And so they came in and they did a demonstration. The first part of the demonstration was basically they had built a relatively basic AI agent, right? An AI that can work independently. And they purchased a couple of data broker subscriptions. And in this demonstration, they told the AI, kind of like a Google prompt, pull up a dossier on this person who works at Planned Parenthood or this person who goes to a gun range. Within seconds, this AI was able to pull all kinds of information on these people with just basic kind of data broker subscriptions.
2: Yeah, just the stuff that's online.
3: Yeah, just the stuff that's
2: online. Not even hacking
3: online.
2: Yet. Not even hacking into your personal medical records, your insurance, or any of that stuff. Not even doing the nefarious stuff. Just what's available.
3: Just what's available. And the crazy thing was, for one of the demonstrations, one of the pieces of the dossier was passwords that were on the dark web as part of this dossier. So that was one part of the demonstration. The other part was they basically drew a circle around a place, and the AI was able to use the location history that it had used from data brokers to track people who had gone to and from that place. It's incredibly dangerous stuff. And if Congress doesn't get a hold of it, doesn't wake up, then we will be on the precipice of the end of privacy.
2: So what do we do? I mean, this is where we wrap this up, because, you know, I could talk with you about this all day long, because this is, it's right now the thing that most people have no idea what it is. Most people are either in love with the idea because we've been sold that it's going to be the greatest thing since sliced bread, or people like me, they're like, not so on board. What do we do about this?
3: So this is a time where people are paying attention and people are upset about what they're seeing. I think it is important to let your member of Congress know that they first need to understand what AI is. Unfortunately.
2: Well, is it that steak sauce stuff? It's that A1 you put on your steak? Isn't that what that is?
3: Well, there was an article today about you know, members of Congress who were asked if they use AI, and some of the answers were pretty interesting. But the first thing is people need to let their members of Congress know that they need to pay attention to this and they need to do something now. They need to close the data broker loophole so that government can't buy your data. And they need to have regulations on AI so that AI isn't used for domestic surveillance.
2: Because they're doing it now, as I understand, right? I mean, this stuff is kind of happening already. It's already being done, and just nobody's minding the store. Or am I wrong? Haven't they gotten to that point yet? Or is this just in the testing realm?
3: The surveillance is there in some regard, right? So when we talk about the data broker loophole, we know that the government's purchasing that data. It's unclear yet whether we are seeing widespread use of AI for surveillance purposes. And that's why I think we're on the precipice.
2: Yeah, no, right? Because you know, every time I see a story of, you know, we found a truck that got, what was it? It was tungsten that got stolen in California, and they tracked it all the way to Indiana, and they were going, this is why we need flock cameras and AI, because we were able to get, you know, this company back its stolen merchandise. And, you know, every time we hear one of those stories, it's supposed to make us feel better because somehow we're now safer that that company's got its tungsten back.
3: Yeah, there's a whole lot of surveillance that's happening. And I think part of the problem is that, particularly with this administration, there's not a whole lot of transparency on what's happening, though we know there's a whole lot of surveillance going on because of all of the news stories that we're seeing. So Congress, I think, as a first step, needs to provide some oversight, get real answers on how extensive the surveillance state actually is, and then utilize that to draw up the kind of guardrails and laws that will rein this in.
2: Yeah, I got to tell you, what you just said there gives me no hope whatsoever at all.
3: Hey, I sometimes I feel the same way. But look, we are still in a democracy. We need to demand that the people who represent us do their job. And if they can't do the most basic things, then we're, you know, in a much more dangerous and dark place than we're talking about right now.
2: No, I mean, the sad reality is they can't name a post office. How are they going to how are they going to take on something this complex that they've ignored and basically, you know, promoted all of these years and are in bed with all of these years? I don't know how
3: if I could just add, I think what makes this a little bit different is the really dire warnings that we're getting from some of these folks who have come from these AI companies, right? It's one thing if you feel like you can put things off because of politics. It's another thing if people are saying, hey, this could kill everybody. You really need to do something about it. So, you

0: Are you going to miss your AI hate mail? I want to hear it. Rick@TheRickSmithShow.com. Right back. I'm Rick Smith, and this is Labor History in Two.
1: On this day in labor history, the year was 1947. That was the day workers at the International Harvester Plant in Louisville, Kentucky, had had enough. They had just rejected a pay scale lower than that of harvester workers elsewhere. In her recent article for Leo Weekly, historian Tony Gilpin refers to the lower pay as the Southern Differential. Harvester workers walked off the job in a 40-day strike. Black and white Louisville workers were united in a rare form of solidarity. International Harvester had had a long labor-hating history. Its forerunner had been the McCormick Reaper Works, the site that sparked the 1886 Haymarket incident in Chicago. Harvester had been able to keep the unions out until the farm equipment workers of the CIO finally organized there in 1941. And the FE followed Harvester as they attempted to escape to the union-free South. The FE successfully organized the new Louisville plant just 2 months before the strike. Workers learned quickly that they were paid much less, making the same equipment as their brothers in Chicago, Indianapolis, and elsewhere. Gilpin adds that the FE literature forthrightly stated, quote, "Once the Negro and white workers were united, the low-wage system of the South would collapse." Workers pressed for their demands and appealed to area farmers for support. They stressed that farmers would not pay less for equipment, simply because local workers were paid less. Black and white workers picketed together, ate together, and planned their strike together at their new union hall. Harvester initially tried to red bait FE leaders. When that failed, the company was forced to grant steep wage increases. Gilpin cites FE News, which reported, quote, "two smashing victories in hand, one over International Harvester, the other over the Mason-Dixon low wage line." Like what you hear? Check out more at laborhistoryin2.com.
2: A West Texas cowboy saying advises, never sign nothing by neon. But that's exactly the key operational method of the AI data center hucksters who are foisting their exploitative multi-billion dollar scams on local folks all across America. Corporate slicks for outfits like Amazon, Meta, OpenAI, and Google are slithering through the countryside, luring locals to surrender land, water, electric power, and democratic rights to profiteering billionaires who promise pie-in-the-sky prosperity. These deals are typically cut in the dim light of secret meetings where corporate lawyers whisper to bedazzled local officials, "Just sign here, cowboy." The key to this mass deception is a legalistic corporate contrivance called an NDA, non-disclosure agreement. It allows data center owners and a small group of insiders to negotiate a raw deal for area residents. They hide essential details from the public. Details like who pays, how much, who profits, what are the side effects, who's responsible for damages, and why the hell is this room so dark? These NDAs even have corporate code names like Project Lightning. What's the rush? As one opponent of a Louisiana rush job said, "We live here. We want to know how it impacts us." The inside schemers pushing that deal clucked sympathetically, winked at each other, then assured bothersome locals that an independent study had shown the proposed data center would cause no harm. Maybe, but the profiteers then said the study itself could not be released for public review. Why? Because the developer had covered it with an NDA. This is Jim Hightower saying, government by corporate imposed secrecy is totalitarianism. Didn't we the people have an armed revolution against that 250 years ago?

0: 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Now, here is Rick Smith.
1: According to a new Government Accountability Office report, the Trump administration last year spent $9.5 billion paying federal workers to not work. And I guess this is how they were going to shrink the size of government without making it look like they were just doing mass firings. So I guess, you know, nearly $10 billion provides a little bit of little political cover. But the question is who's doing those jobs? And I look at this story over.

0: at FedWeek that's saying that the VA is now looking at massive, severe shortages, you know, taking care of our heroes. And it kind of makes you wonder, you know, the guy who's running our government into the ground, does he really care about you? I know it's about, you know, Doge was going to save us some money. We're going to get those Doge checks. Keep holding your breath for that. But seriously? And here to share some thoughts on just how crazy it is now working for the federal government, I've asked my good friend Phil Glover to come share some thoughts. Phil is the District 3 National Vice President there at AFGE. You can check out their website, afge.org. Phil, thanks for taking time for us.
1: Thanks, Rick. I appreciate you having us on.
0: So, look, I look at this story, nearly $10 billion basically firing people so that our government is smaller, isn't doing enough, and now you see these reports. It seems like we're killing it to save it, or we're just killing it.
1: Well, I think it goes back to what Grover Norquist, many, many decades ago, he wants to get government small enough he can drown it in a bathtub. I think that's what this was supposed to be. Russell Vogt, Heritage Foundation, Project 2025, they came in with this idea that, you know, Elon Musk came up with at Twitter, where first we're going to send out this thing. Hey, all of you should quit. Then, you know, they did this deferred resignation program. And now we have found out that they had so many federal employees they sent home on 8 months of paid admin leave that it was $9.5 billion worth of salary. And they could have been working for the federal government while the agencies took a look at what they did and really took a dive into, should we change what we do? Is there a way to streamline things? Things like that can be done. It was done back in the 90s by Bill Clinton and Al Gore. This isn't new, but this was just taking a hatchet. And then the worst part is they started hiring people back after they paid all this money.
0: Yeah.
1: We started hiring people back because they found out they couldn't do all of the work with who was left.
0: That was going to be my next line of questioning because, look, you know, the job still has to get done. And I know that there are those who believe that the federal government can't, won't, and shouldn't do anything. But there are some very essential jobs that have to be done. And, you know, you see these ghost offices at Social Security offices where people can't get a hold of anyone. How much of this is, do you think, one, a pure hatred of government, or two, you know, they bought into Elon Musk's idea that we can just do everything with automation. We can have robots do it all.
1: Well, that seems to be a big part of this is like the Social Security Commissioner, he wants to move a lot of Social Security applications and approvals to run through AI without staff. Now he claims different when he gets in front of Congress or something. Oh no, this is just to help employees. Well, if you've cut half the employees and now they're using AI, it's not about helping employees. Yeah. And then you have Veterans Benefit Administration who's, you know, looking at a similar thing. Doug Collins wants to run all VA benefits through AI to see if people fraudulently got benefits. Well, it takes forever to get VA benefits. Not forever, but it takes a while to get VA benefits. You have to have, you know, doctor's appointments and yep. evidence to get your claim passed. And humans do that work, on the end and make sure that we as veterans, and I'm one of them, puts in the proper paperwork, goes through the appointments. And now, well, let's run them through AI and see if there's any fraud. You know, this is their whole thing with government. It's fraudulent. Everything's fraudulent. And we know it's bullshit. You know, we just know it.
0: You know, I remember back. It's been about 10 years now since we did one of our Hungry and Homeless for the Holiday food drives. There was a vet who was homeless who stayed with us the entire time we were living in the parking lot. And it took us 3 months of jumping through hoops to get him VA benefits, to get him into a VA house somewhere out near Pittsburgh, actually, that, you know, like a kind of a halfway residence because he was disabled and, you know, just sadly a mess. I mean, we as taxpayers spent hundreds of thousands of dollars to keep this guy alive only to then shove him out onto the street with no roof over his head. And it's an absolute shame. But to your point that there isn't all that fraudulent stuff that they want us to believe is out there. In fact, it's too difficult. And I'll be honest with you. I would be okay with a little bit of fraud if it meant that guy didn't have to live in the woods for 3 months while they were processing his claim.
1: Right. I mean, that's the thing, Rick, is this whole, what they have done with government and what they constantly talk about every day. Is and his administration and these secretaries and these press conferences, the federal employees are just, you know, milking you the taxpayer for their salaries. Well, most federal employees, you know, live outside of Washington D.C. Most federal employees make, you know, $50,000 to maybe $80,000 a year, depending on what their education level is and what they do for a living. And it takes a lot of training. I mean, it takes 6 to 8 months of training to train a Social Security caseworker to process and approve and work through Social Security benefits, disability benefits. And the same with VBA. It's like a 6 to 8 month training program. And DOGE came in and fired all those people or told them to go take the deferred resignation. And now they have to rehire. They have to retrain these folks. And it takes forever to get this done. These are technical jobs. This is not, and I don't want to, make it sound like this is a bad thing. It's not, but this isn't.
0: No, you're not flipping burgers. I mean, you're not doing rogue.
1: You're not cleaning up, offices or something. These are technical jobs and they have just come at these people. And it's just terrible to watch. And it's terrible to watch. Some in the public, and I'm going to say 30%, 20%, whatever it is, that still follow this guy off a cliff to cheer this stuff. It's like they want people to hurt. I don't know why. I don't know what happened to them when they were kids. But, man, talk about some vitriol. And social media has just expanded it, made it worse. So.
0: I'm right there with you. As I've said, social media is where people are the worst versions of themselves. Because they want other people to be, and this has been my experience. They want other people to be as miserable as they are. Because look, the average American out there is struggling. And if they're being constantly told time and time again on right-wing media that, these federal governments, they've got health care. These workers got health care. They don't pay for anything. They get it till the day they die. They've got pensions. Oh, yeah. Do you have pensions? You're paying for that. Of course there's going to be some jealousy and some anger. And this is where the organizing from labor should be really using this as a, hey, they've got it. Maybe ask how you can get it instead of taking it away from them. But I want to go back to you brought up DOGE, and I think at some point, don't we have to go back and examine the crime that was the Department of Government Efficiency and all of the theft of the data and maybe, I don't know, figure out what exactly they did, because the claims of all of these savings and, oh, our DOGE check never really ever materialized.
1: No, they didn't. And the GAO report, which has been published as of August 6th, it goes down through this and it talks about how they came in. They tried to say that some of their savings were things that were already being phased out, leases, various things. Their wall of receipts that's still online, don't have backup for their claims, a lot of their claims, and they have no methodology on how, according to GAO, they have no methodology on how they came up with these savings. And so, in some places it says, they saved 108 out of 264 leases when many of these were already in the process of going away. So it was a 15.3 million, supposed savings there, which 53 million of these leases were already going out. There's discussion about, the report has a discussion about Defense Health Agency and IT contracts where they said they were going to be cut. Those IT checks or IT contracts were never gotten rid of because they were necessary. DOD, Department of Defense, or whatever you want to call it today, didn't end up getting rid of those, but they're listed as savings on the DOGE site. And you're right. This is going to have to be looked at, probably by the next Congress. To see, you know, what exactly they did. You know, we're still in federal lawsuits on the data breaches from DOGE, where they took federal employees' data. They tried to take workers' comp data from Department of Labor. They tried, you know, they got hold of tax information. We know that. And we know that they were trying to get Social Security information. And so we still don't know what all that looks like. Because again, there's no transparency.
0: Yeah. We don't know what Big Ball's got a hold of. And the fact that, no, I mean, it sounds like a joke.
1: No, I remember that.
0: It sounds like a joke, but a kid named Big Balls had access to all of this information and we don't know what he stole. And nobody's looked into it. So for me, at some point, that's got to be part of the question, but also an opportunity for you guys at AFGE to go, look, the reality is we do a damn good job. Things run efficiently. And you didn't find all the waste, fraud and abuse that you claimed was out there. Cause we were told they were going to just go in and slash and burn and save us billions. In fact, they were going to save so much. We were all getting $5,000, Phil.
1: Yeah, you were going to get a big check. Now you might get another one if you vote right. You know, I don't know if
0: you vote right.
1: If you vote right, you get a check.
0: Yeah, here's the thing. I just saw diesel 709 in my neck of the woods. I don't know what brain dead puddle brain flag monkey would vote for this administration, based on the policies that have brought us to this moment. But I would love to meet that person to find out the values that they have, because the reality is all of the promises. I know our genius, stable genius president said he's kept all his promises. I'm still waiting for that buck a gallon gas.
1: Yeah, that's not, obviously that's not happening. We still have people that claim that gas was higher under Biden. It was not, even just coming out of the, obviously, gas prices went up coming out of the, COVID, pandemic, but they stabilized fairly quickly. And by the end of Biden, I can remember here, where I'm at, 284 a gallon. Not that that was, you know, would I like it to be 240? Yeah. Would I like it to be 199? Sure. But it surely wasn't $4.80 or $5, which is where it's heading now. This is crazy. And to blame Biden for it now is just more ridiculous. 600 days into this administration, they're blaming their inflation on him. They're blaming gas prices.
0: Oh, no, it's all anything Biden.
1: And
0: this is what J.D. Vance's, you know, great midterm message is. Yes, yes. Go back to your constituents, hear them complain about how bad life sucks, and then blame Biden. It's all Biden's fault. It's the Democrats' fault. The Democrats did this, even though the Democrats have zero power. And I want to go back to what's going on, because the Government Accountability Office, I guess, is recommending that the executive office of the president, which I don't know why you would even make a recommendation to Trump's office, but they're recommending through the U.S. DOGE service to clearly disclose known data limitations on its quote unquote wall of receipts. Do you think disclosure is enough, or do you think there should be a pause or maybe even an independent review before they claim any more quote unquote savings and, you know, justify any more of the firings that they've done or service cuts that they've done?
1: I believe that the inspector generals that are still left of, you know, obviously Trump fired 17 of them out of different agencies, but the inspector generals are supposed to do this work anyway. They're the ones that are supposed to look for fraud, waste, and abuse. They should go back through and open investigations on what DOGE did at federal agencies. I would say the Justice Department, but there's no trust in the Justice Department under Todd Blanche. And so who knows what would happen there? There used to be a very good OIG at Department of Justice. I think he is now retired. He was there when I was with the Bureau of Prisons. And he was a very fair person and he looked at stuff very clearly. I don't know what you have over justice anymore, but
0: you got a bunch of patronage hires.
1: Right. But I do think that this should be reopened. I think, and, you know, OIGs across the government should relook at this, find out what happened, you know, and recommend to Congress at least some changes to how this stuff gets worked on, especially, I guess, hopefully after January
0: 3rd. Sure. Yep. No, but here's the thing. You know, this is where I come back to is, you know, they've made all these wild claims. You listen to Trump, the economy's great. He's kept every promise. You know, we're respected around the world. They broadcast this stuff as if it's certainty, but you talk to the average person, not so much. So all of this is an election era kind of message. You know, what's the way forward here? I mean, the only accountability is going to come is with a change of leadership in the House and in the Senate. What do you see the pathway forward on this being?
1: Well, I think that is the only thing right now that's going to have any relief for the federal government is if the House and hopefully the Senate can flip, you will get, you know, the chairmanships of these major committees. You will have subpoena power then. There will be changes to oversight. I don't think they should. I really believe, and I've said this to many of my friends, frankly, on both sides of the aisle, that I hope they don't go into this as a impeach thing. They're not going to have enough votes in the Senate for that. But I do think they should be doing legislation to help workers. I think they need to focus and not fail this time. You can't focus on one issue like, you know, healthcare, like they did in the, you know, under Obama. Every time we went to talk to them about other labor things, well, we're doing healthcare. They have got to be able to walk and chew gum here.
0: Absolutely.
1: And they've got to let the committees operate and do different things instead of everything going through the leadership. And hopefully they'll do that. But I do think that's really one of the only ways this gets dealt with is to open this up and get subpoenas and get documents and see where the heck all of this stuff came from and where all of these claims, which we know are false, most of these claims are false about how great things are right now. People can feel it. So I would hope that the public is not schizophrenic, goes into the midterms, makes the right choices.
0: I would hope you're right. But let me ask you about your members finally. Because look, it's been what, we're 20 months into this nightmare. The abuse that they've taken over this administration, it's got to be taking its toll. Do you see a sense of fatigue? Do you see a sense of fight? Do you see a sense of surrender? Where do you see your members?
1: I think, there's a mix of that, Rick. I think our members, you know, some are like, it doesn't matter what we do. They always have the upper hand. I think there's others that will stand until the last, you know, person standing, and fight, for what they can. You know, I've been out to three areas of my district recently. I've been to Philly, I've been to Pittsburgh, and I've been to Northeast PA. And I can tell you that there are a lot of members. We've had people come out, want to hear about our legal fight, want to hear about legislation and where we are there, what they can do to help. I've raised more political committee, action committee money in the last month than I had in several months. So people are reacting. Yeah. Would I like it to be bigger? Yes. Would I like it to be stronger? Yes. But we're out there. We're going to be in Harrisburg actually tomorrow night and, meeting with some members, from the two bases out there and the Park Service and some others that are going to come and visit with us and hear that message. So
0: good on
1: we'll
0: you.
1: We'll see where
0: it seems like now would be the time that new people would be flocking back, because they're under assault, but we'll see how it goes. Phil, as always, I appreciate your thoughts. Great stuff.
1: Thanks, Rick. Have a good night.
0: Thanks so much. Our good friend Phil Glover, AFGE District 3 National Vice President. Check out their website, afge.org. Want to hear your thoughts. You a government worker, a federal worker? How you taking the abuse? How you doing? I want to hear it. Rick at the RickSmithShow.com. Right back.

0: I'm Rick Smith, and this is Labor History in Two.
1: On this day in labor history, the year was 1868. That was the day that Susan B. Anthony and a committee on female labor called for a vote for equal pay for equal work at the National Labor Congress. It was the second annual meeting of labor leaders from throughout the nation. Anthony had begun publication of a newspaper, The Revolution. The paper advocated for an 8-hour workday and equal pay for equal work. Working on the paper, Anthony met women in the printing and sewing trades who were excluded from men's trade unions. These women began to form the Working Women's Association. Unfortunately, the male delegates to the National Labor Congress decided not to take up the push for equal pay. Today, a woman earns about 80 cents for every dollar earned by a man. In January 2009, President Barack Obama signed the Lilly Ledbetter Fair Pay Restoration Act. The act was named for a woman who fought for equal pay for equal work. Obama said, "The very first bill I signed into law as president was the Lilly Ledbetter Fair Pay Restoration Act. It was a big step toward making sure every worker in this country, man or woman, receives equal pay for equal work." He continued saying, "I signed this law for women like my mother, a single mother who paid her way through college and made huge contributions to a workforce that wasn't always fair to her. However, the wage gap has not really changed since the signing of that act. Even now, the amount a woman loses to the pay gap over the course of her life could feed a family of four for 37 years. There is still much work to be done to ensure all workers are paid a fair day's pay for a fair day's work."
0: Labor History in Two, brought to you by the Illinois Labor History Society and The Rick Smith Show. For more information, go to laborhistoryin2.com, like us on Facebook, and follow us on the Twitters at Labor History in Two.
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1: So really, it is the Trump MO, you know, make all these huge, grandiose promises, claim you've done so much, take credit for stuff you didn't actually do, and the bad stuff is someone else's problem. Look, he said it right at the very beginning of his term. Everything that's good, I do. Everything that's bad, Biden did. So everything that's ever going to happen is someone else's fault. If he happens to stumble over something that works out well for you, he's going to take credit for it. And the Doge thing, you know, right when they came out with it, you knew it was going to be a disaster, but you also knew it wasn't about what they said it was about. These aren't people who believe in good governance. These certainly aren't people who believe in fiscal responsibility. 30% of our national debt run up under Trump's name. I don't know how else to put it when you look at pumping and dumping a company as Trump has done in the past, as corporate America has gotten used to doing, especially the vulture capitalists. I don't know that you can look at the U.S. and go, yeah, they invested well that 30%. Yeah. And then what they told us they were going to do is we're going to fix things. We're going to go get rid of that waste, fraud, and abuse. Only to just waste billions of dollars. Hand out contracts to buddies, fire people, anybody who has any role of accountability, get rid of them, any inspectors, anything that would hold them to account, gotta go, because, you know, the heist is in. And this is where I'm hoping. And this is why I'm angry at Al Green, the congressman from Texas, who came out and said, "We're going to impeach." No, let's investigate. If it comes to impeachment after you've investigated, I'm on board, because I know it will. But you got to lay the case out first. You've got to go back and go, look at all these crimes. American people, look at these crimes. Red hats, look at these crimes. Look what they did in your name. You voted for this. You wanted this. You wanted government run like a Trump business. And here we are. Lots of shady accounting, lots of shady dealings, lots of enriching the Trumposphere, and basically screwing over the poor and the working class and the people who are desperate and making them more desperate. Turning what, you know, look, I grew up in an era where Work was work. We had an aspirational economy. If you worked hard, played by the rules, you got ahead. We're now in a desperation economy. People are just hanging on. And to see the kind of waste that this administration is just boring through. Even if you bought the hat and the t-shirt and are flying the flag and you painted your face with Trump's name on it, at some point the light bulb has to go on that you're still hungry, that your kids still have two-year-old shoes, that life isn't what you were promised. It's not the utopia. And that's why elections matter. So for me, come November, the hope is throw a lot of bums out, bring some people in with a magnifying glass, and we go through all of these shady dealings. Because understand, they already know. Mike Johnson said it. Steve Bannon said it. There's been a bunch of people who have said, if Democrats get control, we're all going to jail. They already know that what they've done. And it's one of those things where Democrats, hello, if you get the keys, if you get the gavel, you got to do it. You got to do that hard work. You got to hold them accountable while simultaneously chewing gum and walking all at the same time by doing the things that need to be done for us as well. Raising the minimum wage, doing some things on labor law, making things a little bit more affordable, ending the war on Iran, doing some sane, rational stuff. And then putting Trump in a box until we can get rid of him in a couple of years. Unless by miraculous sake, he's willing to actually do things that help people. Don't hold your breath. Want to hear your thoughts? Rick at TheRickSmithShow.com. Miss any portion of the program, grab the podcast. Wherever you get your favorite podcast, you'll find ours. And as always, thanks so much for being here. We'll see you back here next time.
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3: 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Up next, keeping democracy alive.
4: Presidents throughout American history always set a moral example for the rest of us. Well, what about the Trump age? I'm Bert Cohen, and with your help, we are keeping democracy alive.
5: He's not breathing.
6: Can you get a pulse?
5: Barely.
4: Do the Right Thing is not only the name of a great Spike Lee movie. I like to believe they are words to live by for most of us humans. Who among us has the courage to do the right thing today in Trump's new America? At the many pro-America, anti-Trump demonstrations, among the many handmade signs, you might have seen one declaring, "Courage is contagious." But in this uniquely frightening era, is it really? Who among us will put him or herself at risk to protect or even save another person whom we don't know? Many listening to this program have been fans of the brave Senator Bernie Sanders for a long time. And at his many rallies, he asks the audiences, are you willing to fight for that person who you don't even know as much as you're willing to fight for yourself? Well, are we? To take unpopular political positions, you must have some degree of courage. But when it comes to having the courage to potential personal risks, it's another story. Well, our guest on today's Keeping Democracy is award-winning journalist Alina Tugend, and she writes, questions of courage, specifically moral courage, are more salient these days than they have been for decades. Many Americans are facing questions they never had to ask themselves. What would I do in a crisis? Would I speak up? Would I help someone in need? Her article, which is in the non-corporate media Washington Monthly, which I recommend, is titled The Trump Era and the Psychology of Moral Courage. And she says researchers are beginning to understand why some people demonstrate moral courage and others don't. Science for the Trump era. Alina Tugend is an award-winning journalist who writes for numerous national publications on education and other topics. She writes for periodicals like the New York Times, the Chronicle of Higher Education, and Kiplinger Retirement Report. From 2005 to 2015, she wrote the biweekly Shortcuts column for the New York Times Business section. Alina has also been the author of the book Better by Mistake, The Unexpected Benefits of Being Wrong. Sounds quite interesting. And she's one of 25 women featured in the book Mistakes I Made at Work. 25 influential women reflect on what they got out of getting it wrong. Good stuff. Well, thanks so much for being with us, Alina. Let's start by defining terms. There is courage, and then there's what you call moral courage. What does that mean?
5: Yeah, hi, Bert. Happy to be here with you to discuss what I think is a really important topic. Yeah, moral courage is the strength to act on one's ethical principles and values, even when faced with potential negative consequences, personal risk, or social disapproval, and when you're probably not going to have much of a reward for doing that, right. If any. In fact, perhaps the opposite.
4: Yeah, true.
5: And it's different than, I mean, it can involve physical courage, but it doesn't necessarily, people can, let's say, jump on a train track to save somebody. That's great. That's not moral courage. That's some kind of physical bravery that can be instinctual or not. But moral courage, it isn't rushing headlong into something without thinking, but it's refusing to listen to the little voice that's inside that tells you it's better not to rile things up.
4: Ah, interesting. Yeah, that does take some courage. And a lot of politicians these days always like to claim that they're true to the origins of the United States. They understand the meaning of the Constitution. At the time of America's founding, the word virtue was in common usage. And I think moral courage is certainly a virtue. But we don't hear that much anymore. What do you observe from what you hear, what is the place of the concept of virtue in the 21st century?
5: Yeah, I think that's right. I think that, well, I think unfortunately so many things now, there's a lot of lip service to it. But there's not necessarily a lot of action behind those words. And I think that virtue is an old-fashioned word that really doesn't I don't know if I would put moral courage. I think people see that as a virtue, but I think that and perhaps this is getting too complicated right at the beginning. The trouble is people can feel they have moral courage even when they're doing something that many of us may feel is wrong. For example, the January 6th insurrectionists may have felt they had moral courage.
4: Interesting. Interesting.
5: So, I think that's something to chew on, and we can get back to later if you want.
4: That's a good point, because these people were certainly in the minority, but they acted on it. And they thought they were doing a good thing. I don't know. Your article quotes Associate Professor of Psychology at Ohio State University, Philip Mazzocco. He has interesting observations about people and their commitment to living their values. What can you tell us about that?
5: Well, he said, I quoted him as saying, "Everyone thinks I would resist. I'm a strong person. I'm moral and have values, and nothing comes between me and my values." And he said they've run studies for hundreds of years and, quote, "everything comes between you and your values." And I just want to also quote, I interviewed in the past for other stories I wrote somewhere around this topic, Philip Zimbardo, who also ran a very well-known experiment called the Stanford Prison Project.
4: Oh, yes.
5: And his quote, one of the quotes I really liked I want to share with your audience is, "The majority of people can get seduced across the line of good and evil in a very short period of time by a variety of circumstances that they're usually not aware of." And we don't want to accept that notion because it attacks our concept of the dignity of human nature. And I think that's what Phil, the academic from Ohio State you mentioned, was also saying, that we want to believe, we truly desperately believe or want to believe we're good. But the reality is most of us get seduced across that line, Zimbardo talks about.
4: Interesting phraseology there. We get seduced across that line. That's really something to ponder. How do we get seduced across that line? And what goes? Look inside each of us individually. I think we need to do that and ask ourselves, what seduces us to give up our values when, as he points out, that there's everything comes between us and our values. Ooh, we don't like to think of ourselves that way. Very, very few people want to admit they're conformists. We Americans tend to be individualistic, perhaps a bit overly so. We tend to take pride in what we believe is our nonconformity. But in this unique time when so many people feel isolated, you know, just at their computers and not connecting with other people, what is it that draws people in towards conforming with community?
5: Well, I think, that's a good question. I think when you say isolate their computers, that's exactly one part that can draw people in is we all know about the online communities and groups that can be very seductive. I think the reality is most people are conformists. I mean, we may not want to think, I know Americans certainly like to think of themselves as individualistic, but you know, some of it goes back to evolutionary times. If you didn't conform, you were out of the pack. If you were out of the pack, that was probably a death sentence.
4: Yeah.
5: So, you know, some of that's that. You know, we see it in fashion. We see it in culture. People may wear wacky fashions, but they're conforming to what other people, most people are conforming to something else that they've seen somewhere in pop culture. You know, we have from Hollywood movies, we have this idea that the rogue people buck the system, like Silk Road or Aaron Brockovich, are ultimately recognized for their courage. But in fact, most people don't want to stir things up, and they don't even like it when other people do, even in, if they're prone to be right. There was an Australian research that showed that even the group members are often hostile even to somebody who bucks conformity, even if members later agree with the dissenter. So that means like a whistleblower. May prove to be right, but lots of times people are still angry that that person somehow damaged the cohesion of the group.
4: Yeah,
5: I just want to – sorry, I have these because journals. I like quotes, but there's someone who runs Brooke Dieterlein. She runs a program called Courageous Leadership, teaching leaders, CEOs, and others how to be courageous. She says one time she said to me, our survival instinct is to want to be liked and to be included. You know, and I think that's exactly right.
4: That's a good point. You know, you think about fashions and how incredibly conformist that is, and how, you know, you look at period pieces in movies and you can see what fashions there were and people conforming to them. And then as time goes on, there are different fashions. So there's, not wanting to upset the apple cart, as it were. That's probably a strong feeling, and reminds me of what you said just a few minutes ago about everything comes between us and our moral values. And going along with the history of conformity, before the First World War, as regular listeners know, I'm obsessed with it. Before the First World War, most Americans were strongly against our young men joining the European bloodbath. But once he kept us out of war, Woodrow Wilson was reelected in 1916. He and his Creel Commission very successfully whipped up war fever. Talk about conformity and going along with the crowd. If you had a German-sounding name, you were subject to harassment or worse. There are a lot of cases of that. There still was a war against the war in this country, although it got smaller after the war fever got whipped up. You write that decades of research have tried to understand why some act heroically once or over long periods, such as wartime resistors. Tell us, please, Alina, about that research. What did they find about that?
5: Well, of course, it's all complicated, naturally. Yeah. I mean, I haven't looked specifically at war resistors, but people who have over long periods of time, the Nelson Mandelas, the Raoul Wallenbergs, it seems to stem, and it's usually, this is the answer, right, a combination of genetics and the environment we grew up. Let's say if you grew up in a household where there was a strong emphasis on obedience to authority or political involvement or a very strong sense of justice, and then societal culture. I remember one academic I interviewed once said, she found that rescuers, or those people, resistors, rescuers, said, what else could I do? While those who didn't involve said, I was just one person, what could I do? And it seems like, I don't have an answer, I wish I did, that there's a gene or there's something that makes somebody stand up heroically. But it seems like some people have a real inclination to think that they're allowed, that they have the ability to make a change. While lots of other people, for whatever reason, and some of that's fear and some of that's, you know, a lot of other factors, think, well, I can't really make a difference, so why should I stand up on my own?
4: Yeah, I have an old colleague who is now a U.S. senator who I asked her a while ago, what about increasing the membership on the U.S. Supreme Court to do something about that? She said, well, it's not going to pass, so why should I do it? You know,
5: yeah.
4: And I think that that's part of it, is that it's not going to happen. You know, why should I rock the boat if it's not going to work?
5: Well, it's sure not going to happen if no one starts it.
4: Exactly.
5: I interviewed back in, again, as I said, I've written about this. I interviewed a banker at a local Wells Fargo. She was just a lowly bank employee. I don't know. Do you remember the Wells Fargo scandal where they were opening accounts for people who didn't exist? This was like back in 2018. And she sort of cottoned on at our local Wells Fargo. Something was really wrong. I don't think she knew exactly what. But she went to HR, she went, spoke up at meetings, and she was ultimately fired and retaliated against and even blacklisted among other banks for a while after 2 years of doing this. But she said to me, she didn't regret her action. She said, a lot of people needed jobs. I did too, but I wasn't going to carry that on my conscience. But clearly, for whatever reason, she said she was raised in a family where it's just you didn't do things like that. You didn't cheat people. We will, most of us will probably say, well, yeah, I was taught too. But for whatever reason, she felt that more strongly than lots of other people.
4: I'll show my age here. You reminded me of Jiminy Cricket saying, always let your conscience be your guide.
5: I think the trouble is, I mean, and I've written about this, I write about that in my book on mistakes. We have lots and lots of sayings that people like, something like that, that people, you know, nod to and say, oh, yeah, of course.
4: Right.
5: But they don't really think what that means if they're faced with it.
4: Yeah. It's true. It's, you know, and, you know, this has been something that's the question of acting on your conscience has always been there. But in this Trump era is particularly pronounced. If you just tuned in, Bert Cohen here, the show is Keeping Democracy Alive. And our guest today is Alina Tugend. She's written an article in the Washington Monthly called The Trump Era and the Psychology of Moral Courage. Fascinating, worrisome, reality. You refer to something called the bystander effect. What is the bystander effect?
5: Okay, so it's a social psychology phenomenon in which most people won't help somebody. If someone's in danger and lots of people are standing around, most people won't help because for three reasons. People think someone else will run in, or they feel they will appear foolish to move in if no one else is, or since no one else is helping, it's not a real emergency. There's, it's not a completely, you know, there are times people help more depending on who the person is, et cetera, or if it's a person who looks more like you.
4: Right.
5: There are, but overall, this idea that if you're a part of a large group of people and no one's acting, it's extremely difficult to act. And this is one area where people have really focused on to how to get people who are bystanders to intervene, what can help them. And I just want to back up a minute, Bert, when we were talking, one thing I didn't mention is that another factor that plays a role in who speaks up are peer pressure, which is sort of obvious, and the relationship to the victim or or person who's doing the wrong, you know. If we don't see someone who's being wronged as human, we're much less likely to help them. And that's been shown even if, you know, you've shaken hands with someone or something like that, that humanizes them to you. So And, you know, it's easy to dehumanize others and say this isn't my problem.
4: Which brings us back to the quote from Bernie Sanders. Are you willing to fight for that person you don't even know as much as you're willing to fight for yourself?
5: Right.
4: It's a good question to ask the crowds, but, boy, I think if people looked inside and really considered that, largely the answer would be no, not really, especially if I don't know the other person, especially if that person doesn't look like me. And certainly one of the more difficult challenges now is to, if your conscience tells you what these, you know, thugs from ICE are doing, grabbing people, kidnapping people, breaking up families, terrible thing, incredibly unconscionable, and yet doing something about it, whoa, that's really a challenge. I don't think anybody really has an answer to that, but it really strains.
5: Well, there's some things I don't know if you want to get into now.
4: Sure.
5: But there's something, you know, first of all, of course it's a challenge. And people, to quote Zimbardo again, he said, we don't want dumb heroes. The idea isn't that people should rush in,
4: right.
5: Let's say, if you're using the ICE example, or there's been many examples over history, people being manhandled, being grabbed. But, of course, this is happening now on our streets here in America, is that you shouldn't necessarily rush in. That may not help anybody, but you can be trained, and these trainings go on all over the country, on what to do if you see something like this. And it may involve recording it on your cell phone. It may involve, making sure other people in the area know ICE is in the area. What I'm saying is, the right thing isn't always just to rush in.
4: Uh-huh.
5: But you have to understand and think about what you might do or what would be the best thing to do rather than simply either refuse to even think about it. So, of course, when something like that happens, you'd be completely unprepared and most of us would leave, freeze, you know, and do nothing.
4: Yeah, for sure. And you raise a very, very salient point, I think, and that is that there is training. You know, as I've thought about the fear that's generated by ICE grabbing people, and I don't think I'm likely to be grabbed. I'm white. I'm older, you know. But there are groups that have experience and that can do training. I mean, the Quakers, the American Friends Service Committee, people who've been participating in nonviolent resistance, they have some experience as to what you can do. For example, I mean, supposing when George Floyd was murdered, there had been nobody recording that on their cell phone. You know, but somebody recording it, taking the cell phone, the cell phone is really quite a new tool to show what is being done and to actually do something and accomplish something rather than, as you say, rush in and put yourself at great personal risk.
5: Well, put yourself at risk or perhaps put the person who's being arrested at risk or detained. And, you know, I think I've seen it here where people with good intentions, they don't rush in, but they want to do good. But they don't really understand the community or what's involved. And, you know, these things have to be done thoughtfully. And I think that one always has to be careful, I think, of, you know, doing something, yes, because you want to help, but also because you want to show you're helping. You know, you want to feel good about yourself.
4: True.
5: And we have to separate that. Also, I'm just about the training. Okay, ICE is a very frightening example of what's happening here. But there are lots of ways people do training and that don't involve, you know, putting yourself, that don't even involve something as overwhelming as these kind of detentions we see on the streets. You know, if you want to speak up to your friends who you feel are saying things you disagree with, it doesn't have to be some big argument or at a dinner party. I mean, it's amazing how hard it is for most people to even disagree at a dinner party or speak up when someone says an offensive joke. Maybe we say, "Oh, we don't have friends like that," but I don't know. I don't think I have friends like that, but I've been in a situation like that. And if you don't think about it ahead, most likely what we do is just remain silent, because it's very, very hard to disturb that community of friends and become out as an earnest, humorless person.
4: True.
5: Just doesn't have a sense of humor or something. And I'm not saying you have to call everybody on everything, but part of moral courage is respectfully, to some degree, making people think about things they may not want to think about that's happening in this country. And that was before Trump, but it's particularly true now.
4: That's a good point. And you're right. There has been, you know, a lot of history from Gandhi to Martin Luther King of doing the right thing and doing it not violently, doing it smart, you know, figuring it out. I've heard suggestions that if you see a masked ICE agent, you know, before he or she does something, this would take a little bit of courage, I must say, to say, "Let me see your badge. Who are you? What's your name?" You know, that could be putting oneself
5: that
4: at risk.
5: It certainly would take courage.
4: Yeah.
5: And you have to know, that's where you need the training. You have to know what they are required to tell you and what they aren't, and what and where you can stand and how close you can stand and what they can, you know, if they. So, I mean, it's important, again, not to rush in, to understand
4: right
5: what your rights are.
4: Yes, to not be foolish. And in general, I think that's true in a lot of life, you know, to think about it before you do something. And having moral courage and doing something that can actually make a difference and maybe help somebody you don't know, for example, somebody in a different
5: country. Right, but again, I would urge people to start small. Did someone in a group say something you didn't like and you didn't say anything? What would you do next time? How might you address that? In a way that people hate uncomfortable situations for the most part. There's those people who thrive on them or don't mind them, but those people hate them. And, you know, to think how you might respond to someone who's saying something that you know is wrong about a community, about a point, or saying something that's insulting, or whatever. I think we recognize it when we hear it. You know, how, in a small way, not worried about rushing up to masked ICE people, but what would you do in your own group?
4: Well, you reminded me many years ago, my wife's relative was visiting in her apartment, and he said something blatantly racist. It's a relative, so she didn't say anything. But I know it's haunted her ever since.
5: Yeah.
4: I mean, that's a very difficult situation.
5: But I think that the point is, it is a very difficult situation. But what you need, that happened to my husband and I when a friend told a joke that we later was racist. It took us a second to realize it, and we didn't say anything. But we talked on the way home about what could we say next time if that comes up. You know, not with him, but with anybody. What's the right response to that? And I'll tell you one thing I think is clever, rather than sounding, you know, like I said, just condemning or putting the person on defense, just say, what do you mean by that? I don't understand.
4: Yeah, moral courage it doesn't necessarily mean acting foolishly. In fact, acting foolishly is not a good idea in general.
5: Exactly.
4: But thinking about it, you know, giving it some thought and discussing it with colleagues who agree with you, something can be done about that. Thinking in advance, you know, we have a responsibility, I think, those of us who are what I consider patriotic and resisting this incredible fascism that's going on these days, we have a responsibility to see what our role can be, if indeed we have some degree of moral courage. You refer to Canadian-American psychologist Albert Bandura. He had some interesting and enlightening findings. One is about what he calls moral disengagement. What does he mean? What is he talking about?
5: That's a psychological process he examined, researched. It talks about it being individuals who justify or rationalize unethical behavior. And so it allows them to engage in bad actions without experiencing any self-reproach. So unlike your wife, you know, who felt bad about not responding to a racist joke, people who are morally disengaged have no, don't feel bad about at all about trying and, you know, not having moral courage, let's say.
4: And I wonder what percentage of the population is in that category, morally disengaged. It's pretty scary. I think it's it strikes me that it's higher now than it's ever been, but that's just my personal experience. And, you know, that moral disengagement, it seems to be in vogue, quite frankly. I mean, going

0: you know, some actions made benign through, you know, I mean, even there's something, we using the word downsizing instead of firing, you know, things that, you know, we've seen this all over in certain kind of language that makes it seem like collateral damage for killings.
1: Yeah.
0: And then comparing, you know, comparing yourself to others where it's sort of, well, I'm better than that person. That person would have acted even worse. And you call it another one, displacement of responsibility, where they don't, they sort of say, I was only following orders, let's say.
1: Right.
0: That they're not, they don't, or diffusion of responsibility, where it can be, well, the whole group didn't act. So, you know, I didn't act, but nobody else did either. You know, or people avoiding facing the real harm they've caused or minimizing it. And dehumanization, as we talked about, you basically strip people of human quality. So what you're doing doesn't seem so bad.
1: Mm-hmm.
0: And then blaming, victim blaming, basically saying the victim is responsible for what happened to them.
1: Yeah, there was certainly a lot of that during the Vietnam War, again, showing my age, that dehumanizing the other, that you got to have the other. You can act differently. You can act without, you can set your moral conscience aside for those others. Boy, there seems to be, that's, I think there's an awful lot of that going around.
0: Sure.
1: And remembering the homemade sign, so many demonstrations, courage is contagious. I wonder what you think about, you know, if the National Guard, you know, the military is called out on your streets. These are people. These are your brothers and sisters. And, you know, their kids may be in school with your kids. What about instead of taking them on and throwing stuff at them, which is not a good idea generally, just yelling out, join us. Join us. So maybe courage is contagious. Maybe, you know, if somebody, if one or two or three of the National Guard people realize that they're being told, they're being given orders that are illegal, that are against their conscience, that if they were to do them would cause moral injury, then perhaps their courage can be contagious. Maybe that's a one mechanism that could be relatively safe and possibly effective because they are humans too.
0: Sure. Also getting, even if you're not turning the National Guard, you know, having, you know, if you're not managing to affect the National Guard, you're affecting people in the community. We've seen videos of neighborhoods who have responded when ICE arrives. And when we talk about dehumanizing, you know, there's been numerous stories also about, and this happened, you know, this happened also pre-Trump, but now where people, you know, supported the idea of deporting undocumented immigrants. But then when it was somebody they knew, a beloved shopkeeper or a factory worker or, you know, their own gardener, suddenly they were shocked and rallied the town because to them, deporting faceless immigrants didn't mean anything, but not when it comes to somebody they see every day.
1: Well, I can tell you, I mean, certainly there's been a lot of economic harm done to this country by scaring undocumented immigrants. So there's a lot of work that's not being done, jobs that are not being filled. You know, so perhaps in those situations, the employers actually know their employees and maybe that will encourage them just out of self-interest to speak up against it because it is doing something about it. There's all kinds of different ways one can act on moral courage. And if you just tuned in, Bert Cohen here, the show is Keeping Democracy Alive. We're talking about something that's really important these days, and that's moral courage. Our guest today is Alina Tugend, and her article in the Washington Monthly is titled The Trump Era and the Psychology of Moral Courage. Very important issue for us. And obviously, very few of us actually want to get into a fight. We're not physical. I don't want to get punched, you know, tear gassed, whatever. Although I've been tear gassed a long time ago.

0: Anyway, we try to be civil with everyone, even if we profoundly disagree on politics. What about psychology professor Anna Bomert? What does she say may be a good, useful aspect of anger when it comes to having the moral courage to act? I'm curious about that.
1: Yeah, her research has found that sometimes people act, step up in a situation that anger promotes them to, and as through their research, they found it wasn't just that you were angry, but they tended to be people who were angrier than other people in the experiment. So, and what it does, anger focuses the mind, and it's very easy in a split second to rationalize not acting, but anger makes people totally focused on the wrong or whatever they're saying. I mean, what I do want to say is, it is a double-edged sword. As I say in my piece, it can make you stand up to bullies, but it can also make you a bully.
0: Yeah.
1: So it's not just that anger is good. This is just one thing she discovered in her experiments.
0: Well, yeah, that certainly is a double-edged sword. Anger, I think, if you act on it, more often than not, gets you into trouble and doesn't achieve the goals you want. But sometimes it can be useful if you can channel it, if you can, you know, layer it with some rationality, with some understanding of what works and what doesn't work. Maybe it can be channeled into something good and a way of acting on moral courage. And this I thought was interesting too, that Professor Bomert and her colleagues did a sampling of average people who'd won awards for their moral courage. It was a bit surprising what those studies found was common in those award winners. Do tell, please.
1: Yeah, they were more. I mean, these were German people who won awards for courage among in German-speaking communities, and they also showed more anger, just like her experiments of average people showed. So clearly, this is a through line in people who stand up to some kind of injustice or intervene when it's needed. So I think that's an important thing. What she also found, though, is that people who do these things also tend to have more sense that they can affect something.
0: Uh-huh.
1: That they have a sense of what's called self-efficacy. And I think that's interesting as well.
0: And heroes get awards. We look at people who do something, who put themselves at risk. You know, you think about the first responders at 9/11 who rushed in, mm-hmm. and, you know, risked everything, and many of them, of course, to die. But not all of us can be heroes. You know, the fact that they're singled out as a hero, I think that must say something about, the propensity and the commonality or lack thereof of moral courage.
1: Well, I mean, I think the fact that you brought up firefighters, you know, 9/11, those are trained people. They are trained to run into burning buildings. That is what they do. Most people will not run into a burning building because they are not trained.
0: Yeah.
1: And they don't have the equipment. And that comes back to the idea of training. Okay, not to run into a burning building, but there are workshops that talk about what happens physiologically when we feel we are under attack or we feel very stressed. We tend to sweat. Our heart tends to pound. And the idea is, okay, you recognize that. And how do you go forward even though that's what's happening? And, you know, the idea is how to act courageously despite fear and confusion. And the idea isn't that you won't feel those things, but that you go forward anyhow, even when it feels uncomfortable. And the idea is we have to talk about these things, to role play situations uh-huh. that might be incredibly uncomfortable, which could be with a boss or a colleague or whoever. And when you role play it, then you're being trained essentially, like those firefighters. So you're not, I think most of us have had the experience where we're caught completely flat-footed when somebody criticizes us or attacks us, you know, verbally. And the point is, I mean, sometimes that can't be helped. You're just not prepared. But The idea is, if you're trained to think, how do I deal with these situations, you're more likely to maybe take a moment, think about it, recognize what you've learned, and respond in an appropriate way.
0: Who would have ever thought that there would be such a need, here we are in the well into the 21st century, for training, for learning how to have moral courage to when you see injustice happening to other people. But here we are. This is the Trump era, and it's like nothing we've ever seen before, and hopefully we'll never, ever see again.
1: Well, I would have to say I think probably most people throughout history don't have moral courage.
0: Huh.
1: I just think it's much more, as I say, salient now in the Trump era when these realities are coming to our doorstep. Most of us live pretty, certainly if you were white and affluent, live pretty insulated lives.
0: For sure. Yeah, that's true. There's the other. That's not us. It's being hurt. That's the other. Just one more thing on Professor Bomert. And you mentioned this a little bit. What does it do to us as witnesses who don't take action? How does that affect us physiologically as well as emotionally when faced in a situation that goes against our consciences? And
1: yeah, I think most of us, unless, as we talked about, you're morally disengaged, it makes us not standing up goes against how we want to view ourselves. And that creates a disconnect. And we can either use that opportunity, as I said before, to figure out how we want to act differently in the future or somehow rationalize it away. And that's the choice we have.
0: Well, that's one thing that Donald Trump has clearly understood more than most other politicians, how incredibly politically effective manipulation of fear is. They are manipulating fear. And it's very, very effective. I mean, I don't know. I mean, I was in elective office a number of years ago, and back then the Republicans were very different from what they are now. And yet today we see virtually every Republican member of Congress and many Democrats as well not speaking up. They don't want to rock the boat. And that to me is a, you know, I don't know what it says about their moral conscience. Like, do they just not have one? Or is it just fear? I don't know.
1: It is extremely – rationalization is a people have perfected rationalization. It's not just people. You can always say, well, I need to stay – I don't know what the majority of Congress people, senators say.
0: Yeah.
1: You could say, I need to stay in my position to represent my district, and if I stand out and get defeated, then I'm not here to represent them. I mean, I'm not saying that's right. I'm just saying there are many ways to rationalize, that we I'm here, I'm making sure things don't get worse. If I leave, there could be even a worse person come in. There's a lot of ways to rationalize inaction.
0: And talk about, the reality of wanting to conform. If we were to see more and more people standing up, I mean, we had the June 14th No Kings Day. Millions of people across the country came out. And it's encouraging when you see other people showing some courage. Again, courage can be contagious if it's done right. Many of us, of course, know about those infamous experiments back in the 1960s when volunteers thought they were assisting in a scientific experiment on punishment that involved the volunteers believing they were administering different levels of electric shocks to other people. So they were sitting there thinking, how much can I shock this person with? And of course it wasn't real, but what did it reveal? That experiment, that infamous experiment in the 60s, what did that reveal with regard to moral courage in your average human? What did that show?
1: Yeah, it's a famous, as you said, known as the Milgram experiment after the professor Stanley Milgram. And it showed, this was done in the 70s, it showed that most people will, when they are being told by an authority to do something, they'll do it. 65% of those who, the subjects of the experiment, who were told it was about something else. They did not know it was about obedience to authority, but 65% of them gave the highest shock level, or what they thought was the highest shock level, of 450 volts.
0: 65%.
1: That's been replicated around the world. This isn't around the world. This isn't just one experiment. And they did it in different ways. When you could see the person being shocked, they were actors who looked like they were in genuine agony. And there are tapes of this, videotapes on YouTube. The people administering the shocks often were in anguish. They did not want to do it, and they weren't being threatened with any kind of violence. They were just being told they're part of the experiment. They said they do it, they should do it.
0: Hmm. They told they should do it, so they do it. Ah, boy, that says a lot. Again, dear listener, if you just tuned in, Bert Cohen here. The show is Keeping Democracy Alive. We picked the name of this show long before Trump was elected, and boy, it's a heavy lift. It needs everybody involved. Anyway, our guest on today's show is Alina Tugend, and she's written a very interesting article in Washington Monthly titled The Trump Era and the Psychology of Moral Courage, and that's what we're talking about today. Back to those electric shock experiments, in analyzing and making sense of them, the author of a study of them, Philip Mazzocco, who has taught about these experiments for some 25 years, boy, that must be kind of agonizing. I mean, wow. He wrote that he was demoralized from what he found, notably regarding the perceptions we have of ourselves when it comes to moral courage. Tell us about what Mazzocco found, please.
1: Yeah, and in his research, he asked about 400 adults. Some who knew about the Milgram experiment were familiar, and others who didn't. But they were told about the experiment, and they were asked how high they thought they would go.
0: Uh-huh.
1: And the shock values were from 1 to 31, 31 being the highest. And as we said, 65% went up to about to 31. Well, in his research, most people said they would go to 7. Even if they knew that in the original research, more than half went up to 31. And many of them said, you know, most said that they're, you know, someone else would probably go up to a 12. So they thought they were generally a little better than the average.
0: Yeah.
1: And so the point is that even knowing that in previous experiments, many people obeyed to the fullest, they assumed they wouldn't. And the professor thought this was just very discouraging, that people have such a warped sense of their own moral courage and their own ability to stand up to authority.
0: Wow. Hmm. Warped sense of moral courage. Yeah.
1: Because it may just say, okay, so people have an inflated view of themselves.
0: Right.
1: But the point is, if we say, oh, yeah, of course, I'd be there. I'd be the one to do that. Right. I would be the one to save the world. Then we never question what we never look like. We talked about training and talking. We never do that because we're just sure we're going to act right no matter what happens.
0: And I
1: strongly believe that no one knows what they will do in a given situation. And I also, it doesn't mean people are going to act right every time. There, you know, an academic I once interviewed said she looked at what made people heroic. And she said there was a Dutch person she interviewed who said she watched during World War II as Jews were loaded onto trucks. And she hated herself for watching. And she ended up saving more than a dozen people. So it's not that once we don't act, we can never act. It's just, what are we going to learn from it?
0: Yeah, what are we going to learn from it? And I can't help but thinking about Julian Assange, he was a journalist, he still is, he saw something terrible happening. He saw innocent people being killed, and as a journalist, he spoke up about it. And I find it fascinating that so many people, I would guess a majority of Americans felt like what one person said to me, he should be lined up against a wall and shot. And it's like, it's amazing to me how, you know, okay, not everybody has that sense. There's Daniel Ellsberg, you know, who risked everything. And, you know, that's why we call them heroes, because they stand out. But what, you know, these people who think they're enemies because they're doing something that rocks the boat. I mean, Julian Assange just told the truth. He showed the truth. Same with Daniel Ellsberg and I can't think of her name right now, with the Love Canal that I think you mentioned earlier. You know,
1: Erin Brockovich.
0: Yes, Erin Brockovich. Why is it just? It amazes me that so many people can think of these people as bad guys, as enemies, because they're shaking things up. I guess it says something about perhaps how rare acting on moral courage is.
1: Yeah, and people do like, you say get along to go along. That's the vast majority of people want that. And when that's disturbed, you know, that stirs things up. And most of us don't want that.
0: Oh, for sure. We like to think well of ourselves, but it does amaze me sometimes.
1: Well, well of ourselves, and also that life isn't bad or scary. And if you see that, if you learn that companies are dumping nuclear waste in the canal,
0: right,
1: that can, depending on who you are, that can upset your whole worldview.
0: But then again, if you're an executive with that company, or even just a lowly employee with that company, whoa, your job may be at stake. Looking out for ourselves, looking out for number one, as they used to say. Mazzucco, from his take, he writes that, quote, if we believe we have the courage, we are hardly inclined to understand why we probably don't. What do you think we can actually do about that troubling dilemma that we think we have the courage, but we don't really understand why we don't?
1: Yeah, I mean, I think it's tough. As we said now, people have a lot invested in believing they are brave and good. And very few people want to acknowledge that maybe it's something most people need to talk about and practice more. I mean, that's why I wrote the article, and that's why I've written about this in the past, is I really want people to try to be more honest with themselves. I think that, and these things aren't, as you know, these things aren't black and white. I mean, you talk about Julian Assange, and some people thought he was a hero and some people thought he was a criminal. Well, you know, recently at commencement speeches, at universities, we saw it several places, New York University, I think Georgetown, a few others, or George Washington, sorry, where commencement speakers who were supposed to speak about one thing came up and spoke about Gaza. And for some people, those people were very heroic. They were, the speech they turned in and it was approved was not the speech they gave.
0: Yeah.
1: And they were considered heroes. Other people considered them, you know, that they had ruined events. They were entitled young people who, you know, did the wrong thing, basically. And some were disciplined. I mean, I think all of them were disciplined in some way by the universities.
0: Right.
1: So these are not, I mean, I think it took a lot of bravery to do that, but not everybody looks at it the same way.
0: And so, why should it take such bravery? And why is it, you know, go ahead.
1: I mean, it's very hard to stand up in front of, I would find it hard. Maybe
0: you
1: wouldn't.
0: No,
1: I would find it incredibly hard. Let's say you're a young, it doesn't matter what age you are, but you're, you know, a 21-year-old, and you're walking out on that stage where you've been chosen to give this commencement speech, and behind you is the president and the board of trustees who assume you're going to give one kind of speech, and you choose to give one that you know is going to really anger them and some other people in the audience. I think that's incredibly hard.
0: It is hard, but it shows amazing, not amazing, but impressive, I should say. And the fact that I would say amazing troubles me, because it shouldn't be amazing. It's impressive. You have universities like Harvard and Columbia doing things. They're bowing to the clearly unjust will of the Trump administration. And you have librarians too. They've been, you know, really quietly on the front lines, I think, of our freedoms. and standing up for what's right when they refuse to take books off of the shelves. You know, there's so many different opportunities for moral courage. And I know some of us have it and some of us don't act on it.
1: And it depends what the risks are. Honestly,
0: exactly.
1: You know, if you're trying to support children and have all the usual needs, mortgage, food, et cetera, and, or support yourself, you don't have to have children, and you getting fired from that job would be
0: right.
1: a terrible risk. That's very different than someone else who may not have those needs. So, you know, I don't think it's one size fits all, so to speak. And I think besides the cowardice, we're seeing, you know, we don't know how much censorship and self-censorship is going on that we're
0: True.
1: Not even aware of.
0: Yeah.
1: And so when you say, what can we do? I think it's, for me, considering a situation, deciding it's rationally better not to speak up, that may or may not be wrong. There's times when not acting can be the wrong thing. But even worse is failing to acknowledge that you have a choice or even allowing yourself to think about it. So to me, failing to be honest with yourself is the road to moral disengagement.
0: Being honest with yourself and being smart about it, too. I mean, in the past, I've heard young neophytes saying they want to beat up fascists. Boy, would that play right into their hands. You have to be smart about it and think about it. Well, the overall topic, again, is the Trump era and the psychology of moral courage. What, Alina, is unique about the Trump era and what it reveals about the psychology of moral courage?
1: I think, as I think I mentioned, the unique part of the Trump era is that's brought many of these issues to the forefront.
0: Mm-hmm.
1: That before we could, you know, obviously there are people involved in many other issues around the world. It's not as if, and there certainly was enough to be concerned about in this country before the Trump era. But it's brought so many of them to the forefront, like we said, watching ICE officers or while being deported to, you know, other countries that aren't even their own, watching people being fired because they spoke out, you know, whether it be in academia, or certainly watching loads of federal workers being fired, some very bravely stood up. These are things we've not seen in our country, and there are many other things that we could go down the list. And now individuals who, unless they were politically involved in some way, didn't have to think about before. Now it's much more in your face. You can still avoid it. You can still put your head in the sand. But I think it's harder and harder. So I think questioning moral courage, to me at least, has become far more to the forefront under this administration.
0: Very good points. This is a very, very important topic for all of us as humans. And if people want to read more of your work, is there something you can point them to on the internet or what?
1: Sure. Thank you. My website is Alina Tugend. I'll spell that since it's a difficult name. ALINATUGEND.com. AlinaTugend.com. That's my website with a lot of my work.
0: Great. Thank you so much for being with us. And it's a difficult and very, very troubling topic, but we have to look at it. We have
1: You're right.
0: To have
1: and I appreciate you looking at it through this podcast. Thank you very much.
0: Thank you.

0: 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Subscribe. It's all free.
1: And if you find the information valuable, your friends probably do too. 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